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3: For the authorities are God's servants. 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I know some of you just seeing this or hearing this for the first time. 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
3: They can't put out the fire. And you have many elements within the society that's trying to start a fire. But the Bible is saying in Jeremiah 29, he's speaking to people who are exiled. And Jeremiah is saying, seek the peace and prosperity of the city to which I have carried you into exile. Pray to the Lord for it, because if it prospers, you too will prosper. Are you foolish? If America prosper, you prosper and your children prosper. The question that I want to ask, especially immigrant somebody, sometimes, have you lost your mind? Have you gone crazy that you could have left your country, traveled thousands of miles, whatever way you came here, and then you come to the country and trying to tear up the country? And say who you love from, who you don't like? Are you sick in your mind? You should humble yourself and behave yourself. Some person don't even have citizenship yet, but they still don't know how to behave themselves. They are the first to fight. You should be afraid of jail. If you are not, especially you are not in your homeland where you're born and grow. And as a citizen, even if your generation upon generation were born in this country, you should protect it, defend it, build it. Because if you do that and the country prosper, you and your children for another 2, 3, 4, 5 generation will prosper. People need to wake up. You're not, the country not, you're not helping 1%, 2% of the country to prosper. So you're going to destroy it? Come on. So we're talking about biblical patriotism. Holy Bible teaches us to be patriotic. You know, when people say, I love the country. When you hear somebody said, I love the country, I love my country. What do you mean when you say you love a country? I would really hope if we had time to think and talk about these things. What do you love about your country? I love the sunshine and the breeze and certain, should I say freedom? I don't know if I should say freedom, because in the Caribbean, I have freedom, but I don't have freedom. Nowhere on the planet you are free to do everything that you would want to do. You understand me? Because if you swear at the police in some Caribbean country, African country too, you know what is going to happen to you. You might use some expletives here, and you might get away from the police because they're using it too, but not so in the Caribbean. You're going to be straightened out. I don't know why Caribbean people like to hit people in their face so much. And they practice to stretch their hand and to make

0: a hand feel like steel to slap you in your face. 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No, it's box. Kevin, people don't say slap like, or you say slap. Slap is a little touch. Box, you hear it for, you feel it for like a month. At least it's echoing. Are you still here? And you're trying to eat something and you have to eat on the other side of your face. And it might straighten up the other side too, so you can't eat for days. No, no, none of them. Love. So we talk about love your neighbor, pray for governing authority, and now seek peace and prosperity. In other words, do everything to maintain order. Do everything to live a peaceable life. Don't instigate violence. Don't instigate trouble. Don't make trouble. Because you're living there. Your children is there. Your grandchildren is there. Why would you make trouble and remain in the place? What sense does that make? No logical, no reasonable sense. So Jeremiah said, remember, Jeremiah's writing to a people in exile who had all reason to revolt. They had all reason to fight back. But never once they tried to do that. Because they know that they would lose several family members. Are you still here? And so while they were under enslaved, as it were, in Babylon, same Iraq, you know. You guys don't know that. They were instructed by God to pray for the nation and to maintain peace and to build homes while you are there. So I say to the people who are here as immigrants, build house, buy house, teach your children to live good lives, to respect governing authority. Yeah. It sounds like we're not in the spirit tonight, but who is going to maintain, if there's no civility, if there's no order, what goes on with your job? What do you think is going to happen? You think you'll have that job? So Christian Muslims shouldn't be a part of those who are looting and out there protesting for no good cause, burning down, robbing, doing all kind of stuff. Are your children out there? Are your relatives? And you come home, they come home, and you high-five them? No! You should call the police to pick them up.
1: You don't like that.
0: You don't like that. It's not an easy way. So live in Jesus' way and live in as a Christian in a society. You must be the light and the salt. Number four. You ready for number four? Most Christians can't manage this one. Honor governing authority. Wow. Honor governing authority. Let me ask you a question. Whether you support the Republican Party or the Democrat Party, whichever party is in power, whichever political party, the mayor or the governor, do you think if the governor or the mayor or any political representative come to me and ask me to do something for my state or for my county or for my district that has to do with my faith, you think I'm going to turn them down because I'm not a part of their party? I'm going to go and represent Christ. You're not listening to me. I'm going to represent Christ because that's my civic duty and responsibility. And I can disagree with them on many things 100% and still show respect for the person in authority. And there's a reason why you must show respect for the personal authority. The Bible said they bear the sword. And they don't bear the sword in vain. They have authority to use the sword against you. All right, so let's hear what the word said. Let everyone be subject to the governing authorities. For there's no authority except that which God has established. Wow. So God working with politicians. He said, there's no authority. Consequently, whoever rebels against the authority is rebelling against what God has instituted. So Paul is telling the believer in Rome, the Christians in Rome, respect the governing authority because God allows government to be there for different reasons, not because they are righteous. So they said, respect them, honor them, don't rebel against what God has instituted. And those who do so will bring judgment on themselves. For rulers hold no terror for those who do right, but for those who do wrong. Do you want to be free from fear of the one in authority? Then do what is right, and you will be agents. You'll not be agents of wrath. Sorry. Right. Do you want to be free from fear of the one in authority? Then do what is right and you will be commended. For the one in authority is God's servant for your good. What are we reading? You know me not like everywhere in the Bible. No. And I can see that on your face also. That you don't want to hear these things. Believers don't want to hear these things. Believers do not. A lot of believers don't want to hear these things. For the one in authority is God's servant for good. You mean the governor and the mayor who are not Christian? They are servants of God? Wow. You mean the head of the military? You mean the people in the White House? My God. But if you do wrong, be afraid. For rulers do not bear the sword for no reason. The sword is a symbol of power, justice, judgment. They are God's servant, agents of wrath to bring punishment on the wrongdoers. Therefore, it is necessary to submit to the authorities, not only because of possible punishment, but also as a matter of conscience. This is also why you pay taxes. Oh, Jesus, if I know that this was here, you see, man. It just jumped out on me like that. For the authorities are God's servant. You see how many times in this text it says the authorities are God's servant? I know some of you just seeing this or hearing this for the first time. Do you think that because you don't support a particular political party, you have the right not to pray when they are in power? And you have the right not to. You have the right that if you could kill them, you would kill them yourself. And you don't like them. Come on, talk with me. But the word of God is saying they are God's servant. Go back. God chose Ahab and know that Ahab have Jezebel. And then God chose Jehu. You guys go read about Jehu in the Old Testament. Right? And so Jehu wield the sword. So when they talk about the sword of Jehu, Jehu is the one that cast down Jezebel from the upper chamber and threw her to the floor, to the street, and she does splatter and dog lick her blood. So how come Jezebel don't learn that that will happen to them? For the authorities are God's servant who give their full time to governing. Give to everyone that is owed. Give to everyone what you owe them. If you owe taxes, pay taxes. If revenue, then revenue. If respect, then respect. If honor, then respect. Paul is laying up. Paul is just giving us. Paul said, you owe respect, give it. Why do you think so many of our sons and daughters get in trouble with the police? They have no respect for law enforcement. I see people driving and they are eating, they purchase McDonald's or whatever, and a whole bag come out through the window. That need at least 6 months in jail. Or $6,000. And we laugh. Some people laugh when they see those things. Come on, huh? That's slackness. That's indecency. You deserve to live in the wilderness by yourself. But there are civic duties and responsibility. Christians don't behave in those lewd, vulgar, rude, offensive way. That's bad. Honor governing authority. Respect them. You don't have to love somebody to respect them. You know, you hear we say all the time that respect must be earned. There's no such thing. Respect and love is the same. You love because you're commanded to love. And to respect is to show recognition. I don't have to like you. I don't have to love you to show recognition for your office. You know, the police stop me and he recognized that I am a minister of the gospel. He showed respect and regard for me. His very tone changed. You understand me? Yeah. I broke the law once. Broke the law. I was on my phone years ago. And it was, I had a debt in the family and a call. And I had the phone in my lap, right? And my hand down. But the police knew that I had the phone in my hand. I think it was about 10 or more years ago. And he stopped me. And he came out and he said, sir, what's going on? And talked with him. I broke the law. How can I be offensive to the officer? He's working. He's supposed to stop me. You know? I'm the one who should be fearful. I broke the law. Yes, ma'am. Somebody asked him my business down there, you know? Yeah. And he said, what's going on? I see, recognize you're on the phone. You know, you're not supposed to have the phone in your hand. So I said, well, I have a death in the family. And I just couldn't resist taking the call. Officer, I was wrong. I'm wrong. I'm sorry. And you know what the officer said to me? He said, well, let me show you what you do next time. He said, don't hold the phone in your hand. Put the phone over the visor. You understand me? Just put the phone over the visor and you will hear and they will hear you. That is before we used to use those handheld device, those things in the car where you just can, you know. He said, just put the phone over the visor. And I put the phone over the visor. And if I'm going to call somebody before I drive off, you understand me, those time, I put it over the visor because it taught me something. It was very, very, very respectful because of how I responded. How can I not respect someone who is in office, who is in uniform, who is protecting us while we are sleeping? Who, when you hear a gunshot, you call the police? Or when it's not even near you, you start to call 911? Huh? You call in the police immediately. Come on over. What's going on? We, and you're whispering. It's probably a mile away or half mile away. There are gunshots in the area. How close do you think it is to you? I'm not so sure. But you are whispering. But you need the police. But yet, we're willing to disrespect and dishonor. And it doesn't matter how much caution and how much care they take. Some people are just offensive because they are lawbreaker. And that's what this text is talking about. Honor governing authorities. Every law enforcement person, honor them. Every person who is in government, honor them for their office. For their office sake. Oh, listen, if you speak a particular way against governing authority, how do you pray for them? And is your prayer that is going to keep them in check? Is your prayer that is going to cause somebody to vote in a way to protect Christian and to protect and to pass good and reasonable bill? But Christian draw back and said, well, I'm not praying. Right now, I'm not even praying for the country. I'm not even praying for the president. I'm not praying for the governor. I didn't put that person in office, therefore I'm not praying. Christian don't have, Christian cannot do that. You have a mandate from God to pray irrespective of who is in power.
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7: This is Olga Herman with Daily Minute Prayer. So often when we pray, we expect God to answer our prayers exactly like we want them. 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The Bible tells us a whole generation of Israel didn't come into the Promised Land because of their complaints. 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
13: It's Tuesday, July 21st, 2026, and from Dallas, Texas, this is World Missionary Evangelism on the air. In just a few moments, Daniel Moore continues an examination of encounters with Christ. But before we hear from WME's president, will you please listen to this very important message? 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That's 1-214-942-1678. 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

0: Welcome back as we continue our look at encounters with Christ. This series is very important because we want you to have an encounter with Christ. If you have not yet made a decision to follow Jesus Christ as your Lord and Savior, throughout this week, we have a phone number that you can call to make your decision for Jesus Christ. Well, it is important to have an encounter with Christ. So we're looking at several people in the scriptures who had an encounter with Christ. One of them would be Mary Magdalene. Now, the story of Mary Magdalene is found in Luke chapter 8, and the Bible tells us, beginning in verse 1, "And it came to pass afterwards that he went throughout every city and village, preaching and showing the good tidings of the kingdom of God, and the 12 were with him." Now, I love the way that this is written. Remember, this is Luke's gospel, and he goes into action preaching the gospel, preaching the kingdom. And so he was out there preaching the kingdom of God, and the 12 were with him. And so they were reaching a lot of people, and they were reaching a village. But then verse 2 tells us, and a certain woman. Now here comes the encounter. And it's very important for you to know that although the gospel is spoken in general terms, it's individual. It always points to the individual. Yes, God deals with nations, people as a whole, but he deals specifically with individuals. What is the decision that you're going to make for the Lord? What's going to be the story about your encounter with Christ? As we read these magnificent stories and we look at the results of many of them and many of these encounters with Christ, we see the difference. We see the fruits. Jesus said, "You shall know who my true disciples are by the love they have for one another, but also by their fruits." And so fruits speak of repentance. They speak of change. If you truly have had an encounter with Christ, that is to say, you've made a decision to follow Jesus Christ as Lord and Savior of your life, there's going to be obvious fruits of repentance, fruits of change in your life. Repentance isn't just to say repent, and that means turn away, but it means to walk away from what you were previously doing. And so, if any man be in Christ, he is a new creature. And so the Bible says that as he was preaching the gospel in this village. Many were hearing the gospel, but now we get the focus on one specific person. We see her story because as we continue to study her encounter with Christ, she became one of the most passionate, one of the most devoted followers of Jesus. The Bible tells us, and I'll begin again in verse 2 of Luke chapter 8, it says, "And a certain woman which had been healed of evil spirits and infirmities, Mary called Magdalene, out of whom went out 7 devils." It mentions a lady by the name of Joanna, and then it mentions another lady by the name of Susanna. This verse specifically points out Mary Magdalene. And we see this story also in Matthew chapter 27, verse 55. This is seen throughout the Gospels. Note that she specifically pointed out because of her deliverance about how Jesus set her free. She had infirmities, but she was also extremely demon-possessed. This lady was dealing with a horrible oppression, and that was the possession of demons. And Jesus delivered her. And so it points out her moment of deliverance. And again, this is found in Matthew chapter 27 as well. And I love that it's pointed out because it gives us a bit of background on who she is, on what she went through. This was a woman who came from a lot of torment. Not only was it one demon, but the Bible specifically says that there were 7 demons inside of this lady. I love how it points out who she is and her name. And it points out, as we continue to study the Bible, in John chapter 20, we're going to see that this was one of the first ladies to see the resurrected Christ. This was one of the first ladies who was at the tomb. She was that dedicated. After what she went through and after the hell that she lived and after everything she faced, she became one of Jesus' most devoted followers. And it mentions 2 other ladies, one by the name of Joanna, one by the name of Susanna. It just says that they were there and they were probably historical figures in the sense that it's important that we know their name. I believe that if the Bible gives us their name, it's for a reason. Look at the scriptures when they point out details. It's very important because God is in the details. So sometimes when we overlook the details, we may miss something that's beneficial to us. We may miss a beneficial message. And the Bible here specifically tells us about Mary Magdalene. It tells us what she went through. It tells us that she had infirmities. It tells us that she had seven demons that were cast out of her. This woman was living pure torment. This woman, until she had her encounter with Christ, her life was changed. And her life was transformed. She was healed. She was delivered. And the writer points this out for a reason. Mary Magdalene, of course, is one of the most devoted, one of the most faithful. And we have to ask ourselves why. Why is it that Mary Magdalene is so faithful to God? Why is it that Mary Magdalene is with Jesus until the end? Why is it that we see her reappear in the Gospels? Because of what she went through. Because after facing what she faced and being delivered by Christ, her life was never the same. So many people have had encounters with Christ, but there's no mention of their results. There's no mention of how they followed him afterwards. You know, as we continue to study, we'll look at many others who had an encounter with Christ. We'll look and study many other lives that were transformed. And some, of course, we see their results. But some, we don't hear about them anymore. But that wasn't the case with Mary Magdalene. She's mentioned up until the resurrection of Christ. We see her reappear. We hear her story again and again. Because there was something special about her encounter. This woman was truly delivered. This woman was truly healed. And because she was truly delivered and because she was truly healed, her life was never the same. When you have that type of encounter with Christ, you can never be the same. When you have that type of deliverance from the Lord, that type of healing from the Lord, your life will never be the same. That's what it means to have a true encounter with Christ. Let's go to God in prayer. Father, we thank you today for our WME family, Lord. And we ask your blessings upon them today in Jesus' mighty name. Amen.
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7: Welcome back to That Kevin Show, thatkevinshow.com. Everything at the website. We never put anything behind a paywall because we want you to have access to it. And we're grateful that you are with us every day. And I've been telling you for a little while that we were going to be having our good friends from the Bible League rejoin us. And I'm so excited about this because we once again have the chance to put the life-giving Word of God into the hands of people that don't have it but desperately want it. That's the joy of what we get to do with Bible League each year, and I couldn't be more excited. Michael Woolworth is back with us from Bible League. And Michael, on this new iteration of That Kevin Show, people in New York know you forever because we've been working together for a long time. But there's 399 other places where we are now, and there's a lot of people that have never heard about what Bible League is doing. Walk us through just the basics of what this campaign's all about.
8: Well, Kevin, you've been a great friend of Bible League over many, many years. This is our 11th campaign together for you and me, right? But
7: wow.
8: your relationship with this ministry, now 88 years young, it's easily decades long, right? It's more than 20 years. And really without any reservation, Kevin, you've asked your listeners to step into the stories of what God is doing around the world through his word. And your listeners have been incredibly kind. I mean, I can't say enough. We could not do what we do as a ministry, again, 88 years young, without listening families like this one who says, you know what, I love my Bible. God has used his word to grow me. I do want to give that privilege to others. And again, we've been able to do that in recent years for the princely sum of only $5 a Bible. And so it was a few weeks ago that we got together really as two ministries. We said, look, this is a major issue facing the global church that as many as 9 of 10 new believers in the regions of Asia, Africa, the Middle East, and Latin America, four of the main places around the globe where Bible League serves 365 days a year, that as many as 9 of 10 go without a Bible. You know, when you hear that statistic, if you know your scriptures well, and I know this listening family does, your mind probably goes to Psalm 119, where the psalmist says, look, cherish God's word, hide it in your heart, right? And the question is, how do you do that if you've never held in your hands? And so we're back really just drilling down around the world, giving you a glimpse of where there's unmet Bible needs. 50 here, 500 there, 1,000 over here, right? And then, as I say, for the princely sum of only $5 a Bible, inviting this listening family to be a part of this. And, Kevin, we do have some might call this an ambitious goal, 10,000 Bibles, just north of 10,000 believers that we know by name at Bible League. By the time we wrap up in the coming weeks, we would love to be able to tell, again, all 10,800, the Bibles you're praying for, they're coming.
7: Yeah. No, it's really special. And there's so many good reasons to be part of what Bible League is doing, friend. But I want to talk, I want to have Michael explain what we have come to know in recent years as the miracle multiplier. When a Bible gets into the hands of people in the areas you just mentioned, and there's several different reasons why people in those areas don't have access to Bibles. Sometimes they're not easily available. They're just not printed. They're not around. In some places, there's religious persecution that keeps the intimidation very high into not getting any. In some places, they're just not available. They're banned. They're outlawed. But wherever believers are, there's a thirst for them. But what is this miracle multiplier of a Bible going into the hands of one person and touching how many lives?
8: Well, that, you know, the statistic I just shared, 9 of 10 believers without a Bible, right? That ought to be somewhat unsettling in our minds, right? But let this miracle multiplier, Kevin, I think you coined that phrase, right? Be an encouragement to you. You know, we can say at Bible League, again, with our ministry dating back to the late 30s, right, that as many as a dozen people are impacted with every Bible that reaches empty waiting hands. And that's what we're doing today. These are believers. Their hearts are full. Why? They've come to saving faith. Somebody in their village said, look, come learn about Jesus. They accepted that invitation over about 8 to 12 weeks. They learned who is Jesus, how is he both God and man, what's it mean to die to self and to put on the Lord Jesus in the day-to-day. And then at the end of that, we provide that Bible in their own language at a level they can understand, right? And again, we can say with confidence at Bible League that as many as 12 people are impacted with every Bible. Again, somebody comes to saving faith. They say, look, I've got a Bible in my own language. Would you come? Let's read together and grow as believers. They may introduce others to the hope of the gospel, but they are an incredible blessing where God has them planted. So again, with every $5 gift that's given today, remember that. Multiplier of 12, you're blessing about a dozen people. But Kevin, we'll share stories in our times together, where somebody, you know, one Bible reached 100 people, it reached 500 people. And so again, you know, you've got the confidence. Certainly, our long relationship means what? We've been properly vetted as a ministry. We get high marks, where it's needed. But Kevin, I think of scriptures like Isaiah 55, where, you know, the prophet writes, the words of the Lord, my word will go forth. It will accomplish my purpose. It will not return void. And so, again, you have that confidence as we come through this campaign. We're calling it Till the Whole World Knows, Bibles for the Nations. We're drawing from a hymn that was written more than 100 years ago. But we want to reach the world right now, and we can do it for $5 a Bible.
7: 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It's the first thing you see at the top of the page. It's easy to click through from there, make your gift, and be as generous as you can for a couple of reasons. One, it's only $5 per Bible. So could you do 30 Bibles? A one-time gift of $150, it's going to make a huge difference. Please be as generous as you can, because there's 10,000 Bibles that we're trying to put into people's hands. But I want to go back to what Michael was just saying. If over 88 years they can prove that 10 people have more or less given their life to Jesus because a Bible has come into their sphere of experience, somebody in their village, somebody in their neighborhood, somebody that they know received a Bible, and they start reading it together and having Bible studies together, and they start learning about who Jesus is and why he matters. Just don't necessarily think about the Bibles. Think about the impact on lives and multiply that Bible times 12. And that's how many people you are impacting with every Bible you give. So if you're going to do a 30 Bible gift, times 12 miracle, you know, multipliers, that's 360 people that come to Jesus because of your 30 Bible, $150 gift. 360 people finding eternity, 360 people finding peace in their life, finding knowledge about who they are and why they were made and why they're here. All of the things that we talk about here on a regular basis for the individual, that's all impacted by that gift, by that one gift of $150, 360 people. And Michael, when we're talking about some of these places, 360 people is the size of an entire village. in some of these places, it's definitely the size of what could be an entire church. I mean, there are so many lives that get impacted here that this really is, when you talk about return on investment, and you're talking about a very low entry for that investment, there's nothing that I know of that has more spiritual payback than giving a Bible League Bible to someone who's asking for it.
8: Well, and it's done in places, Kevin, again, where the gospel hasn't necessarily, permeated that village, right? It's come in places where people have known incredible pain and loss. You know, I love to share the story from Rwanda, Africa. You know, it's a 32nd anniversary of the Hutu-Tutsi conflict. You're familiar with this, Kevin. I know we've talked about it before. But, you know, about 1 million people slaughtered in the course of about 100 days, right? My colleague from the Netherlands, Anton, went into that country. He said, Michael, there's memorials set up everywhere. People 32 years later gather at those memorials and they weep. They mourn the loss of their loved ones. And he said, I met up with a woman by the name of Dally. She lost her husband, her son, 30 other family members. But he had this to say about his recent visit to the country of Rwanda, Africa.
9: Estimates about the loss of people in those horrible times range from 500,000 to 1 million over the course of just a couple of days. But yet people like Dali have seen it with their own eyes. Her husband and one of her sons were killed, and she just couldn't forgive those who killed her loved ones. True forgiveness only came when she learned about Christ's work at the cross, about which she was reading in her Bible. So she recalled that Jesus asked his father to forgive those who punished him, and because of Jesus saying those words at the cross, she is now able to forgive those people.
7: Wow.
8: Yeah, you know, the words of Jesus on the cross, right? Forgive them, Father, they know not what they do, right? Those, you know, that was the grace. That was the gumption that Dally found as she became a new believer, found the grace and the gumption to forgive those that had brought such pain and suffering into her life. But again, Kevin, you talked about some of these villages extremely small. Dally's in a village of about 300. And as people have learned her story, right, and the ability to forgive those that, again, brought so much pain, 92 people have said yes to Jesus, almost a third of the adults in that village have said yes to Jesus. So God's at work in his world. And again, from wherever he has you listening today, you can be this incredible blessing.
7: Here's the phone number, 1-800-YES-WORD, 1-800-YESWORD, or go to thatkevinshow.com. 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
2: Jesus, with your host, Wayne Monblow. We invite you to join us today as Wayne teaches, counsels, and leads us in a fellowship of God's love. Let's Talk About Jesus is an outreach of Loving Grace Ministries. With headquarters in northern New Jersey, Loving Grace Ministries is dedicated to ministering the compassion, grace, and unconditional love of Jesus Christ for all people. We pray you will be uplifted and renewed by today's program as you take this time to behold God's love for you. And now, Wayne Monblow.

Hallelujah. Lord our God, we draw near to you now, our Father in heaven. In the name and in the Spirit of Jesus Christ, our resurrected Savior, Lord, priest forever, our Lord and our God. Thank you, Lord God, for filling us with your Holy Spirit of truth, that we might know you, grow in you, understand you, serve you, be filled with you, walk in the light of your countenance, be filled with your Holy Spirit. This I pray for everyone, each of us, myself and all listening in today, Lord. May we indeed actively, gratefully, insightfully, in spirit and truthfully, walk in the light of your countenance, your glory, your face, hallelujah, your full purpose revealed in Jesus Christ. I thank you for this time of fellowship right now, Lord God, this opportunity to share you. And I pray that each and every one listening in today will be touched by you in spirit and in truth. May your healing virtue be upon your children in body, soul, and in spirit, bringing forth healing, wholeness, health, and blessing. We pray for the entire body of Christ to be fixed with their eyes upon you, walking in the light of your countenance, hallelujah, and knowing it and showing it and glowing it and growing in it. What a blessing that you are to us, Lord. May we receive the full blessing of the grace and knowledge of Jesus Christ, the glory of God, and the presence of your Holy Spirit within us, even now, as we praise you, thanking you for being our life and our light and our salvation and our truth and our peace and our grace and our fullness and so many things, Lord God, all leading us to you in gratitude and humility and blessing and praising. And I praise you, Lord God, that we are nearing our 49th anniversary and on the cusp of entering our 50th year of these services of Let's Talk About Jesus. Praying that this day's service ministers to you in spirit and in truth, ministers to your children in spirit and in truth, and ministers to all listening in spirit and in truth. May we who know you, love you, and worship you become closer to you, and may you be sought after by all. I do pray. I thank you, Abba Father, that the needs of this ministry for last week were met, hallelujah. I thank you and bless you and pray a blessing upon each and every one who has prayed and has given. And now in this new week, I ask again for your help in gifts and in prayers. And may we be blessed in these next 2 weeks to see needs met and to enter into year 50 and rejoice in you and lift you up, Jesus Christ. And may you be living bread and living water for all of your own, realized by your own and sought after by everyone else. I do pray, and I ask these things. May this day's service minister to you, Lord God, minister to your people, Lord God, and minister to all listening in to whosoever will may come. I pray that your Holy Spirit will minister

you know perfectly how best to do, Lord God. We're here to be your vessels, available for your use. May we be out of the way in flesh, and may we be in your way in spirit and truth, that you might come to us, flow through us, and touch others. We certainly do pray for the entire body of Christ to be filled with your Holy Spirit, for the entire planet to hear, see, and behold true witnesses of Jesus Christ in this day. We bless you. We praise you. I pray for life and light to be ministered to all and received by all in this service dedicated to you, Father God, Jesus Christ, for your Holy Spirit and Scriptures, we pray. In Jesus' name, amen. Hallelujah.

0: God bless you and welcome to our Tuesday, July 21st, 2026 service of Let's Talk About Jesus. I'm Wayne Monblow, your host, and as always, it is definitely a privilege and a blessing to be here with you. Amen. We're in the last 2 weeks of my 49th year of hosting Let's Talk About Jesus. Prayerful to make it into year 50 and to continue. Some might say, well, that's kind of overly melodramatic, isn't it? You've been on the air for 49 years. You're not going to sweat out 2 weeks, are you? No, I'm not going to sweat out, but I'm going to pray through. By the way, in the Old Testament, when it comes to ministering to the Lord, and you step into the inner court to minister to the Lord, the Word of God says through Ezekiel that the priests of the Lord shall not wear wool in the temple of the Lord. And why is that? For one reason and one reason alone. They should wear nothing that should make them sweat. You know the old phrase, no sweat. Well, it's actually biblical. No sweat in God's presence. Because it's not about our efforts. That's why. So even in the Old Testament, for folks that ministered to the Lord, it was important about what they wore. Linen garments shall be on them. And matter of fact, they would put the linen garments on, and only the Lord in the inner court would see them. They would take their linen garments off when they went back out to the people and then put something else on. So, you know, before they went out to the people, they put something else on. But Wayne, you literally said. Hallelujah. But the point is, the presence of God is refreshing. Amen. The Spirit of God gives life and cleansing. Amen. Right now, as I'm sharing this program today with you on Tuesday, July 21st, it's raining right here in our little radio studio, not in the studio, but on the studio, and I can hear it right now, and I like it. Hallelujah. It makes me think about God's latter rain, and oh, the whole earth needs the rain of the Lord and to grow, and the whole body of Christ needs the latter rain of the Lord in order to grow. Growing in the grace and in the knowledge of Jesus Christ is what the Bible directs us. What happens to you and I when we grow in the grace and knowledge of Jesus Christ? Well, I can't speak for everybody, but I can speak for myself. Growing in the grace and knowledge of Jesus Christ just enlarges God, gives more of my mind and my thoughts and my heart and my actions over to the Lord, growing in the grace and knowledge of Jesus Christ. It's beautiful. Hallelujah. And I hope that you agree. And you say, God is so beautiful, I just got to be with the Lord for a little bit right now. Amen. That little bit of a song I shared with you, that was from a song called My Prayer. And that was on my, I believe it was a 1982 recording, After the Storm. So 44 years ago. Amen. Lord, I thank you for the Father, whose new creation I now am, your unfailing love displayed at Calvary. Open the door for me to take your hand. You made me your child. And I know I'm a new man. That is so blessed. If any man is in Christ, Paul the Apostle wrote in 2 Corinthians chapter 5, he's a new creation. This is just such a beautiful blessing and virtue that God gives us in our new birth, to be a new creation. It's amazing and true. When I received Jesus Christ as my Savior and Lord, I was 20 years old, so at that point, my 20th year, I became a new creation. And that really, actually, truly happened. And it was the grace of God, the person of Jesus Christ, who made me a new creation. And, you know, the exact doctrine of the blood of the new covenant, I didn't know for a few years. But I sure know that I gave my life to Jesus. I sure believe that he died for my sins at Calvary. And his blood atoned for my sins, and he did make me a new creation. And I'm eternally grateful to the Lord, as I'm sure all my brothers and sisters are as well. Amen. Where would we be without the Lord? Well, not in as a good place as we are with the Lord. I can guarantee you that. Hallelujah. So God bless you. Last time I was with you, oh, by the way, I shared a message with you yesterday. I hope if you listened, you were blessed by that. The joy of participating in the gospel of Jesus Christ. You know, sharing Christ with others just reinforces Christ in yourself, you know. It's like, it's kind of like once you know the truth of the Lord, you just kind of want to give it away to everybody. You could wish or you could even pray that everyone on the planet would be filled with the Spirit of God, glorifying Jesus Christ to the praise of Abba Father. You can certainly pray that. And any realist would say, well, certainly that's not even close to happening right now. And the Bible just talks about an elect at the end. But, you know, all I know about my Savior is that he saved me. And I was definitely not in the category of most likely to be saved, okay? I was in the category of reprobates, you know, despised and forsaken by many. And God saved me. He saw a little crumb like me and saved me. So I got no doubt that God loves this world, because I was not like a stellar person who God said, look at that guy Monblo, he's earning. No, it was like, look at this guy. He's got nothing going on in his life. He don't know up from down or backwards from forwards. That was me before Christ. Hallelujah. So I love to walk in the light of Christ because I get to see the Lord and I get to see my true self. Amen. My new self. Our new self is getting newer every day. That is a profound blessing for any of us, quote, senior citizens. Hallelujah. Well, I'm 74. Older than I used to be when I was 20. Unbelievable, isn't it? And yet, my body's getting older. I certainly know that. It tells me fairly constantly, hey, you're getting older. But I'll tell you what, the Spirit of God within me just tickles my soul every day. It's true, you know, it's just the joy of the Lord is our strength. And you know, people can project whatever they want on you, but they don't know what's going on inside of you with the Lord. And sometimes they can look at your exterior and say, well, you're ready to be put out to pasture. But inside, the kingdom of God is just humming right along. You're growing in grace every day. His mercies are new every morning. The Spirit is refreshed any old time you'd like it to be, you know. And so the body's older, but the Spirit is newer. Every day we wake up, we are newer. Or let me put it this way. Every day we wake up, we're blessed to be newer and truer, through and through-er, with Jesus our Christ, the living Christ, our Savior, our friend who sticks closer than a brother. If you want to affirm something good in your own life, affirm Christ in you, your hope of glory. Amen. I wrote something down. Sometimes I think I get little one-liners from the Lord, and I write them down. And sometimes I look at them later and go like, I don't even know what this says, because I scribble these things down. But this one sounds to make sense. Let me just read this to you. Don't delay, enter today, if you would like to love, know, and be closer to the Lord. You know, if you would really like and love to be closer to the Lord, then I got two great things I could share with you that I guarantee will make that a reality. If you would like to be and love to be closer to the Lord in real time, then please don't delay. Enter today into ministering to the Lord. Enter into your priesthood, your God-given, born-again priesthood that you were recreated in Christ to actually be. He's loved you. He released you from your sins through his blood. Revelation 1, 5, and 6 tells us, and he made us to be a kingdom of priests to his God. Your position as a priest ministering to your Lord on the temple within you is the precise exact place in spirit and in truth for you to be close to God. In the actual presence of the Lord, in the inner court as patterned, you know, God said to Moses about the temple, build it according to the pattern I show you. Well, the true pattern is of Christ in us, our hope of glory. The true inner court in God's presence in heaven is right now the inner court in us, because we're alive with Jesus Christ. How could we possibly be seated with Christ in heavenly places other than through our ministering to our Lord in spirit and truth as a priest unto God, Jesus Christ, who is our high priest? Now, I didn't learn this all on day one of salvation. I don't think I learned it all by year 10 either. And that's the problem with some people. You know, they got to throw a denomination together within somebody's lifetime, you know, some founding person. But then the people that come after usually aren't quite as hot in spirit and truth as the originator. And the doctrines they put together, it's like, you really think your originator wanted this? Honestly? I mean, so much stuff gets made up and factored in, and it's out of just not knowing enough. If everybody knew the full new covenant of Jesus Christ start to finish, believe me, they wouldn't want to stick out their hand and study the Ark of God. They would fall on their knees and do homage to God for creating something so perfect and true, available to every human on the planet, and maybe even Christians would dedicate themselves to this very truth, the superior truth to who Jesus Christ is right now. On the day of my salvation, and even up to this present moment, Christ is my personal Savior. Well, He's also my Lord and my God. He's also the Christ, the Son of the living God. He's also Lord and High Priest over the New Covenant. God has graciously shown me, and He'll show anybody who wants to see, because it's all declared forcefully, strongfully, powerfully. We're told to fix our eyes upon Jesus, and if we'll actually take the time to truly do that, and do that in the Scriptures, you'll learn all these things. And it's just grace and glory, blessing upon blessing, from glory to glory. That's what God has for us. I was sharing about the glory of the Lord on Friday. Brother had asked me a question, and I shared some nice Scriptures. And I wouldn't mind sharing them again with you for some further insight, because very often what will happen to me is I get on a subject thinking about it. Well, I can get a few thoughts. I'll get on the radio. I'll share those few thoughts with you. Usually some other thoughts appear in the moment, even as I'm sharing things with you. And then after the service, I'm reflecting upon it, and God may very often wind up giving me more stuff on it, which is a great thing. It's a blessing. Hallelujah. I really do encourage you, friends, as you know, like, yeah, Wayne, we know. I encourage you, minister to the Lord and enter the covenant. If you'd like to be closer to God, this is like ground zero for it. It's who Christ is right now. He's our high priest, so let's minister to Him as the born-again priesthood God made us all to be. Why leave that in mothballs when if you quicken it, you'd be filled with more light and life of Christ? That's my guarantee about ministering to the Lord. You know why people don't like to talk about ministering to the Lord? Because no con artists have figured out how to use that to appropriate something from God's people. Because ministering to the Lord is pure. When you do it as an individual, it's pure between you and God. And the only way it actually works and blesses you, if it is pure, you know, if it's pure, then you're going to be blessed. If your mind can't even focus on the Lord or ministering to the Lord, then obviously you're not going to receive all that much blessing. I mean, touching the presence of God and being touched by the presence of God is also, and always, I mean, who wouldn't be grateful for a touch of God? Amen. How many people right now would be going like, I'd love a touch from God right now? Well, amen. Well, in a sense, reach out and touch Him by faith. I mean, when we receive Christ, aren't we reaching out to Christ? So let's keep on reaching out. Not asking for salvation every day. When you're ready, one ask is all's needed. And it's not just an ask. Hey, save me, God. God knows and you know. You both know if you really want it or not, okay? And if you do, you receive it and you act on it. You act like you wanted it. I did. Well, I asked for salvation, I would say, but then I don't know, I kind of lost my interest. You know, that? How could that possibly happen? That would only be to a person who just did pray for salvation, okay, but with zippity-doo-dah understanding or follow-up, you know? So it's like so many times we can shortchange ourselves. Christ enters our life and embrace that. Be embraced by the embrace, really, and start growing right away. You can hit the ground running. I hit the ground running as a Christian. Someone say, well, maybe it should. Well, I hit the ground running, and maybe I should have been praying. Well, I was. Maybe I should have been praising. Well, I was. I was hitting the ground running with reading the Bible, praying, praising, witnessing, going to fellowship nonstop. I was looking for fellowship every day of the week when I first got saved. I was like a sponge that had been without Jesus Christ for 20 years, and I was eager to make up for lost time when God saved me. Hallelujah. I hope that these things are resonating with you, because the Lord is near, and we can deny that and look at all the junk happening instead and throw that up and say, oh, yeah, well, where is He in all of this? You know, like, well, you're looking in the long prayer. If you're looking for God in the midst of a painful tribulation and then getting mad that He's not immediately showing up, I got a better idea for you. Get back to where you were when you received Christ as Savior. Fellowship on that basis. And instead of doubting God is a very present help in time of trouble, I'd encourage you to realize that. I'd encourage you to affirm that. How could you or I affirm that God is a very present help in time of trouble? Well, for me, it kind of like, I'm telling you honestly, even as I say it to you, I feel something within me saying it. I feel like a big yes, kind of, simply put. When I say God is a very present help in time of trouble, everything within me is saying, yes, hallelujah, thank you, Lord. Has there ever been a moment when I said God's a very present help in time of trouble and I've looked around and go like, I'm looking. You know, yeah, sure, I've been there too. But yeah. But one doubt does not cancel out 1,000 affirmations. And make sure you don't let that happen to you, you know. If you got a doubt, kick it out and be without a doubt. And instead be in faith. Why not? I mean, without faith, it's impossible to please God. Well, because faith doesn't believe. And if you're not believing, you don't have a connection going. I mean, you can pray for one, amen, and God in his mercy sets it up. But it's always great when you pick up the phone on your end, you know? Don't get mad at God. Well, I asked him to save me, and then nothing happened. Well, then you don't believe you were saved. We receive Christ. Show God you believe that you received him by doing something. Not immediately. I gave him 2 seconds to show me he was real, Wayne, and he didn't do it. I'm terribly disappointed in God. You know, well, you know what? He'll bless you anyway, and that's just how good he is, the Lord. That's according to me. That's according to me. I got saved in 1972. I've been hosting Let's Talk About Jesus since 1977. Anyway, my friends, our expenses were covered as of last Friday. Thank you, Jesus. We were short coming to the air by, I think, close to $11,000. Could have been more. Sometimes the weeks all blend together for me. But I sure do know this, that, and thank you so much, every single person who's ever prayed, every single person who's ever shared any contribution at all. Really, even if you're listening in today and say, oh, I think I sent you $5 30 years ago, you know, praise the Lord, because every prayer ever prayed, every gift ever given, obviously is a part of our still being here right now. Honestly, I really truly feel that way about it. I'm grateful for from penny number one that came in 1977. That's because that's all part of how we're still here right now. I pray that we'll be blessed to continue. We have coming to the air today. I mean, you might say, Wayne, it's so tedious for me to hear that you have a $20,000 budget every week. And I think, if you think it's tedious for you, I've been having to do this for 49 years, every week, 52 weeks every year, you know, and that's why from 20 through the past 5 years, from whenever COVID started, when it took full force, from that moment on, because I stopped doing the fundraising and it was just all about praying and encouraging people in this time, hoping that people would come together and be one. But, of course, there's always people looking to take every issue and substance and make it a culture-splitting force. But these are people that are just, they're not alive in Jesus Christ, and they would really be so much better off if they were, truly. I mean, some people talk a talk, but then the follow-up is the world, the flesh, and the devil, so the words just seem to be a thin veneer trying to hide some unchanged heart, actually. I mean, we can talk. Oh, wow. We can all talk, can't we? But, of course, what we really need is a reality within us, which God is so pleased to show us. And sometimes we just don't come around to seeing it because we're allowing ourselves to live on the levels of the superficial. And deep is calling to deep, and steel is sharpening steel. And we receive Jesus Christ into our innermost being, and some people just don't know how to check that out. But get into the Lord, get into the Scriptures, get into fellowship, and Lord have mercy. You ought to be growing in spirit and truth, hopefully. Certainly, I pray if you listen to Let's Talk About Jesus regularly, you're being offered Scripture and encouragement every day to grow in spirit and truth. Amen. So, coming to the air today, our remaining need for this week right now is $18,100, and we're less than 2 weeks away now, hallelujah, from entering the month of August. That'll be my 49th anniversary, and we'll begin year number 50, hallelujah. And we did make it through last week, praise God, thank you, Jesus, and thank you everyone who prayed and gave, and may it be so this week and the next week, And I wouldn't mind if it was every week. Hallelujah. That would be great too. Anyway, I sure do pray these services minister Jesus Christ to you and Scripture to you and the Holy Spirit to you and honoring Father God to you. These are my primary chief interests. I was changed and saved by Jesus Christ. I belong to the Lord, not to a man. I belong to the kingdom of God, not any earthly cause. I need to worship the Lord my God and serve him only because that's what Jesus Christ has said. And they who have ears, let them hear. They who wish to come, let them come. All the way into Jesus Christ. Fully in, fully within, with Christ fully within you. In spirit and in truth. Amen. Again, just want to say, don't delay. Enter today. If you'd like to be, love to be closer to the Lord, then minister to the Lord and enter your priesthood and learn your new covenant. This will only and purely bring and make you closer to God in spirit, in truth, in life, and in practice. Amen. Hallelujah. I do believe that knowing the new covenant and ministering to the Lord both bring you closer to God in spirit and truth and life and practice and in life and in light. I do truly believe that, friends. It's been my walk with the Lord Jesus Christ. If you think I got anything going on with God at all, I almost feel like I could say to you, every good thing that's been shared with you over Let's Talk About Jesus has gone first through a time of ministering to the Lord. It's a blessing. If you're a minister of the gospel, and you do care deeply about ministering to people, as most every pastor would care about deeply about ministering to people. But you, my brother in Christ, my sister in Christ, you and all of us, parishioners and pastors and everyone in between, parishioners, presbyters and pastors, and if you got a title that doesn't begin with a P, you too, you know, we're all invited to be ministers to the Lord, and Christ is so quickened within us when we do this. There's something called ministering to the Lord. We minister to people. We sure know that. I hit the ground running wanting to do that. I mean, God had saved me, gave me the truth of Jesus Christ. I wanted everyone on the planet, like by the end of that day, to hear about Jesus Christ. And I've had 49 years of talking about him, sharing and declaring Jesus Christ through Let's Talk About Jesus. And I would love to continue, be blessed to continue. Not only to enter year 50, but to complete year 50, but really, it's not about a time or a game or anything like that. To me, as I've shared before, the most important service is always the one that I'm in at that moment, because I can't go back and yield yesterday to the Lord. That already happened. I can't promise tomorrow to be yielded. What I can yield is where I am right now in this moment, to yield to the Lord now. And to not be lost in my thoughts about yesterday and tomorrow. But this is precious now. I'm praying God would touch lives right now, this moment. Hallelujah. So this is what I'm dedicated to is please, and I do ask the Lord, please may I be a vessel for the Lord that the Lord could come forth and touch people. I really pray this, that I'll get out of the way because Christ is the way. And I need to be on the way of Christ, not in the way of Christ. I don't want to get in his way from him touching you. Amen. Amen. And may my mouth and my mind and my heart and the Spirit of God within me all allow me to glorify God and minister Christ to whosoever will may come. And your prayers for that are super duper appreciated for sure. I thank the Lord. And your gifts of support help us actually be on the air. 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And more than 50% of that is just 100% radio time, air time. And so thank you again, everyone who prayed and gave to help us cover our expenses last week. Thank you. We didn't have enough for it. I'm telling you, that's just exactly the way it was. And I pray that gifts will come in these next 2 weeks to help us reach year 50. That would be awesome. And then may we be blessed in that and blessed to continue. And thank you. God bless you. If anybody would share help with the ministry this week, our toll-free phone number is 1-800-480-1638. 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God bless you. Hallelujah. Amen. And you could share a gift online anytime through our website at lovinggrace.org. 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Our mailing address is Let's Talk About Jesus, Post Office Box 500, Lafayette, New Jersey. Our zip code is 07848. One thing that would be a big blessing to this ministry, and only I'll throw it out there as a suggestion, and if it doesn't do anything for you, don't worry about it. Let it go. But if you say, like, wow, I think that would be good. I think I'd like to do that. Well, then that would be awesome, which would be this. Could we possibly have some brothers and sisters who would partner with us so we could continue? Amen. A monthly partner is very simply this, and this was started in our ministry at the request of supporters, actually. So a monthly partner is someone who just sets up to give the same gift each month. And it's whatever you feel like giving. I mean, you just set it up. It's like, here's what I'd like to give you each month for the ministry, for Let's Talk About Jesus, to which we say thank you very much. I don't suggest you, here's what we suggest you give. Like, no, I know better. I know Jesus Christ, my Savior, who lives inside of me, says, when it comes to giving, go be with your Father in secret. Then, you know what's nice about that? Ain't nobody that can push you around or manipulate you or tell you you're not good if you don't give this much or anything. When it comes to giving, go be with your Heavenly Father in secret. And, you know, that's just where you work it out. And you meet with your Father in secret, and then your Father rewards you. Hallelujah. Not only for meeting with him in secret, but, of course, the wisdom he gives you, too, is a great reward as well. Anyway, back to the simple thing with the ministry. Monthly partners are somebody who just says, here's what I'd like to share with you each month. And then we have different... I'd love to get to the point where we have a day each week that would be a partner day. I don't think we have a partner day this week. We had one last week, and that helped. That was part of helping us make our expenses last week. So I don't want to get too lost in this. So it's just the same gift each month. What do I do if I want to make it less? Make it less and tell us. Amen. No problem. What do I do if I want to make it more? Oh, just make it more and tell us. No problem. What do I do if I want to stop altogether? Well, you could just plain stop, of course, or tell us, just I'm going to stop. You're not going to be asked any questions by us. Oh, really? How? Why are you going to stop? And no, that's not like us. It's not. It's just going to be, we praise God for any and every gift given. That's it. Got no expectations about, well, I think you ought to do this or that or the other thing. That would be the flesh for me to go in that direction. I don't need to do that. I really don't want to do that. But I would love some monthly partners, hallelujah. That's for sure. It feels good to have some partners, you know. It does, actually. It's a help. It's a blessing. Amen. And monthly partners get monthly meditations, which is something that it's a service that I put together every month for our partners. 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Lovinggraceradio.net exists only through Let's Talk About Jesus being on radio, so I do want you all to know, because it's true, every gift that you give us to keep Let's Talk About Jesus on radio, on media, right in the area you live, it also allows lovinggraceradio.net to exist worldwide. Amen. And there are people, I shared a letter last week from someone on the West Coast listening to Loving Grace Radio and getting blessed in Christ. The gift that you give for Let's Talk About Jesus in New York or in Philadelphia, that same gift blessed somebody out in Oregon whose heart is being healed in the Lord. So good things are happening. Hallelujah. And thank you so much. And if anybody would inquire about being a partner, I mean, it's just there if you'd like to do it, and God would touch you to do it. I mean, I'm praying for partners, of course. But I really, it's equally as important for me to say that it's not necessary for you listening in to do anything other than please listen and be blessed. Hopefully, I believe our partners are of the mind that we want to give so that somebody that's never heard of Jesus or some Christian that's never heard about the depth of Christ and his love and his grace and his new covenant and the priesthood to be able to hear, have that opportunity. We want to, I'd love to see the whole church loving Jesus Christ, worshiping the Father in spirit and truth, and the whole planet responding to the gospel. Now, anybody could say to me, well, Wayne, that's not going to happen. And so my answer would be, so what? Isn't this what we're supposed to do anyway? Should I base whether I follow God or not with how many people are going to respond? Of course not. I follow God because he changed my life, and I belong to the Lord. Amen. And I believe walking in the light of God is better than walking in the darkness of this world. And I believe being honest and true about Jesus Christ is better than blathering words to a dead in sin culture religiously without yourself being changed by Christ. So, yeah, no, I believe in the real deal. I believe in real change, real Christ, real God, real Holy Spirit, real scriptures, real truth, real doctrine, real service to God. Hallelujah. Real blessings in the Holy Spirit. Hallelujah. I pray that you will be blessed. You might say, you don't know me, Wayne. I know. I don't know. But I'm praying that you'll be blessed. I'm praying for everyone listening in to be blessed, be closer to the Lord. So God bless you. Anyway, if you'd like to inquire about being a partner or share a gift to help us with this week, or none of the above, everybody, God bless you. Hallelujah. The gifts help us to stay on the air. Without gifts, we can't stay on the air. It's not like we haven't had to go off stations in the past, you know. But we've been on New York ever since I began, and I've been in Philadelphia ever since that began, which was we got on WCCD in Philadelphia on the day that it changed programming. It used to be called Wizard, I think. And so out with the Wizard and in with the Gospel. Hallelujah. So praise the Lord. Hallelujah. I pray that you've received blessing from Let's Talk About Jesus. Thank you again, everyone who gave and prayed last week. It's a big deal to us that you helped us out, and we're still here now. You know, we didn't have enough for the bills last week. And so thank you. Hallelujah. Gives us faith for this week and the next week and to continue on. Keep on keeping on. So if anybody would share any gift at all to help us, we have remaining need this week of $18,100. And change. So our toll-free phone number for anyone's gratefully appreciated gift, it's 1-800-480-1638. God bless you. Or share a gift online at lovinggrace.org. Hallelujah. Here's a note from Sister Andrea. Came in. I got three different notes that have come in recently. Sister Andrea writes, thank you for all you do. Blessings to you on 50 years of ministry and blessing many people. In Messiah, Andrea. Well, God bless you. And I look forward to make it there and finish a 50th year and maybe even go into year 51. Hallelujah. Amen. Here's a note from Brother Roger in Pennsylvania. Says, happy summer and 4th of July. I haven't listened to the radio for many years. And from the time I did, I'm convinced the world is a better place because of your ministry. And Loving Grace is worthy of my continued support. Well, God bless you, Roger. Amen. Well, is the world a better place? Hopefully the kingdom of God is a better place because of Let's Talk About Jesus. But that's really a blessing, Roger, to hear that you feel that way. Hallelujah. Amen. Because sometimes I wonder, is the word getting out really? Because the new covenant is so extremely blessed. It's so vibrantly full of the living Christ. And that religious, I see religious people walking around like sheep without a shepherd, distressed and downcast. That's the way it's described in the Gospels. Jesus saw the people were distressed and downcast, like sheep without a shepherd. So if Christianity is distressed and downcast, Christianity is like a bunch of sheep without a shepherd. Why are we distressed and downcast? Oh, I got an easy answer. 'Cause you don't know your shepherd. No, Wayne, we're distressed and downcast about the world. But the world has always been distressing. The world has always been filled with sin, from the beginning up to and including this present moment. So there's nothing new about that. Hallelujah. I'd love you to be filled with Christ. Amen. Anyway, here, one more note from Brother James. God bless you. And he writes, thank you, Wayne, for presenting and proclaiming Jesus as he is in all his fullness and in all he has done. And may the Lord cause you to continue to do so and even more. In Messiah Jesus, James. Oh, God bless you. God bless you. Okay, friends, I'd like to share a little bit more with you about the glory of the Lord. I was thinking about this after we were sharing this on last Friday's broadcast. I shared a couple scriptures, but I just wanted to round back and just try to put some more. And the glory of the Lord exactly is what, right? Well, let's just take a quick re-look at a few things. I shared with you in John chapter 1, the scripture says in verse 14, the Word became flesh and dwelt among us, and we saw his glory. Now, here's how it's described. Glory as of the only begotten from the Father, full of grace and truth. So that's one thing we have about the glory of God. The glory of God, it's full of grace and truth. Well, I think that's a good reason to see it, right? And by the way, a follow-up to that would be three verses later in verse 17, John writes, the law was given through Moses. Grace and truth were realized through Jesus Christ. How are grace and truth realized? Through Jesus Christ. How? You receive Jesus Christ into your life and he's full of grace and truth. Well, how am I going to grow in that? Exactly that way. Peter, the last thing Peter writes to the church, 2 Peter 3:18, grow in the grace and in the knowledge of Jesus Christ. Amen. So Jesus Christ is full of grace and truth, and you and I are blessed to grow in the grace and in the knowledge of Jesus Christ. That is an awesome way to go and grow. So the glory of God is full of grace and truth. We see that. We see that in John. And then I shared with you about Luke, about Jesus taking Peter, James, and John up on the mountain, and Moses and Elijah appear with him. And verse 31 says, who, appearing in glory, were speaking of his departure, which he was about to accomplish at Jerusalem. So there's definitely, the glory of God is definitely has light. I believe this. Think about this and see whether you would agree with me. I believe this, that when you and I are glorifying the Lord, in spirit, I believe we're actually giving light. We give our light to the Lord, and then we become enlightened. We walk in the light of Christ, and we glorify God. We're putting more light on Christ when we glorify God. I really believe in spirit that's what's happening. When I'm glorifying the Lord, I'm looking at the light of God, and the light of God is expanding because I'm in the moment glorifying. I mean, right now as I'm saying it, I got my hand lifted up to the Lord right now. I can't help it, friends, and I wouldn't want to stop it anyway. You're toward the Lord when you're glorifying the Lord. You ain't looking at someone else when you're glorifying the Lord. Amen. You got the Spirit of God, Jesus Christ, Father in heaven, the Holy Scriptures, maybe a congregation around you praising. I mean, come on now. That it's good. You know, the Bible says it's a good thing to give thanks to the Lord. And I could hear someone go like, oh, yeah, well, I did that. And yeah, I know. Yeah. Any to look at an invitation of light and healing and goodness from God and to respond with, well, you know, that was the last time, you know, it's like, don't allow yourself that response. Why, Wayne? That's my honest response. Well, yeah, but you're honestly rejecting the concept of God being light because of some experience. You know, by the way, when the world, the flesh, and the devil is beaten on you, don't blame God. You know, go to the Lord and let the Lord rebuke the devil and start worshiping God. I mean, just determine what side you're on and live it out. Amen. So don't blame God if the devil's after you. By the way, we are in spiritual warfare, and my little testimony of truth to you is this. The more you glorify God, the more the enemy's enraged. You don't need to be afraid of that, but you just should know that that's a deal. That's a real thing. So don't be surprised if out of your most anointed moment, Satan's waiting around the corner with your best friend to knock you over the head with something that'll send you sideways. You know, because, well, it's not that you need to expect that either, but I just say don't be surprised. Because spiritual warfare is more real than you're aware of, possibly. Like if you're not aware of it all during the day, well, it's happening all the time. It's happening every second of every day. Do you know what Paul says the goal of spiritual warfare for you and I as Christians is? It's this, to bring every thought captive to the obedience of Christ. Some people think spiritual warfare is all about invoking things and talking like a tough guy, and that's got nothing to do with anything. That's a fleshly, you know, on the outside looking in, thought about what spiritual warfare is. But spiritual warfare, it's in the spirit. It ain't in the flesh. Hallelujah. Now, that's first. 2 Corinthians chapter 10 tells you about that. We're destroying speculations and every lofty thing raised up against the knowledge of Christ and bringing every thought captive to the obedience of Christ. So anyway, back in Luke, they're praying and they're talking with him. While he was praying, the appearance of his face, Jesus, became different. His clothing became white and gleaming. So there's some glory of God that's light, you know, they were, and, you know, it's cool because, and behold, two men were talking with him. They were Moses and Elijah, who appearing in glory. Well, they were appearing not in their own glory. You know, Jesus was already in light and gleaming, so they're appearing in his glory, right? They're appearing. So the glory of God, it's full of grace and truth. It's full of light. And I shared with you about Moses way back in Exodus 33, who said, show me your glory. He said, show me your glory. He said, verse 18, Moses said, I pray you, show me your glory. He said, I myself will make all my goodness pass before you. So God made his good. Moses wanted to see the glory, and God let him see his goodness. So the glory of God is full of grace and truth. The glory of God is filled with light. The glory of God is filled with goodness, may I say? I think I may. Hallelujah. And then we looked at 2 Corinthians also, where the scripture says, we all with unveiled face, and that's definitely the new covenant. I you know, just read 2 Corinthians chapter 3. You'll know that inside out. By the way, 2 Corinthians chapter 3, verse 6, a very important Christian verse for Christians, who says that God has made us adequate as servants of a new covenant. So Christianity that doesn't know the new covenant doesn't know its own adequacy. Well, I believe the word of God. I believe that John 3:16 is the word of God. I believe 2 Corinthians 3:6 is the word of God. I believe that, you know, the Bible's the word of God. The words of God. The word of God is Christ, as John 1 said and as we've already looked at. So God made us adequate as servants of a new covenant, and I happen to believe that and practice that. And I would think that Christianity would be authentic if we would all agree that God has made us adequate as servants of a new covenant. And instead of saying, what covenant, you should be saying, you mean I have been serving God not with the new covenant? Well, I mean, you should know whether you are or not, I guess, because it is about our adequacy. We're either adequate or inadequate. If we're in the new covenant, we're adequate. God made us adequate as servants of a new covenant. So, you know, don't work above your pay grade. Just learn the new covenant. Don't, I'm too busy being a prophet and a healer. Yeah, you know what? You should know truth about your Savior first. Let God advance you to that. Start with Jesus. You just might want to stay there, by the way. So we all with unveiled face, verse 18, beholding as in a mirror the glory of the Lord, are being transformed into the same image from glory to glory. So we behold the Lord's face as in a mirror. We, with unveiled face, beholding as in a mirror the glory of the Lord. It's like we're in a mirror, but we're in spirit. We have an unveiled face, and that's the face. The veil is about people that get saved in Jesus, they think, and then they run back to Moses. That's what he says. You know, to this day at the reading of the law, the same veil remains unlifted. It's removed in Christ. That's why legalistic Christians will never come around to the new covenant, because as long as they're holding on to a law or the law, they have self-blinded themselves to Christ. And actually, Paul teaches in Galatians, they've actually neutered and neutralized their own conversion by going back to the law. But that's only if you care about what the Bible exactly expressly says about our salvation. Some people don't care. But I care a lot because I want to know the truth that sets free. not the assumption that doesn't, right? Or the presumption that doesn't. So God's glory is full of grace and truth. Amen. God's glory is full of goodness. Amen. God's glory is full of light. Amen. You get close to Jesus Christ in his glory, and then his glory gets on you. Amen. God's glory is like looking at Christ in a mirror and becoming transformed into the same image. Amen. And then one other thing. The God of this world has blinded the minds of the unbelieving so that they won't see the light of the gospel, of the glory of Christ, who's the image of God. The light of the gospel is the glory of Christ, who is the image of God. And God, who said light shall shine out of darkness, is the one who has shown in our hearts to give the light. God has shown in our hearts to give the light of the knowledge of the glory of God in the face of Christ. I believe that the glory of God is in the face of Christ. I believe in the knowledge of the glory of God in the face of Christ. I believe God is shining in my heart to give me the light of the knowledge of the glory of God in the face of Christ. That's scripture, friends. That's 2 Corinthians chapter 4, verses 4 and 6. You got to read that. If you want to learn something about the reality of the new covenant being actual Christianity, try on 2 Corinthians 3 and 4 for size, because that's true, and it's for you, and it's for all of us, and praise God. By the way, I've been offering this month to anyone who sends in a gift or orders an item, or to all of our partners, this will go with all the receipts, something that I wrote called New Covenant Goodness for Us in Jesus Christ. Three little articles taken from the prophet Isaiah, actually, from chapter 61 and chapter 42. And so it's on a legal-sized piece of paper, which is a little bit bigger than the 8x12. It's more like a, 8x14 or 8x16, something like that. Anyway, I've written that, and I'll be sending it out to anyone who shares a gift or a purchase with this month. And also, anybody who would say, well, I don't have anything to share with a gift or purchase, but could I please get that new covenant goodness for us in Jesus Christ? And my answer is yes, of course. Be happy to send it. So, friends, we're at the close of this day's service of Let's Talk About Jesus. Thank you so much for listening in. Hallelujah. Don't delay. Enter today if you'd like to be closer to God. You know, God wants you closer to God, and you want to be closer to God. Well, that sounds good to me. I want you to be closer to God, too. Amen. And I can share this with you. It's so true. And I was a little baby in Christ when I first started learning about ministering to the Lord, friends. So don't delay. Enter today into your priesthood. Don't delay. Enter today into the new covenant. Both of these things will profoundly let you be closer to God in your awareness, in spirit and truth, in life and reality and practice. Amen. I mean, that's my witness and testimony to you. You know, it's the, what does the Bible say? It's the glory of God to conceal a matter, the glory of kings to search it out. 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God bless you. Remaining expense for this week is over $18,000. Good news, last week on Friday, the bills for the week were covered. Hallelujah. Given us another week in the Lord Jesus Christ. Hallelujah. Week or two. We're hoping to make it into August to start year 50. Praise God. Of Let's Talk About Jesus. If you have something you'd give to help us get there, thank you so much. You could share a gift online anytime through our website at lovinggrace.org, by the way. 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And our mailing address is Let's Talk About Jesus, P.O. Box 500, Lafayette, New Jersey, and our zip code is 07848. God bless you. Bless the Lord. Hallelujah. Praise God. And I look forward to sharing with you again tomorrow. Thank you so much. Bye-bye. God bless you.
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9: In 1862, Abraham Lincoln signed the Morrill Act, helping states create colleges focused on agriculture, mechanics, science, and practical education. The principle was not centralized control, it was opportunity. Lincoln's Morrill Act reminds us that America can support education without surrendering education to Washington. Why did it matter? Because a free nation needs citizens equipped to work, build, steward, and govern themselves. Scripture gives work a sacred weight. In Genesis, God placed man in the garden to work it and to keep it. Proverbs honors the one who works his land. Paul warns against idleness and calls believers to earn their bread. Why does that still matter today? Because education should form capable people under God, not dependent subjects under bureaucracy.
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14: news this hour from Town Hall. I'm Keith Peters in Washington. President Trump discussed diplomacy in the Middle East with the leader of Lebanon today. Willie Nelson has the latest.
15: While sitting alongside Lebanese President Joseph Aoun, President Trump said he would be willing to speak with Hezbollah as part of an effort to bring greater peace and stability to the Middle East.
16: But I would speak to Hezbollah. I speak to everybody. I'll speak to people that a lot of people think I shouldn't be speaking to, and things work out. I would say this. If the president wanted me to speak to Hezbollah, you know, he's lived with Hezbollah for a long time. And if the president wanted me to speak to Hezbollah,

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2: Connected at the exact time. We're connected in some way that you can at least hear the broadcast and you can respond. You're not cut off from responding. There's ways for you to respond by the telephone or by going on our stream site, and you can chat over there. And there's people that are gathered in that place and they can interact a bit. People are gathered here with the thought of coming together into the presence of God and to be both ministered to and to minister. Both those thoughts are true. And I'm just glad you're here. Many of you could be in any other place but here, and yet you chose to be here. And I say many, there's only a few that I can name that you're here because you're supporting this work. And so you're called to be here. But the majority of you, the Holy Spirit, I believe, has led all of us to this place. If you're a new listener, we want to welcome you to Night Vision. And this is a live call-in broadcast. It's a broadcast about people. It's about the things of God. And it's about how the two come together in this place called Earth and this thing that we call our life. And there's something I've said there that it takes a while for people to really get. The two come together. The things of God are closer to you than most likely you really are aware. And there are spiritual things happening all around us. And I don't ever say that in some kind of a weird, eerie type of a thought or way. I'm talking about the things of God. I love the scripture that says, many of you entertain angels unaware. That's a pretty profound scripture. And all through the Bible, there is an interaction between heaven and earth. All through the Bible, I think of one of the prophets, and I don't want to get it wrong. I'm pretty certain it's Elijah, but I might be mistaken. And he was with one of his servants, and they were in a place, and a king had decided to come against them. They were looking for him. The king was tracking him down, so to speak. And they knew the location, and so they arrived in the middle of the night, and it was at the earliest of dawn. Some of you, you know, when you get up at 5 a.m. and you begin to see it's still dark for the few minutes, and you begin to see light come. Well, it's in that type of a time. And as they were waking and looking, and there was a servant there with them, and they saw this great host of troops, Elijah and this servant. Elijah was as confident as he is because he knew God was with him all the time. But the servant was a little more than concerned and had said some things. And Elijah said a simple prayer. He said, Lord, let him see. And he probably added to that, what I see. And the Lord honored that prayer, and behind them was a host of God's army standing behind him. And Elijah knew that God was with him. But when that servant saw and realized the might and the strength that was there, what am I saying? I'm telling you that there's so many spiritual things that God is doing in this earth. You are a spiritual being. We're all spiritual beings. We get so tied into our body, so tied into the natural, so tied into our senses of what we can smell, touch, taste. Hey, if I can't hear it, touch it, it isn't. And we like the tangible. We understand the tangible. We're spirit beings living in this body, and the body isn't who we are. The body is a house for who we are and who we truly are as a spirit. We were created in God's image, and our God is a spirit. And them that worship him must worship him in spirit and in

truth. Now, I'm going to tell you all those things because I want you to get aware and I want you to get excited. I want you to recognize how much your God loves you and how close that he is to you. And just like that servant that looked around and saw a host of God's army standing behind them, ready to do whatever was needed. And God was there to ensure that Elijah was going to be just fine. That same God loves you. That same God wants to share your life with you. It's amazing that God knows us. He wants us to know him. We're the variable. He's the constant. And your God wants to bring you into a place of victory. Matter of fact, I think this is a good time to read a scripture that I have for you tonight. And it kind of fits this a little bit about getting close to the Lord and what he is saying. And I'm reading it out of Isaiah, the 56th chapter, in the first verse. And it says, "This is what the Lord says. Preserve justice and do what is right. My salvation is about to come. My righteousness is about to be revealed. Blessed is the one that does these things," or who does these things, "and the person that holds on to them. Blessed is the one who keeps the day of worship from becoming unholy and his hands from doing anything wrong." And that's the first two verses out of Isaiah 56. Now I want to read them again. I want you to get it. This is what the Lord says. Preserve justice and do what is right. You know, God wants us to live the right way. My salvation is about to come. My righteousness is about to be revealed. Blessed is the one who does these things and the person who holds on to them. Blessed is the one who keeps the day of worship from becoming unholy and his hands from doing anything wrong. God promises to be with us. He promises to bless those that will follow his ways, go into relationship with him. And in Night Vision, we talk about these kind of things. There's so much truth in some of the simple things that we share. I have some statements that I make, and I make them quite regularly, three nights, four nights a week. You'll hear these in any different combination because they're so true. And I want you to understand it. And we have people that come and go in the 3 hours that we're here. I've shared this before. There are some of you that stay for the full 3 hours. Most of our listeners aren't able to do that. Most of our listeners are able to come in for the first hour, but they go to bed. They're not here for the next two. Some of our listeners are workers, and they get off a shift, and they get cleaned up and all the things that you do in the plant, and then get out of the gate and into their car, and then they turn the broadcast on. Might be the half hour, the first half hour is gone. They're not here yet. And they'll stay with us for their ride home, and that might be 20 minutes. That might be 30 or 40 minutes. People come and go, and one of the things that is relevant that we share is here, we are all working out our salvation together. We're all on the same path, but we're at different parts of the journey. Some of you are at the beginning, some of you are in the middle, some are at the end. It doesn't matter where you're at. I will tell you that God wants you to be in fellowship with him. God's got a way he wants us to live, and God wants to draw you deeper into fellowship and having Christ formed within us. And Christ formed within us is about us changing, and us changing from our flesh way and our natural way into living the way that God wants us to live. And in so many ways, we're not capable of that in the beginning. God has to really do a transformation, and it's not something that we necessarily can do. God is doing a work in you. But what we are able to do as people is we're able to either cooperate with what God and the Holy Spirit are doing in our life inside of us, or we can stymie what God and the Holy Spirit are doing inside of us
And that's a choice and a decision that we get to make. And that comes back to the thought of free will. So those are the types of things that we share in Night Vision, encouraging all of us to work out our salvation. I like that scripture also that said, find it, blessed is the one who keeps the day of worship. I'm reading a book, and I told you about it about 3 weeks ago. I started it, and I'm only reading it on Sunday. It's interesting there, so I kind of reserve it for my Sunday afternoon. But I'm starting to do some things different. I'm beginning to really move into respecting the Sabbath and just setting the day aside for the Lord. I'm putting away some of the things I used to do, digital devices, television. I'm not doing those things now. We do them in the evening, and that's at after the supper time. But in my morning, I usually will get a tablet out, and I like to get into the news and drink my coffee and those types of things. And I'm not doing that on Sunday. The book that I'm reading is about honoring the Sabbath. And I'm not doing it in to be legalistic, because God hasn't called us to be legalistic. But I'm learning, and even in this verse that I just read, I wrote next to it in my margin, Sabbath. And I'm beginning to see, especially in the Old Testament, scripture that describes how the Lord views the day. One of the Ten Commandments is to honor the Sabbath and to keep it holy. And it's interesting. I'm finding I'm not deep into it. So I told you, when I get done with the book, and then I'll give my critique. I'm not quite just short of halfway through it right now, so I won't give a book report, so to speak. But it is something I'm enjoying, and I'm in the middle of it, if that makes sense. And so if anybody gets anything out of that thought, maybe some of you are already there, and you might send me an email and share some thoughts that you have. But I know God wants us to come into fellowship with Him, and God always has a way that He wants people to live. The word we call it is righteous, and the root word of righteous is right. There's a right way for people to live according to God's standards, His precepts and laws, as described in the Old Testament. And the more you do, God will bless. That's what that scripture said. Blessed is the one that keeps the day of worship from becoming unholy. And that's the God's day. So I hope you get something from it. I want to say welcome to everybody again. And our prayer partners, get ready. Our monthly partners, thank you for what you do. And we're going to pray and open the call lines and go to call time and start standing with people. Those of you that are listening, the biggest thought of coming to Night Vision is that you have brothers and sisters in the Lord that will put their faith and their prayer alongside of you in real time and go with you before God on your behalf. And if you've got something that's going on, or somebody that you love has something going on in their living that is hard, that is trouble, and you want God in the middle of that situation, then we want to encourage you to call, because we're going to pray with you. And there's a multitude of your family, your brothers and sisters, that will stand with you in prayer. I'll give the phone numbers, but first let me ask our engineer, Breen, go ahead, open the call line, and we'll get into that. Okay, good. She said they're ready. Those of you that want to call, the phone number is 313-998-2300. That's 313-998-2300 or 2300. Now, we take three kinds of calls. The foremost always are prayer requests. So if you have something that you want us to pray about, that's the number one. The second are praise reports. If there's been something that God has responded to, a prayer, and answered, and you've had an impact, you know that, hey, there was no way that was going to work out, and God made a way, call us, and we call those a praise report. When there's answered prayer, call us back and rejoice. If you've got a praise report and we didn't pray the prayer, call and give the praise report. The important thought is not did we pray the prayer or not.
The important thought is, did God answer your prayers? And if God answered your prayer, we want you to call. It encourages all that are listening when they hear about breakthroughs and victories and healings and ways made where there weren't no ways. That encourages many that are listening. The third type of call is if you've got a story about how God has used night vision to stir you in your own personal journey, your spiritual walk, call and share that. That really encourages us that are on the staff. But again, it's kind of the same as a praise report. It's a testimony, but it's confirmation and validation that God is here and that he's using this work to touch people. And I'm thankful for that more than you know. With this said, I think it's time to go to call time, so let's give the phone numbers. I'll put a little more on the screen for you that are on the streaming side. The phone number on air is 313-998-2300. That again is 313-998-2300. Off-air line, and the Sister Shirley is our off-air prayer partner tonight. She'll pray with you privately. That number is 313-998-2400. Our text number, I don't give it often, but I'll share it for you on the radio tonight. The text phone is 248-601-2683. Don't typically do prayer requests on the text number because they only come to me and I can't respond until I get to a computer. And so keep the prayer request on the off-the-air line, and that's available 24 hours a day, 7 days a week. And it takes your call. It transcribes whatever you leave us and sends an audio clip of you and your typed-out prayer request to our prayer team. And there's 10 people that get these and pray over them during the daytime. Use the text if you've got a question, if you've got something that you want to share, those types of things you want to ask. Sometimes I'll get people that want the name of a message or some certain thing, then that's a way to connect with me. And our website is nightvisionministries.com. And my email address, and email's a very good way to reach me, G Bogle, that's my first initial, G for George, Bogle, B as in blessed, O-G-L-E, G Bogle at nightvisionministries.com. And right now, we're going to just pray over tonight, and we're going to move to call time. Feel not just welcome, but invited and really encouraged to call tonight, those of you that have a need or someone you know has a need. Let's all pray and ask God to move tonight among us. Father, I thank you, dear God, that you're here. Lord, we're asking that, dear God, you will move among us tonight. And I ask that, Lord, you'll stir and touch people that, dear God, need to be touched. Father, there are people here that are going through something, Lord, heavy in their life. There are some, dear God, that, Lord, that just their spirit, dear God, is heavy. Their countenance is heavy. And Father, I ask, dear Lord, that you would encourage people tonight. Lord, I'm asking that you would just reveal yourself to them in a way that they can know that you're there. Father, let the Holy Spirit do a work among hurting people this evening. And Lord, we're asking as callers begin to bring their requests that you'll hear every caller, every prayer, and that, Lord, you'll grant a response to each one. Lord, our prayer always, every night, is that, dear God, every person, God, you will do something in response to the need that they bring. In Jesus' name we ask, amen. All right, it's call time. The number's 313-998-2300. Maureen, just interrupt me. Okay, thank you. We've already got the lines almost full, and so let's take the callers. Good morning. You're on the air. Okay, I hope you didn't have a...

0: Okay, I'll maybe he left because it finally got worked out. Thank you for that. Let's take our next caller. Good morning. You're on the air.
1: Hello.
0: Go right ahead. Yeah, hi.
1: Yes. Good evening. I'm calling again because I called before. I have a big problem with my granddaughter. You know, she starts fighting about 11:30 and every day. She fights without no cause. And she starts banging doors, screaming, throwing things. She's only 12 years old. And I think that she has evil spirits. Because I don't know what to do anymore. I have to call the police every day. Today I walk out of the house. So, you know, I didn't have to call the police. I walk out and I just came home. And I don't know what's wrong with her.
0: I want to encourage you about something and be cautious. I would tell you, I don't believe you should go to a thought that she has an evil spirit in her. The enemy can attack, and there's it's not an impossible thought, but it's a very just serious thing that unless it was absolutely certain, I wouldn't want to put that upon her or into the thinking. Children, especially at that age, are rebellious by nature, and there has to be some structure and some order in order for just any child to really kind of get through that with some, you know, we'll say proper etiquette and behavior, discipline, and those types of things. And it's so hard today. Is mom and dad in the picture, or are you having to raise this?
1: She's a neglected child.
0: Okay.
1: You know, the mother and father are not there for her.
0: I'm sorry to hear that. And you're doing, grandmother, I know that you love her. And I know that you care. So I want to support you as much as support her. And if you get an opportunity, if you get a chance to call me on the off-the-air prayer line, I think that you're calling out of the city of New York. Am I correct or not?
1: Yes, yes.
0: If you get a hold of me off the air, I'm going to try to get a hold of you in the daytime. And I'm going to ask some people that I know in your city if there might be someone that's equipped. It needs to be someone that is capable and equipped to deal with, you know, kids of this age and be able to help. But if I can get some help for you, real tangible help, I want to do that. And so if you can call.
1: Because, see, the police tell me, they give me report, and they tell me to go to family court, and they call ACS, but then they tell me they're going to put her in a home. And
0: it isn't going to get better. And the thing about getting the police involved often, the only problem with that is if there's not something more than they showed up and say something, she's going to get numb to it. She's going to get numb that she doesn't have fear the police anymore. And that can cause her different situations or trouble downstream. And so I want to see if I could help it with some tangible help. And I don't know that I am able, but I'm going to make an effort to it. And you call our off-the-air phone number, and you just give your name and just say it's about – you got a pencil handy?
1: Yes.
0: That number is 313-998. Correct. 2400.
1: Okay. About what time in the daytime?
0: You can call in the daytime. You can call tonight. That number is good 24 hours a day. Give me your name and that it's about your granddaughter, and I'll know. And then give me your phone number. And then I'll call you back, all right? And okay. I'm going to see if I can find some help that would really be
1: okay,
0: a benefit.
1: My name is Cecilia.
0: Okay, thank you, Montero. Cecilia. Awesome.
1: And you want my number?
0: No, I don't want you to give it over the radio. You call the off-the-air phone.
1: Oh, okay.
0: And you give it then, and I'll, and we'll connect. I understand, and we'll do it. And we're going to pray right now. We're going to pray over both of you.
1: Tell me, please. Mm-hmm. Tell me, because I don't know what to do. Sometimes I feel like Clinton, you know.
0: I understand. All of us in raising kids, we're very ill-equipped for it. And we find ourselves in the middle of it. And so that's normal. Now, this is your granddaughter, but it's challenging in this hour to do it alone. And it sounds like you're doing it alone. And we're going to see if we can get some help that would be positive and be a benefit.
1: Okay.
0: Let's pray.
1: Okay.
0: Everyone, listen,
1: thank
0: everyone
1: you so
0: that's
1: much.
0: Here, when I say this is the work that we're called to do, it's situations like this. And God will do something, but I'm thinking of the scripture in James, the second chapter. And I just want to read this to everybody before we pray. My brothers and sisters, what good does it do if someone claims to have faith but doesn't do any good things? Can that kind of faith save them? Suppose a believer, whether it be a man or a woman, needs clothes or food, or one of you tells that person, God be with you, you stay warm and make sure you have enough to eat. If you don't provide for that person's physical needs, what good does it do? In the same way, faith by itself is dead if it doesn't cause you to do good things. We're going to pray, but, you know, God put us in this earth to continue the ministry Jesus started. And we're called to be the salt of the earth and a light, and we're called to help one another. And so both things, they're in harmony. They're not in disagreement. And right now, let's all of us come around this family. Let's pray. Father, we come in the name of Jesus. Lord, we call on you in the name of your Son, Jesus Christ. Father, we're lifting up a family, and Lord, we're focusing on a granddaughter, dear God, that's 12, still so much youth in her, still so young. But Lord, the direction and the pattern, dear God, that she's on is one that's leading to destruction, and yet, Lord, she wouldn't be able to see it. She wouldn't know. And Lord, there's a grandmother standing in the gap for parents. And Lord, she's only got so much that she's able to do. And Lord, we're bringing, Father, this family and asking in the name of Jesus, God, that you would reach down and touch the situation. Lord, we're asking that your spirit would, Lord, fall over this home. We ask, dear God, that you would minister to this granddaughter. We ask that you would strengthen and encourage this grandmother. And Lord, we're asking for your supernatural power to do a work in the middle of it. And Lord, I'm asking that, Lord, you would lead us, dear God, to resources that could support the family, grandmother and granddaughter alike. Father, in the name of Jesus, we ask these things. Amen. We'll take our next caller. Good morning. You're on the air. Go right ahead.
2: Hallelujah. Praise the Lord and good morning to you.
0: Thank you.
2: How are you?
0: Good, and glad that you're here.
2: Oh, I'm glad to be here. I'm glad that you're there, too. Okay, I'm calling in on behalf of Pastor David E. Taylor, Global Kingdom God, Global Church. He was accused falsely of having a cult going, and they came inside of his place and poured coffee on his Bible and arrested some people. I'm calling him behalf of the Kingdom of God Global Church, that he would get let out of jail, found innocent, that he is innocent. And he's having a crusade coming up July 30th, that the crusade would be spectacular and reviving.
0: All right. And did you say the name was Pastor Taylor? Did I hear that correct?
2: Yes.
0: Okay. All right. I don't know the full picture, and that's okay, but I sure understand that there's trouble. And we're going to pray with you. We're going to ask God to be in the middle of this. Okay. Father, we come in the name of Jesus. And Lord, we're lifting up, dear God, one, dear God, of your ministry. Lord, we lift up this pastor, Pastor Taylor, dear God, in all the circumstance that's going on around him. And Lord, you know every bit. And Father, we're asking, dear God, that you would be in the middle of it.
2: Yes,
0: and
2: Lord.
0: That you'd move. Father, we ask that you would be a protector. We ask, dear God, that you'd be a deliverer. And God, you know the situation. Lord, we ask that you be in the middle of it and bring the light truth, dear God, and bring victory. And Lord, we ask that you'd be with this church and the body, that, Lord, you would be, dear God, over them and as their shepherd. And Lord, that you would be with their shepherd, the one, Lord, that you put in that place. Father, in the name of Jesus, we ask that you would move in this situation and bring it to a good place. In Jesus' name we're asking it. Amen. You're listening to Night Vision. The number on the air is 313-998-2300. We'll take our next caller. Good morning. You're on the air.
3: Good morning. God bless you. This is Shirley.
0: Good to have you, Shirley.
3: Thank you so much, and God bless Night Vision. And I'm just calling in to let people know that I'm available to pray for anyone that wants to pray. Call off the air, and I will pray with them privately. And
0: all right. And Shirley, I think you hit a button. I don't think we did it on our end. But I'll help and finish this for you. Everybody, that was Sister Shirley, our off-air prayer partner. There's two phone lines that are active in front of you where someone will pray. You can call the live on-air number and everyone that's listening. And there's a multitude of people that will stand with you in prayer. The off-the-air prayer line is where someone will pray with you privately. The someone was the nice voice you heard, Sister Shirley. And if you want off-air prayer, call her at 313-998-2400. And we'll take our next caller. Good morning. You're on the air. Okay, I was just told now lines are open. So I encourage you to call. We've already got a good start for the night. Let's continue. The number again on air, 313-998-2300. And the first callers will get right through. Just call now. We're waiting. We're going to play a message tonight. It's called Loving Kindness. And we're going to go into it about 8 minutes after the start of the third hour. That message will play. The number on it is 2037 for you that know how to use the number. And if you're able to stay with us into the night, the third hour, Monday through Thursday's broadcast, there's a message played. It is basically anointed preaching based on God's word. It described or presented in a way that you can understand it and understand how to apply it in your life. And I'll tell you that there's some really powerful building. They'll build your spirit. They'll encourage you. They'll give you some good wisdom for practical Christian living. How do we as believers live in the world? And I think of the scripture Paul was talking about it, that God puts you in the world. He isn't wanting to take you out. Paul even talked about he's not saying that you don't associate with unbelievers. That doesn't mean we participate in the sin, don't get me wrong, but he was talking about there's places you're planted. He talked in one scripture, I was reading this, and I'm trying to think, I don't think it was in Galatians, but I could be wrong about that. But he was talking about judging people, and he said, I judge the believers, but he said, I'm not called to judge the unbeliever. And there's some interesting thought in that scripture. Well, these, you know, how do we as believers just walk right and exist in this place, in the world? I call that practical Christian living. How do we have a walk with God and be a good parent? How do we walk and be a good witness and benefit on our job? I believe that the believers, we should be the best on the job. We should do what's expected and not have to be inspected on every bit of it. And a lot of times in companies, people don't do what's expected if you're not inspecting. But we should be the best. And that story is true about Daniel when Daniel and his friends were brought into captivity and taken in to Babylon. They were the best of everyone there. Matter of fact, the scripture says something like they were 10 times better than everybody else in their abilities, their smarts, their skills, their behavior, their wisdom. God wants us to become our best. And, you know, why would we want to get out of this world? Why would we want to have our life end and I only reached 62% of what my capability was? I only became 49% of what I could be. Now, I'm not saying that we're going to get perfect scores, but God wants us to be better. And God will help us in our walk if we'll walk with him. Well, we want you to call. The phone is 313-998-2300. And while we're waiting, I want to talk to those that are here at this moment. I want to ask that you become a partner in Night Vision. I was going over some things, and I didn't get the final report for last week, and I should have by now, and I didn't have time today to get it finished. But kind of going what I do know and up through, Night Vision is really expanding and touching more and more people. The online streaming is really just bringing more people to us. One of the indicators that we go by is the number of off-air prayer requests that we're getting in the course of a day. And we're getting more and more, and we want that. We want to pray with people. And I kind of, with the same thought, ask, you know, there's a couple that call every day there, and I'd ask you just, hey, can you limit that a little bit? And the thought is, I don't want our 10 prayer team members to ever get so comfortable or say, oh, I just prayed for them yesterday. I want us to take every prayer request, and we give our attention to God on every one that we pray for. But we're seeing the numbers increase. That's an indicator. I'm so excited about being in New York City. The things that are happening there, it's a new place. It happens to be the city, you know, the world. If you said, what's the number one city in the world? It would be New York City. Is, you know, we've called it the Big Apple, the financial capital, and other things there. But New York is quite the place. We're touching more people that are there. God wants us to do more, and there's more to be done. I look and see what's going on in the world and recognize that we're in a spiritual battle, the kingdom of God against the kingdom of the enemy, the kingdom of darkness, in a way that's so important. You know, there's a scripture in the Old Testament that says, in the end times, in the latter times, you'll see what is considered good is called evil, and what is considered evil is called good. Now, there's some younger ones among us right now, but most of you that are here are probably, I would think, in the 50 and up club, so to speak. Surely a big portion of our audience is in that age group. We've seen some things. Never, ever in my time, when I was born in the late 50s, and I'm aware of the 60s, I can remember elementary school, and I can remember junior high, and I can remember the neighborhoods I lived in, and I can remember being a teenager. I remember those things quite vividly, truly. Never was the scripture something that really even it seemed relevant. What is considered evil, good will be considered evil. What's considered evil will be considered good. But I will tell you, the last 5 years, the last 10 years in that range, I've almost seen that scripture unfold, that some things that don't make sense, some things that just 20 years ago you'd never get a person to believe that was going to happen. Those are things that are happening today in our country and beyond our country, globally, among people. There is a spiritual battle, and we again are to be the salt of the earth. Now, I want calls, and I'm talking while we're getting calls, and I wish I could get my other Bible, but I use this one. I love it out of the Living Bible. But I want to read you out of Matthew 5, and I want to explain something that I've shared in the past, but you all haven't heard it. There are three kingdoms that operate in earth. There is the kingdom of darkness. The Bible says that the earth is the devil, Satan's domain. He's the ruler of this world, the earth. And yet we're in it as believers. But this is the devil's domain that we're in. God created it. But the enemy's been established here as the ruler. And God is fully aware of it. The second kingdom that operates is the kingdom of man, flesh. And just as people, we our flesh is quite an interesting thing. And some of the examples I give is pride is there, and children. You don't have to teach a child to be selfish. You have to teach a child to not be. You don't have to teach a child to be unruly. You have to teach them to be disciplined. You can take a three-year-old, and that's pretty young. And if you don't do any discipline or teaching, that toddler will pull the curtains off the wall, will take everything you've got on a coffee table or a cabinet and pick it and throw it on the floor or against the wall. All those things. You don't have to teach that. They know it. You can have a group of children, four or five, and even two and three, and have a birthday party, and the child gets some presents that they've opened, and another child pick up one of those presents, and that child snatched that thing, mine. You don't have to teach that. That's inherent. Flesh is a real thing. Our nature is a real thing all on its own, and our nature has been touched by sin, and that has shaped it, and you can go into Genesis to read that. The third kingdom, so I'm talking three kingdoms operate in this earth: the kingdom of darkness, the kingdom of man, and the kingdom of God. You and I are grafted into the kingdom of God through Jesus. You're made a joint heir with Christ. What's an heir? And you're a joint heir with Christ. The Bible tells us that the Father loves you the same as he loves Jesus. And there's another scripture that says that Jesus loves you the same as he loves the Father. You are a joint heir with Christ, adopted into the family. And we have a purpose. When you're in the family, you're in the kingdom of God, you have a purpose. Now, I'm going to read you this scripture, and again, I'm not reading it out of the Living Bible. I really love the translation. I'm reading it out of the God's Word translation. But I want you to keep the three kingdoms in mind: the kingdom of darkness, the kingdom of flesh or man, and the kingdom of God. All three operating in earth. You are the salt of the earth. But if salt loses its taste, how can it be made salty again? It is no longer good for anything except to be thrown out and trampled on by people. The Living Bible says, if you lose your flavor, what God's given you, you fall away out of the kingdom. What will happen to the world if that kingdom's not there? And I want you to think about this. If the kingdom of God was not here, if we only left in earth the kingdom of darkness and the kingdom of flesh, man, and take the kingdom of God out of this place. Do you see how it is all the world is today, right now, with the kingdom of God very present and very active? And what a mess is out there in some ways, isn't it? What would it be like if there was no kingdom of God? There was never the talk of prayer. There was not a church on any corner. It was not even recognized. It says, you are the light of the world. A city cannot be hidden when it's located on a hill. No one lights a lamp and puts it under a basket. Instead, everyone lights a lamp and puts it on a lampstand. Then its light shines on everyone in the house. In the same way, let your light shine in front of people. Then they will see the good that you do and praise your Father in heaven. You and I have a purpose, and that purpose is not—it's not something to minimize and something to kind of diminish. It's so important, and I'm encouraging you. You and I can be a light. We can be a beacon of hope in a place that needs the message of the good news. Jesus restores us in fellowship with God. That's our calling. We've got a caller. Let's take it. Good morning, caller. You're on the air.
4: Hi.
0: Good morning.
4: My name's Nicole, and I've just been having a little bit of a hard time with moving forward. I keep living in the past and my mistakes because I've had so many illness issues. I had Lyme disease, or I have it. I got pretty much to the stage 4 cancer of Lyme disease, and there's no cure for it. And it's a tick bite, and it ravishes your mind and body and eats away at you. And I didn't know I had it for years. I got it probably as a teenager, and then was just sick for years. I was having panic attacks where I was, like, blacking out, feeling demonically, like, possessed, and, like, drooling and freaking out on the floor for, like, hours. Went to the mental health place, admitted myself, and then they put me on drugs, and then obviously, those only worked for so long, and then we finally went to a holistic place, found out I had Lyme 5 years later, and it was at the worst stage. And so I started getting Lyme treatment and starting to feel better, and then I made the mistake of, my mom was being my caretaker, and because my body was very in rough shape, and was like, oh, I need to go for a dental cleaning, and then these dentists started, like, shaving at my teeth and messing them up, and then they were going in my tongue. So then I was like, how do I fix this? It's uncomfortable. And then they said, get braces. So then I got braces. And then they brought the braces in so much that it collapsed my airway, cut off my breathing, caused me insane head pain to this day, where my eyes are squinting constantly. I'm having to go to a pain clinic. I had fallen from the pain and lost my front teeth. And like about 4 different dentists butchered me. I think I'm with good dentists now. And I'm hoping God's leading me forward, but the pain some mornings is just so unbearable. Like, I just wake up, and it's like I'm collapsing on the floor because the head pain's so bad. My right eye feels like it's inflating. And I'm just like, and the Lyme's acting up, and it costs so much money to treat it, and it's just throwing things at a, like, board, trying to figure out anything that works. And I just don't know what to do anymore. Like, I just feel in, like, a hole. I'm like, I overcame suicide, and I'm like, all this, and it's like, I was feeling really down today and having suicidal thoughts again, because I'm like, when's this going to end? I feel like a burden on my family. I'm having all this anger, and I don't want to hold anger at people or hurt my loved ones, and I'm just hoping God uses this as a testimony one day, but I'm just like, why do I feel like I keep getting knocked down, and how are the teeth going to get fixed so that I don't have pain anymore?
0: I wish I had just about a half hour to visit with you. And
4: I'm sorry, it took so long.
0: No. There's some things. It's interesting, and there's some things I want to say, but I'm afraid that giving it in pieces and only partial may actually, if may do no good or may do more harm than good, and so that gives me a little bit of hesitancy. in things that are there. There's a way to live and there's a way to think. And I will just keep this as simple as I can. And if you ever want to reach out to us off air, I would be glad to spend a little bit of time with you off air too. I think it could be much more beneficial. But there's some things I want you to know that just at this stage that I hope will have a benefit to you. Number one, God wants you to be victorious in your life. You named, if I could have counted them, you just named at least 20 bad things that were going on in your life. It was almost overwhelming to anybody that listened to it. And yet you would say, well, that's my life. That's what I'm living through. And so if you think it's hard to hear, you should try living it. And that would be a reasonable statement. That would be a practical truth that it would be hard to argue with. But there's also a thought about our spirit, our thinking, our mind. And there's one scripture that says, as a man thinketh, so is he. And the things that where our thoughts are focused, they're going to impact us. The Bible tells us that. Science tells us that. And I want you to know God wants you to be encouraged. He wants you to be victorious. And to be victorious, you've got to have some victories. And God wants you to have some victories. I want to talk to you about, at another time, about how to look ahead and get your mind focused ahead of things instead of behind. You can't change the past. There's nothing in it that you can undo. There's nothing in it that you can not have happen. But what you can impact and what can be different is the future. And there's a wonderful statement that says, the past doesn't equal the future. And I want you to know with all you have been going through, all that you've been going through, that doesn't have to be what your future is. And it's not what God wants your future to be. And so I'm going to kind of keep it that simple. You did say one thing that had a little bit of bright spot to it. I want to ask you about that. You said that you were getting some Lyme treatment and it seemed to be having an impact. Is that the case?
4: Yeah, it was. Because all the money went towards the dentistry stuff, then we kind of lost track of that. I do think I'm working with better specialists now. On the blessing side, God did send me in a beautiful husband.
0: Wow, great.
4: So he does provide. I have a family that takes great care of me. I have a husband, and he got a job recently that is able to get me on the right to get me off Medicaid and get me on the insurance to see more like specialists at U of M.
0: How are you doing emotionally? Are you satisfying each other emotionally?
4: Yes, we're working good on our relationship with God. We're good. Everything's kind of trying to put God first in the marriage. I'm just hoping God will use this, like use all this sickness stuff.
0: He wants to move forward to help people.
4: And
0: he wants to. So I want you to know the things that you are hoping for, and God is in agreement with them. So there's no question about that. And it's one of these things. God has already given you so many promises. And again, that scripture that says all the promises of heaven are yes and amen to us, meaning they're available to us. What we've got to do is learn how to walk in what God has provided. And that's where most Christians miss the mark. It's where most Christians fail in their Christian journey. They do not know how to walk in everything God has given. It's a common problem among believers. I don't think I'm perfect or great at it myself, but I think I've seen God just honor some things, and I've grown in a way of being able to walk in blessing and walk in the promise. And you can, everybody can, but we need to get an understanding of what God says, and we need to be able to live it. And we're going to pray over you, Nicole. And let me ask you a question. Did you and I talk some months back, and I'm thinking two or three, where you were struggling to find a certain type of a dentist specialist? Was that you?
4: No, that this is actually my first time ever. I literally just turned on the radio station randomly, and I brand new.
0: All right. Well, first time caller.
4: Yeah, there is a lot of dental issues going on, like that.
0: Yeah, I had a caller that. I had a caller that needed a certain type. I mean, she had such a unique situation that there was only 5 or 10% of the dentists that were qualified to deal with her issue. So I didn't know if that was you. What state are you calling from?
4: Michigan.
0: Michigan, nice. That's our home, Michigan.
4: Yeah.
0: All right, Nicole, well, listen, we're going to come around you right now, and we're going to pray over you, and so glad to do that. You've got a whole family of brothers and sisters in Christ that are going to do to stand with you right now with their faith and their prayer, and we're going to ask God to move in your living in an amazing way. And everybody that's prayer partner, this is the work God called us to do. Let's come around, Nicole. And, Nicole, what's your husband's name?
4: Nicole and Cole.
0: Cole, I like it. All right. We're going to pray
4: Nicole
0: for both of
4: Cole.
0: You. That's all right. We got it. We're going to pray for both of you. Let's pray. Father, thank you, Jesus. Lord, we stand, dear God, with Nicole, and we lift her up. And, dear God, we put Cole right next to her. Father, we're presenting a husband and wife, dear God, that are really kind of in the beginning of their journey. And, Lord, there's so much that's going on. The pressures, dear God, of the world. Jesus, you talked about the weeds and the grass and the thistles that grow up around us and begin to choke us out almost with everything in life that comes upon us. And, Lord, they've had so much come. This daughter's had so much come against her. But, Lord, something triggered her tonight to listen, and something, dear God, triggered her in her spirit to call. And Lord, we're thankful for it. Lord, I believe that you're already in the middle, dear God, of the picture doing a work. Father, we're lifting her up, and we ask you in the name of Jesus, dear God, to move inside the mind, the soul, and the spirit of this daughter. And Lord, to do the same in this husband. And Lord, we ask that you would go to work and that, Lord, you would work in her. And I ask, dear God, that you would also, Lord, smooth her path and bring victories and bring peace, dear God, in her living. And I ask, Lord, that you would give her an absolute revelation that you're there now, that you're working in her life today. And dear God, that you're with her tomorrow. In the name of Jesus, we loose God's power over you. Nicole, in the name of Jesus, receive a touch from God. And Cole, we loose God's power on you to transform you and to bless you and to strengthen you and to encourage you. And Lord, I ask that you'll have, dear God, encounters with them that, Lord, they know that are real. Lord, I'm asking that you'll bring this woman and this man into victory and into a higher place than they've been. In Jesus' name we pray. Amen.
4: Amen.
0: God bless you. And I hope you'll call again. And if you call me offline, I'd love one day to visit with you. And we're right up to station ID. And so let's do that. Let's pause for station identification, and then we're going to come right back to taking more calls. 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
0: All right. We have one caller we're going to take, and the lines are open, and it's a good time to call. Let's fill it. We're just started the second hour. You're listening to Night Vision, and Night Vision is a live call-in broadcast. It is about people. It's about the things of God. It's about how the two come together. Prayer is the number one focus, and encouragement and stirring and nudging is the second focus for all of us that are believers, the ones that we don't need to call for prayer tonight, but we are in the middle

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2: Are two-way, and your prayer life should go to two-way, where you're talking to the Lord, but you're hearing from the Lord. And if you don't have that time set every day that you do it, you're not going to get there, and you're not going to have the fullness that you could. So I'm just going to tell you, we kind of nudge you, this is a nudge, that you start setting some time aside every day and have Jesus time. 10 minutes, 15 minutes. I was talking to my friend Callie that I talked to you about last night, and she talked about the first fruits. God wants the first. He wants the first of our tithes. And she talked about it. He wants the first minutes of our day. And she was just telling that, you know, she starts her day with her time with Jesus. And I told you how God has blessed her, and I hope to have her on as a guest here in the next week or two. And her story, she'll tell her story much better than I. All right, we'll take our next caller. Good morning, caller. You're on the air.
3: Hey, good morning. Good morning, Pastor Vogel. How are you doing this morning?
2: I thank you. Very good.
3: Yeah, so I got a couple of praise reports and a prayer request. And the first one is, okay, so a couple Sundays ago when I was at church, Father Craig told everyone at church, he says, always, always put God first in your life. And so, well, so after church, I'm thinking I was probably the only person in church that told Father Craig this. So I went up to him after church and said, Father Craig, I just want to let you know that I always, always will put God first in my life. And he said, good. Praise God for that. So I want to praise God, make that a double praise God for that. And right. Then the other one is, so my mom wasn't feeling good a couple days ago, and it was, luckily it was only one day that she was just not feeling herself. But she's feeling a whole lot better. She's back to her quirky self. So I want to praise God that she's feeling a lot better. And then the prayer request I have is for a gal a young gal that I saw online, and I couldn't believe this, something like this would happen. So she was at a Tigers game. She had front row seats, and she had a sweatshirt on, and the sweatshirt said Jesus over pride. Well, apparently there was a bunch of complaints over her sweatshirt, and the police and the security guards kicked her out of the stadium. I just couldn't believe that a young gal, I mean, she's a Christian, and I just couldn't believe a young girl like herself would get kicked out of a baseball stadium for a shirt that said Jesus over pride. So I want to pray for that gal at the baseball stadium.
2: All right. Yeah, I find that almost unbelievable and surprised about that. I don't see anything offensive. And
3: yeah, I don't either.
2: I've seen similar shirts. I'm in Texas. There's a lot of believers around here.
3: Yeah.
2: But, I see things all the time that are about the Lord. I've been going to the gym, and it's interesting. There's certain days and times when real young people, when I say real young people, I'm talking junior high up, right? Junior high and high school kids. I don't know if they get something free and or what, but they gather. But I'm surprised how many I see with, you know, a shirt that will represent some scripture, say something about Jesus, a ball cap that'll say, I was watching a young kid

0: really, you know, just serious about his exercising, but, you know, wearing a cross, and you could just sense that, you know, he was grounded. He just had a look that said, you know, I'm grounded. I'm not confused. I'm not, you know, bound by trouble, but I'm grounded. So I'm thankful for it, and yeah, this surprises me. Well, let's pray, and we're gonna thank God first, and then we're gonna just pray over whatever might be happening. Lord, we come and stand with our sister, and Lord, she gives thanks, Lord, for some of the interactions that she has, and especially that Mom, dear God, is feeling so good. That Mom seems to just be up in her spirits. Her body is doing well. And Father, thank you. Lord, let your blessing fall on Mom and daughter. Lord, I ask that you'll give an extra blessing. Lord, touch them in some area that they need it most, is our prayer. And Lord, we're lifting up, dear God, this report, dear God, that there was something offensive in representing the name Jesus in public. And dear God, we know we're in a world where things like this today are known to happen. And it's interesting, Lord, we were talking about the scripture that in the last days that what's considered good will be called evil and what's considered evil will be called good. And Lord, we see that. We see people being able to wear shirts about sexual orientation and gender, this and that, and that's applauded. That is congratulated by the world. And to mention something about the name of Jesus can be offensive to someone. Dear Lord, it doesn't make sense, but we're in that place. Lord, we're asking that you would move among the church. And Lord, there's a people, dear God, here in this place, Night Vision. And I ask, dear God, that the Holy Spirit would move upon us. Lord, we are called into service. We're called into battle, and we're not called to fight physically. We're not called to get angry, but we're called to put on the whole armor of God and to stand against the fiery darts of the devil, and that we are to be a witness in earth, a light and salt. And Lord, the salt, dear God, to preserve, dear God, an impact, to flavor, dear God, the world with you. Lord, I'm asking that you would move among the people that are here in Night Vision, that you'd, Lord, let the Holy Spirit, Lord, stir us up. And Lord, let us be better, dear God, at ministering. Let us be better testimony. Let us be better, dear God, in reaction, response to helping and to sharing the good news. In Jesus' name we pray. Amen. You're listening to Night Vision. The number is 313-998-2300. And Maureen, do we have calls waiting? Okay, let's take our next caller. Good morning. You're on the air.
1: Praise the Lord, brother. Thank you guys so much for being here. I just got a text from a teen granddaughter to pray for peace at their home from chaos, anger, and dysfunction. They need God's deliverance from Satan's strongholds.
0: All right. And these are your granddaughters, am I right?
1: Yes.
0: All right. We're going to stand with you right now, and let's all stand with this one and pray. Father, Lord, we're lifting up, dear God, this daughter. Father, I ask, dear God, that you would minister to her, encourage her, and I ask that the Holy Spirit, Lord, would give her the words, that, Lord, you would speak through her, that she be a blessing to these granddaughters. And, Father, I'm asking, dear God, that by your Spirit you would move in this house. Lord, you have a way of getting our attention. You have a way, dear God, of having encounters with people. You've done it, Lord, with kings in the Old Testament. Lord, and with others. Dear God, we're asking that you would get a hold of these granddaughters. And, Lord, reveal yourself. Jesus, they need you. and they're still at such a young age that, Lord, they can be saved. They can be, dear God, saved and delivered from what the world and the enemy wants to do. And, dear God, they can come into a relationship with you. We're asking that you'd minister to them, reveal yourself to them. Jesus, Lord, have encounters with these granddaughters that they can meet you. This is our prayer. In Jesus' name we ask it. Amen.
1: Amen.
0: And Maureen, do we have another call? And I would just say go to it, but I know we've been kind of, they've been coming slow, so I don't want to be off. Okay. Go right ahead. Take your time. I'll talk for a minute. I thought she might be. So she's talking to some of you that are calling. And let me encourage that you call. We've got right now, I'll do some math, about 50 minutes of call time. Pretty close to that. And so that's enough time for 10 calls if they all come, you know, in succession. And I want to encourage you to call. We'd like to visit with as many as we're able. Again, there's three types of calls. Call with prayer requests, sure. Call with a praise report if you have one. And if you've got a story about how God has used night vision in your own walk and just he's stirring you through this work, call and share that. The phone number on air, 313-998-2300. 313-998-2300. And the off-the-air phone is the same front, 313-998, but it's 2400 or 2400. So same front, 2300 for on-air, 2400 for off-air. And we'll take our next caller. Good morning. You're on the air.
2: Good morning, Pastor Bob. How are you?
0: Good. So glad you're here.
2: Where do I begin? About a year ago, my granddaughter, the first granddaughter that is getting married, told me that she was dating a woman, and now they were engaged, and this fall they're going to get married. She knows where we stand, that we are born again Christians, and we don't believe marriage between two women or two men. She was raised in a Christian family, but that's what she is choosing to do. We received her invitation to go to the wedding in the fall, and my husband and I will not go. Some of the family members are thinking about whether going or not, so they're kind of, you know, some want to go, some don't, but for sure my husband and I will not go. I'm broken hearted about it. Can you pray for them and that the Lord
0: sure.
2: really opened their mind? We've been telling them, both girls, that it is a sin, it is an abomination in the eyes of God, but they still are going through it. Can you pray for us? What do you think? What do you think about it, brother?
0: Well, first off, my heart goes to you and your family, and I just want you to know that we are going to pray. The Bible's clear about sexuality.
2: Yes.
0: Sexuality is probably the greatest stumbling block of humanity, and it has been even, you know, in the New Testament. Paul talks a lot about it, and it's a real thing. And so, no, in the sight of God, this is not what God wants, not what he's ordained. Now, there's separate conversations is, you know, can someone that's in that type of living be born again? And I think that grace is sufficient, but God will also call us out of sin. So there's a situation there. When it comes to going to the wedding, just on that, I'm going to tell you, this is what I believe would be God's thought about it, okay? If you choose not to go, God will honor that. And if you choose to go, God will honor that. There's some scriptures in there in the New Testament We talk about different types of things, from eating food that has been offered to idols. And there's another scripture about what is sin, and what is sin to one person is not sin to another. And that gets very deep. I can find the scripture for you at another time. But it Paul gets very serious in that. And the truth is that what if you consider it wrong in your heart, then it is sin, is what he's saying. But it can be something that another person doesn't consider. So for those that do not go, I think that that's right, that is okay. And those that decide to go, I think it is okay if they're doing what is settled in their heart. And some people will go not because they're approving of the marriage, but because there's some real relationship and love for one of these women. And so there's a, and I don't think God condemns that. I really don't believe that. And so those are the little thoughts that I'd give. And we won't ask their names, but could, because I've never met you before. I think this would be your first call. Am I right?
2: I recalled in the past, and not lately, though.
0: Okay, but I didn't know that. Your voice didn't sound familiar to me, so I'm sorry for that. And can you share just your first name and the state that you're from?
2: Yeah, I'm calling you from Windsor.
0: All right, nice.
2: Yeah, and my name is Anna.
0: Hi, Sister Anna. It's so nice to have you. We're all going to come around you right now. We're going to pray over the whole situation, and we're going to ask God to move in it, and we need God in it, and we're going to all ask with you. Everybody, I'm not. These are not cliches when I say things like, this is the work God called us to do. If you're in that situation, it's heavy, it's important, and you need and want the prayers of your brothers and sisters, friends and family to come alongside of yours. And let's do that for Anna and this family. Father, we come in the name of Jesus, and Lord, we present a family. And Lord, there's so much in life that, Lord, we do not have all the answers for. Lord, there are things that we do not fully understand, and there are things, dear God, that we cannot change. We can't change them. We cannot live someone else's life. We can only live our own. And Lord, you know these things. I'm not telling you something you don't know. But dear God, we're presenting a situation that is here with this family. And we thank you for this daughter. Lord, we're asking that you'd be with our sister Anna, dear God, that your peace, dear God, would come upon her. And I ask, dear God, that a revelation of whatever you're saying to her, that God, you would speak to her in a way that is clear and one that she knows that, Lord, she's heard from you. I ask that you'll be with her. Lord, we lift up, dear God, this granddaughter. And Lord, there's a marriage planned. It's, dear God, not in accordance, dear God, for what you've established in earth. And, dear God, we're asking that you would be, dear God, in this situation today. Lord, nothing is impossible for you. Lord, our heart and our prayer is that both, dear God, of these gals would come to have an encounter with Jesus.
2: Yes.
0: And Lord, that they would have an encounter with you that is real, and that you, dear God, would show them how to live, that they would be saved and born again into the family, dear God, and also receive wisdom. Lord, the one granddaughter, Lord, she was raised in a home where she has met you, Jesus. And dear God, your word says, train your children up in the way to go, and they won't depart when they're older. Now, that doesn't mean that we won't sin, because I'm a pastor's son, Lord, and I know, dear God, the things I did as a young man. But, Lord, it also means that there's a relationship, and Jesus, you know this one, and we're asking that you would visit her. Jesus, we're asking that you, dear God, would come face to face with her. We're asking, Lord, that she'd have an encounter with you, dear God, ahead of this marriage, and that you, dear God, would speak to her. And Lord, let her, dear God, just know that you're there. We ask it in Jesus' name. Amen.
2: Amen. Thank you so much.
0: Thank you for calling. God bless.
2: God bless you. Bye-bye.
0: We'll take our next caller. Good morning. You're on the air. Go right ahead, caller. You're with us.
1: Rich, how are you this evening?
0: I'm very good. Say again, and I like the voice, but I haven't figured out who it is yet. Go right ahead.
1: Oh, my goodness. This is Maria from Cleveland,
0: yes.
1: Alabama.
0: Hi, Sister Maria.
1: I have an incident that happened, and I would like you to give a prayer for me and for spiritual healing in my family, because you can lead a child when he is small, but you don't know the outcome when they are much older. And sometimes they say things or are inappropriate when they're dealing with their elders. So I have a little sentence or two that I would like to reach out and encourage all the elderly and everyone who is perhaps having various problems tonight. So I have these little words of encouragement. A heart that doesn't know pain doesn't know where there is love in it. And Jesus knows all our steps ahead of us. So be strong, have faith, be forgiving, have grace, and believe. For he is beside us, above us, around us, in front of us, all over. So never fear, for he is with you always. So believe, because God is coming. These are the end times, and we must be prepared.
0: That was awesome. I enjoyed that very, very much. And I think that your delivery made it even better, but I love your voice.
1: Pastor George, I would also like, if it's possible tonight, to say a little prayer for me because I'm having a hardship with my health. I have COPD and myasthenia gravis, and I've been having breathing problems. I may have to go use a nebulizer later on, but so far I'm hanging in there, and I believe in God. So I want to say also a prayer for me because I'm having problems financially right now, and the good Lord has given me many blessings because I'm still able to do almost my bookkeeping and everything. And wow. I just ask tonight for God's atonement in my life to better it so that I can get a little bit better and contribute more to my church and to everyone that needs help.
0: We're so glad to pray all of that. And I have to ask, because you got my interest up. You mentioned after COPD something else, and then it ended with gratis or something. I didn't know what that was.
1: I have an autoimmune disease that's called myasthenia gravis, and it's a deterioration of the muscles. And I'm losing muscle mass in my body. My core strength is not good. I have various problems. I have four herniations in my neck and the last four base of my spine. I have problems in the bottom of my spine. Years ago, I needed a fusion done on my back. But I decided not to because I wanted to have children. So I made that decision long ago. And God has been with me all the way. And I'm here. And I bless the Lord for giving me life.
0: Amen. Amen. And I can feel the life in you. I don't just hear it, but I can feel it, and I like it. I want you to know. You're encouraging people just by speaking, and I'm not exaggerating. Well, I think there's many that would agree. And
1: I hope later on I can send a donation. I want to do something because that's the best thing that we could do to help further God in His anointment of other people. Because we have to give back in order to get God's blessings.
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6: 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Today's message on In Touch, the teaching ministry of Dr. Charles Stanley, explains that God intends for the fountain of His unconditional love to flow through every believer to those around them. Our series, Liberated to Love, continues.
5: Of all the emotions that a person can experience, what is the most important one of all? It is love. It is the superlative of all emotions. There is no emotion that you and I experience that even begins to compare with the importance of the emotion of love. For example, when you and I go to heaven, we're not going to need any hope because it'll all be completed. We won't need any faith. It'll all be finished. But love, we're going to take with us. That's the one emotion we are going to enter into heaven with. And that's what I want to talk about in this message entitled, The Lessons of Love. And I want you to turn, if you will, to 1 Corinthians chapter 13. Now, you'll find it between chapter 12 that has to do with spiritual gifts and chapter 14 that has to do with one specific gift, and that is the gift of tongues. And the reason Paul is writing this is simply this, that those Corinthian Christians had put far more emphasis on the gifts of the Spirit than they had the fruit of the Spirit. And so if you'll notice what he says as he begins, he says, if I speak with the tongues of men and of angels, but do not have love, I've become a noisy gong or a clanging cymbal. And if I have the gift of prophecy and know all mysteries and all knowledge, and if I have all faith so as to remove mountains, but do not have love, he says, I am nothing. And if I give all of my possessions to feed the poor, and if I deliver my body to be burned but do not have love, it profits me nothing. Now, what I would like to do in this passage and in this message is to talk about, to discuss the three lessons of love. And I certainly hope you'll be wise enough to jot them down. The first lesson I want us to look at concerning love is this. To live life without learning to love God and learning to love others is to miss the very point of living. To live our life without learning to love God and love others is to miss the very reason for living. Now, if you recall in the 22nd chapter of Matthew, what Jesus said, you recall they were asking him about what is the greatest commandment, and he said, here's the greatest one. You shall love the Lord your God with all your heart and with all your soul and with all your mind. This is the great and foremost commandment. The second is like it. You shall love your neighbor as yourself. Now, Jesus said, of all the commandments there are, he said, the most important commandment deals with love. It deals with our relationship to the Father, loving God, and it deals with our relationship to other people. So, the scripture says in this passage that Jesus said that the most important commandment of all is the commandment that deals with love. You would think, well, the most important commandment ought to be faith and things like that. He says it's love. You'll recall he said, this is the way to his disciples. This is the way I want everybody to know who you are. I want them to know that you're one of my followers, not by your great faith, not by your ability to speak and so forth. He says, the way I want them to know you is I want them to be able to detect within you this sense of love, that you've learned to love the Father and you've learned to love them. I want them to see that you are one of my followers because love is just flowing out of you. And so it's very easy to understand that according to the scripture, that superlative, supreme, greater than all the other qualities, what he's looking for in your life and my life is the spirit of love, actions of love, demonstration, expression of love. Well, how am I going to be able to love God, whom I do not know? And how am I going to be able to love others oftentimes when there is conflict between what we think and how we feel and our personalities don't mesh? So God has taken care of that. And you'll recall the Bible says that you and I, when we were saved, we were born again. He said to Nicodemus, except a man be born again, he cannot see the kingdom of God. He won't understand what it's all about, nor will he enter into it. And so the new birth experience is what takes place when you and I say to the Father, I do believe that Jesus Christ died for my sins. I do confess that I'm a sinner. I do receive him as by faith as my personal Savior. The moment we do that, the Bible says we're born again. Now, what is it that's born again? We receive a brand new spirit. He says, therefore, if any man be in Christ, he's a brand new creation. Old things have passed away, and behold, everything has become new. Well, what became new? One of the things that became new was my capacity to understand and to know God and to love God. You see, apart from that, he says, you and I were dead in trespasses and sins, dominated by I want and I will, controlled by self-will, selfishness and self-centeredness and pride and arrogance and all the rest. In order for God to make it possible for me to live out my life, and if you live out your life to do the very thing he wants us to do, and that's to learn to love him and to learn to love others, he had to do something dramatic in your life and mine. He had to bring about a new birth experience that gave us a new spirit and a new potential to love and to be loved by others. That's what God wants for all of us. Above all else, he wants us to learn to love him, and he wants us to learn how to be loved in return. And so when we come to this 13th chapter and we see that he says it is preeminent above all things, we know that love is extremely important. But lesson number two is this, and that is that genuine love flows from God who dwells within us. Genuine love has as its source God who dwells within us. All other love is imperfect. All the love that flows through you and me to other people comes through our personality and our fleshly experience. But perfect love comes from God. And when the Lord Jesus Christ came into your life and my life, what did he do? He came into your life and my life and established himself, and he is the source of love that flows from you and me. There is a fleshly love that the unbeliever can experience to some degree. It may be phileo, kind of an affection towards someone, but only those who know Christ as their Savior, only those in whom God is dwelling, can the love of God flow through them. This is why the ministry of the Holy Spirit is so absolutely essential in every single solitary aspect of our life. The Holy Spirit doesn't just come to anoint preachers and missionaries and Christian workers to do the work of God. The Holy Spirit indwells every single believer to enable you and me to do those simple little things that we think are simple but are so absolutely essential to our becoming the person God wants us to be. If I am going to be able to love someone, if I'm going to be able to love them the way God wants them to be loved and to receive their love the way God wants me to be able to receive it, then I must have the Holy Spirit living in my life, working through me, doing His work. That is what He's up to. He is conforming you and me into the likeness of Christ. He says that's what He predestined would happen to us. That is the work of the Holy Spirit. So He says the fruit of the Spirit. He didn't say the fruit of the Christian, but He says the fruit of the Holy Spirit. What does that mean? He says, for example, I'm the vine, you are the branch. The branch is abiding in the vine. The sap that flows in the vine flows in the branch. And the luscious grapes out here on the branch, on the vine, out here on the branch hanging there, how are they produced? The branch didn't produce the grapes. It was the sap that runs in the vine running in the branch. That's like the Spirit of God. He says, I'm the vine, you're the branch. That is, we as believers are the branch. And it is the Spirit of God flowing through us that expresses that wonderful love of God in our hearts. That's why lesson number two is, genuine love is the love of God flowing through us. It has God as its source. It isn't what I can conjure up and what I can make myself think about someone else. It is God flowing through us, loving through us. God is the source of that love. And so we said lesson number one is this, and that is to go through life, to live our lives without learning to love the Father, to love the Lord Jesus Christ and His Spirit, and learn to love others, we'd miss the whole point of living. And genuine love has God as its source. That is God who dwells within us. And so then we come to the third lesson, and then we come to 1 Corinthians chapter 13. Because in this third lesson, the lesson is simple but as profound, I think, as the others. And that is simply this, that life without love is empty and meaningless. No matter how gifted you may be, and no matter how strong and powerful you may be, and what you may be able to accomplish in life, and no matter what you're willing to give away in life, life is empty and meaningless, no matter what, apart from love. Now listen to what the Apostle Paul said in this passage of Scripture. Very significant what he said here. Look, if you will, in chapter 13 now, verse 1. He said, now, remembering that what he's doing, he's talking about the preeminence of love. Before he says, here's what it does, here's how love acts, he says, it's superlative. It is distinguished above all other emotions. It is at the pinnacle and the peak of them all. Now, with that in mind, what he does here, he gives us five, he compares the infinite value of love to five very finite, important things. They were important to the days in which Paul wrote, and they are important to us today. So let's begin with number one, because he says, first of all, let's compare love with the ability to communicate. Now watch this. If I speak with the tongues of men and of angels, but do not have love, I become a noisy gong or a clanging cymbal. Now the best way for me to express that is to say it this way. Suppose I said to you, I love you. And I don't really understand what love is, and I don't mean it. He says, this is what it's like. He says, this is what it's like. Now, let me ask you a question. What did you get out of that? You didn't get anything. All you heard was noise. He says, a lot of people who think they're loving, all they're doing is making a noise. When they say, I love you, they're just making a noise. You know why? They don't love God. So therefore, they don't have the capacity to really love you. And when they say, oh yes, I feel love, but without God, they don't really have the capacity to genuinely feel that. So what he's saying is that people who say that they love and who put their emphasis on their ability to communicate, he says, they don't know what love's all about. For example, if I really and truly love you, I'm going to speak the truth. Sometimes it's going to be like velvet. It's going to be smooth and gentle and soft, and you're going to love it. Sometimes if I love you, it's going to be like steel and sandpaper, and you're not going to like it. But if I speak the truth, It'll be velvet sometime and steel and like sandpaper at other times. That's why a parent, if you love your children, the Bible says that you will discipline them when they need discipline. Because love not only is velvet, it's also like sandpaper. And so, he says far more important than the ability to speak is love. It is what comes through the heart, not just what comes through the mouth. Because listen, you cannot camouflage what comes through the mouth with something that is not genuine, true, real love. There's, a person has any discernment at all knows when there's love, then there's no love. Fake, counterfeit. So he says far more important than any kind of gifts that you and I have is our capacity to express love. Then if you'll notice what he says, and if I have the gift of prophecy and know all mysteries and all knowledge, he says, for example, when a person is genuinely speaking in love, it registers in your heart. When it's not spoken in love, it doesn't. So he says all the Bible teaching, all the preaching, all the Sunday school teaching, all these things we're doing, whether it's singing or whatever it may be, he says if it's not motivated by love, he said it has no value. It's just noise. He says like clanging of pans and beating of cymbals. He says it's meaningless. It doesn't have any effect. Then notice what he said. He said, and if I have all faith so as to remove mountains but do not have love, I'm nothing. You know, if somebody said, what do you want from God above everything else? Well, I could talk about an intimate relationship with him, but somewhere real close to the top, I'd say mountain moving faith. Mountain moving faith. Well, you know what he said? He said, that's real good. But you know what he said? He said, even superior, distinguished even above mountain moving faith, by which you in your work or I in the ministry, God would be able to accomplish great feats through all of us, whatever we're doing. He said, far more important than that is your capacity to love the Father and to love someone else. God places that even above faith. He says, so if you're just speaking and you're eloquent but without love, he says, it's meaningless. He said, you can have all kinds of knowledge and understand all kinds of scriptural things and have this mountain-moving faith. He says, that doesn't mean anything. That's nothing. Then if you'll notice what he said in verse 3. He says, and if I give all of my possessions to feed the poor. Now, people give for lots of different reasons. Some people give, for example, because they genuinely love people. But others give because of taxes. They give because they believe in a cause. They believe because there's a need. They give because of somebody compels them to do so. And they give because it makes them feel good. You know what he said? He said, if my giving is not motivated by my love for the Father and those to whom I give, he says, in the judgment seat of Christ, when he looks at the tally of our good deeds, he says, there'll be a blank space. It won't even be on the tally. It's not even going to be there. He says, because it profits me nothing. Notice he didn't say it profits me some things. He says it profits me nothing. Listen, if it profits me nothing, it profits me nothing in the eyes of God. And then Paul uses an extreme example. Here's what he says. He says, even if I give my body to be burned, but do not have love, it profits me nothing. That is, a person can make the ultimate sacrifice for a cause, to get their name in history, whatever it may be. He says, it's not even on the register. It's not even on the tally sheet. It profits us absolutely nothing unless it is motivated by genuine love for God and motivated by love of others. There are people who sacrifice their life in genuine love for God, genuine love for others. That's on the tally sheet big. Greater love has no man than this, he said, than one lay down his life for his friends. Even greater than that is that God laid down the life of his Son for all of us who were sinners. He says, while you and I were sinners, Christ died for those of us, the ungodly. Now, what is Paul saying in all this? That the most important thing in life is love. He says, to live your life without learning to love God and to learn to love others, you miss the point of living. That genuine love has God as its source, God who dwells within us. It is there. That life without love, he says, life without love, no matter how gifted you may be, no matter how successful you may be because of your faith, no matter what you give away, and no matter what you're willing to sacrifice, he says it's meaningless, it's worthless, it's empty, it's hollow, it's profitless, it's of no value. You know why? Because God places such high value on love. Think about this. Can you put your finger on somebody out there that you can honestly say, I love you unselfishly, willing to serve you, willing to sacrifice for you, willing to be used of God to build you up, to become the person that God wants you to be, and to achieve the goals that God wants you to achieve in your life, to help you to do all of that? If not, more than likely, you have never experienced that intimate, loving relationship that God wants you to experience. Friend, listen. I don't believe there's anything in life to equal that. And when I think about children who will grow up and never experience that, husbands and wives who live together all of their life and die married, but never having experienced that kind of wonderful love which God has provided. What a terrible way to live. Paul said it's empty, hollow, meaningless, and profitless. And I think there's so many people who think that they're loved, but if they ever got into a real, genuine, loving relationship, they'd realize that they had felt before, like a peanut hull, just a hull, something big was missing. And once they learned to love that way, and once they began to experience someone really genuinely loving them with agape love, sacrificial, serving love, I believe that person would think, for the first time in their life, I have suddenly begun to live. And you know what the truth is? You would have. That's what love's all about. And he says, of all the emotions that you and I can experience in life, that is the pinnacle of them all.
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6: 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The Holy Spirit is a believer's instructor, and one of his greatest lessons is how to love. Here's a moment with Charles Stanley.
5: Now, what is the work of the Holy Spirit? The Bible says that the Lord Jesus sent him in order to do what? To enable you and me to become the persons God wants us to be and to achieve the goals that God has set for our life. So that no person can become nor achieve what God has set for them apart from their absolute total dependence upon the Holy Spirit, who is God living on the inside of us. What is the ministry of the Holy Spirit? To teach me how to allow the Holy Spirit, who is living within me, to allow Him to express that divine godly love toward the Father and toward others. It isn't that I'm pumping love up. It is the work of the Spirit. It is the flow of the Spirit. The Spirit of God is flowing through us. You see, if you have to pump up love, it's not real. And that's what the world has to do. They have to pump it up. And you see, their love is counterfeit and fake. It is the work of the Holy Spirit. It is the flowing of the Spirit of God through us.
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12: Many of the people coming to the camp, in many cases, these are women whose husbands had been killed, were obviously coming in the most desperate of circumstances, wondering how they're going to look after their families, feed their children, and really feeling completely hopeless and homeless. But what we discovered is that many of them, through the work that we've been able to do there, are really finding hope. And some of them are saying that their sort of lifelong aspiration now is actually to stay in the camp as evangelists, which to me was remarkable.
13: That's a Bible League worker by the name of Nick, who's talking about a refugee camp in Malawi, Africa, in which tens of thousands of people are living inside of a refugee area that was set aside for a few thousand people. And what he's talking about is that the women that are there who have come to faith in Jesus, who want a Bible so desperately, want to use that Bible to help evangelize their friends, their other 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
15: This is Olga Herman with Daily Minute Prayer. So often when we pray, we expect God to answer our prayers exactly like we want them. And when He doesn't answer or chooses another way we don't see, like, or takes too long, we complain. The Bible tells us a whole generation of Israel didn't come into the Promised Land because of their complaints. Today, let's ask Him to help us with this terrible sin of ingratitude. Lord Jesus, forgive us for thinking like spoiled children. Your word says that we should pray without ceasing. In everything, give thanks, for this is the will of God. Help us, Lord, to be like the disciples of old. Even in chains, they continue to praise you. Help us, Lord, to hear your voice and follow your commands without murmuring our own desires. Often we treat you as our servant rather than remember we are to serve you. Thank you, Lord, for being our loving Father and quick to forgive. You always give us more than we can ask or think when we learn to accept your bigger plans for us. In Jesus' name we pray. Amen.
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19: In 1862, Abraham Lincoln signed the Morrill Act, helping states create colleges focused on agriculture, mechanics, science, and practical education. The principle was not centralized control, it was opportunity. Lincoln's Morrill Act reminds us that America can support education without surrendering education to Washington. Why did it matter? Because a free nation needs citizens equipped to work, build, steward, and govern themselves. Scripture gives work a sacred weight. In Genesis, God placed man in the garden to work it and to keep it. Proverbs honors the one who works his land. Paul warns against idleness and calls believers to earn their bread. Why does that still matter today? Because education should form capable people under God, not dependent subjects under bureaucracy.
20: Jesus fulfills all that was prophesied about him in the Old Testament. He came to crush the head of the evil one and to be our great high priest, the suffering servant, and the conquering king. Alistair Begg and Sinclair Ferguson unpack these and other unrivaled attributes of Christ in their popular book, Name Above All Names.
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23: News this hour from Town Hall. I'm Jason Walker. U.S. military completing the 11th night of strikes in Iran on attacks across the Middle East, overshadowing diplomatic efforts to salvage the ceasefire deal. U.S. Central Command says the targets early Wednesday morning included aircraft hangars and drone storage sites. A former president's appeal to a DOJ investigation rejected.
24: A federal appeals court has rejected a request by Joe Biden to block the release of audio recordings and transcripts of his interviews with a memoir ghostwriter before he was elected. A divided three-judge panel suspended its decision until August 3rd to allow more time for Biden to consider another appeal. The panel's 2-1 ruling found that there's a substantial public interest in disclosing the material the Democrat wants to keep hidden. The recordings were obtained by a special counsel who investigated Biden's handling of classified documents. Republicans demanded the material after the special counsel declined to file charges. Hi, up in Juwanee, Washington.
23: House Speaker Mike Johnson laying it out on the line. He says the United States of America is at a crossroads. He questions if voters are going to elect all those socialists on the ballot in November or maintain our democracy.
25: As I've said here many times, and I say across the country, you know, a few decades ago, Republicans and Democrats in Congress are arguing over marginal tax rates and shades of regulation. Now we are quite literally in a contest to determine whether we're going to maintain our status as the world's great superpower, the greatest nation in the history of the world, as a constitutional republic, or we're going to tear that down to the foundation like the communist Democrats want to do and go down this dark road of Marxism.
23: Representative Andy Biggs winning the GOP nomination for Arizona governor. He'll take on Democratic Governor Katie Hobbs this fall. Biggs endorsed by President Trump and aims to help unite the party. More on these stories, townhall.com.
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3: Hello, this is Dr. Lederman. It's great to be with you. Thank you, Rob, for announcing. Thank you, Noah, for running the program. And thank you for tuning in and listening every day. And we listen together to learn together. Why are we on this show? Well, every day I see patients, and every day I take notes, and every day I come here to educate. We're not selling anything. We're not asking you to send money or coins or stamps or anything. Just a chance to educate, to learn, so that if, God forbid, you or a loved one or a family or a neighbor or even a person down the street has a problem, a serious problem with cancer or possible cancer, you have a way to turn that's not the usual, and we'll talk about that in just a few minutes. So many people who listen end up helping other people. Listeners save lives, and I truly believe that because I know that, because every day I see patients who come in here because a listener helped save a life. The person who's going to have their breast or their lung or their pancreas or their bladder or their prostate or their colon cut out, or part of their face cut out. And then a listener says, hey, you may want to see Dr. Lederman. You may want to learn about non-invasive treatment with no cutting and no bleeding, with high success. Treatment that Dr. Lederman first pioneered, having the most experience, the original one. And we always know, when you want to get the best care, you should go to the person with the most experienced, original experience over decades, with thousands, actually about 40,000 patients treated. And this is the work that we do every day at 1384 Broadway. So I want to jump right in. I'm going to introduce myself later in the program. Anyway, my name is Dr. Lederman, triple board certified, Harvard trained, working at Radio City New York, 1384 Broadway. We'll talk about that more. We'll tell you how to get information in just a few minutes. All information is available. We can send to you at no charge if you wish. I'm going to talk about a beautiful woman, and I can tell you that almost all our patients are beautiful people. She's a beautiful woman, young, 35 years old, from a family from Hong Kong. Her husband came with from Boston. They've been hit by calamity, really, and so many of our patients have been hit by calamity, don't know where to turn. And Boston, as you know, has many famous medical schools and hospitals, and they've seen them all, and they've seen doctors in New York, and they're shopping around because, well, they're struck by a terrible lightning, and that lightning was a rectal cancer. And as you may have heard, or maybe not, there's more and more colorectal cancers in young people. Colorectal cancers. Colo means colonic, or cancers of the colon. Rectum is the distal part next to the anus. So if you think about your body, most typical body, let's say, the body colonic track ends with the anus. So the anus is like a door, and if you don't have a door, then everything leaks out. So you kind of need that bottom or the anus, and people make sad jokes about the anus, but honestly, I can tell you, when someone's ready to lose their anus, they're most commonly crying up a storm because they know how important that anus is to keep their body together and to avoid colostomy and major surgery. So, yeah, you can laugh a mile a minute until calamity hits, or you could be more knowledgeable like we're trying to be today and every day, and learn about the parts of the body and learn why it's so important. And I can tell you, this young woman had a cancer not of the anus, but just next to the anus, which is called the rectum. And she has a cancer of the rectum, and it's a very aggressive cancer. It's growing through the wall of the rectum into the adjacent tissues, and with lymph nodes positive. And she's shopped around. She's gone to the biggest, most famous places in New York and Boston. And yesterday, she, a lovely woman, and her husband, gentle man, came.

0: for consultation. And, well, she has this rectal cancer. She's had an MRI, which showed an extensive disease. She's had a PET scan. There's no distant disease. There's no evidence of it spreading at this point to the liver or the lung. There was a scare on a CAT scan that showed something in the liver, but subsequent tests showed that wasn't the case. So it's a very extensive local cancer, and she's already started chemotherapy at a super duper pooper famous place in Boston. So you can hear, and I often say, there's not only one super duper place. Every New York place thinks they're super duper, and in almost every city there's places that think they're super duper. And she already started chemo, and the plan for her elsewhere is to get months and months of chemo, which we know doesn't cure anyone with colorectal cancer, and then a course of radiation, and then radical surgery, maybe even losing her rectum and her anus. That's what we talked about a few minutes ago, and her anus. Now, she's 35, she's married, she has no children, and, of course, she wishes to have children. And she's already started this treatment, so in Boston, she's starting a treatment with the usual treatment. I can tell you, it's pretty much the same treatment that we gave in Boston 40 years ago when I was at Harvard Medical School, Dana-Farber. Same treatment, months and months of chemo, weeks and weeks of radiation, then radical surgery, which is pretty deforming, they're proposed. And doing that, most likely she'll lose her anus, and that means control of her bowels, that means colostomy. It means that with the chemo and radiation, how they're giving, that most likely she'll lose her eggs and her uterus to grow a baby, and she obviously is eager to have a baby and a child and children. And that's what she's doing. She had her first treatment in Boston of chemo last week, and she came to us looking for other options. She heard from a radio listener like you. Thank God. She heard from a radio listener like you, and I say that listeners save lives. I truly mean it, that there are other options. And we spoke about her treatment. We spoke about it being no different than the treatment from 40 years ago, really. And, well, there's lots of ways to give more intensive, more effective treatment, in my view, not over months and months and ending with a terrible radical surgery, but even in many instances being able to avoid that surgery by giving more effective treatment to the cancer non-invasively. And that's the work we do. And I explained it to her. I also explained about egg saving, which she's done. She has done egg saving. She asked about the uterus, and the uterus would not probably work in her case, but there are other ways around that. If she decides to have this child with the egg that she saved, or eggs that she saved. The main point is that chemo itself, months and months of chemo, doesn't cure anybody. In many cases, the cancer just keeps on growing. And in her case, she has a very aggressive cancer, and it's very likely that the chemo will not change very much other than to waste 4 or 6 months of chemo and all the toxicity and for it to destroy the ovaries. And we also spoke about other things to do, like putting her eggs and her ovaries in hibernation so they would be asleep, would not be feeling the effects of chemo. And we've done that with many young women with cancer to try to save their reproductive capability. And I can tell you, even if you look at our video, you'll see an example of that in action, of a young woman about her age with breast cancer. We treated about 8 years ago. We put her eggs in hibernation, and she talks about it on our video. And if you want that video, you're welcome to call us even now at 212-CHOICES. It's a number you should think about. 212 means New York City, and choices means you really do have choices. And this woman does have choices. I know she got one cycle of chemo, and they didn't do anything to protect her ovaries, and they didn't talk to her about more aggressive therapy to try to avoid that radical surgery and avoid that 4 or 6 months of chemo, which most likely is not going to help her very much. And this is the work that we do every day, answering all of her questions, answering all of her husband's questions, reviewing the records, and talking about an alternative treatment that would be shorter in duration and offering more intensive therapy to give a better chance to get the cancer under control, possibly even without needing any radical surgery. And that's why so many people come here every day to get new ideas, even though she went to multiple hospitals and famous hospitals in Boston and New York. Everyone told her exactly the same. And that's why it's so sad. People say, oh, I got a second opinion. Well, it wasn't really a second opinion because it was a repeat of the old opinion. And this is an opinion that's been around for 40 years. How does that help the person think about new options when they're not told new options? And this is the work we do. This is why so many people come to Dr. Lederman, Radio Surgery New York, 1384 Broadway, Broadway and 38th Street in the heart of New York City. So many people call us for information. You too can call for information. If you have a real cancer question, it's best to meet in person. That's the only way we can give accurate advice and consultation is in person. Zoom and Boom and telephone calls have too many mistakes. You can't see the person. You can't examine the person. There's just too much uncertainty, and it's not what we do. We don't like mistakes. We like to give the best possible consultation. And doctors and patients have known for hundreds of years the best way to have a consultation is in person. And we do accept most insurances, Medicare, Medicaid. We do that to help the patient and the family. We know that the diagnosis of cancer is one of the most financially and medically devastating diagnoses. More people end up in bankruptcy when diagnosed with cancer than any other medical condition. And the costs in hospitals, in big hospitals, are much more than anywhere else, sometimes even 10 times more than anywhere else. And AARP says if you want the most economic cancer care and radiology care, should go to an independent radiology center like Radio Surgery New York. This is the work that we do every day at 1384 Broadway, offering consultations. We see people with a fear of cancer or concerned about cancer, wanting to get checked up, whether it's for breast or prostate or lung or pancreas or bladder. Or we see people who were just diagnosed with cancer, like this woman, this young woman with rectal cancer, who wants to try to save her life and save her body and save her function. And this is what we do every day. And then the third group are people who've had treatment elsewhere, and the treatment is not working. It's just not working. At one point she asked, how often do you see people who have had some chemo elsewhere and then come to you? I said, we see it every day. Because chemotherapy fails so frequently. For most diseases, chemotherapy does not cure the cancer. And chemotherapy is most commonly given for metastatic or widespread disease. And I know it's given for months and years. That doesn't mean it's good. It's expensive. The average chemo is $100,000 to $200,000 a year. And so often leads to disappointment and side effects. 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
4: 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This is Rob Redstone here with Dr. Gil Lederman in the heart of New York City. We're just a few steps from the Radio Surgery New York Cancer Treatment Center on Broadway and 38th Street. 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He was the first in New York with fractionated brain radiosurgery, and he's the first in America and in the Western Hemisphere with body radiosurgery. You can also call Dr. Lederman at 212-CHOICES for a free informative booklet and DVD. 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
0: We are back, and we're going to talk more about introducing myself and how you find us and how you found us in the radio in just a few minutes. Before I left last night, I saw that young woman with the colorectal cancer and her husband. I also saw a woman who had a basal cell cancer right on her eyebrow. Beautiful woman, another beautiful woman. She's about 65 years old. She was diagnosed. She had a red bump right on her eyebrow on the right side. She was seen by a dermatologist. She had a biopsy, and it was basal cell cancer. And we see so many people with skin cancers, basal cell and squamous cell cancers. And the dermatologist told her, oh, she has to have Mohs, M-O-H-S, Mohs radical surgery. Well, Mohs radical surgery is like an excavation. And this is a beautiful woman, and I can tell you, everybody would rather hear about options than radical surgery on their face. Everybody. And sad to say, this dermatologist, like almost every dermatologist, does not give the patient a choice. And this woman just did not want to have her face deformed and her eyebrow deformed. She didn't want a patch of it cut out and then a patch from her hiney substituted there, or try to patch it up and pull the skin together, and she just didn't want that look. She just did not want that. And well, she found her own way here thanks to a listener like you. Radio listeners save lives. I say that every day, and also save parts of the body, like the woman with the rectum and like this woman with the eyebrow. And she learned about our treatment, and she decided to have our treatment. We're treating her now, and the tumor's going away. And she walks in and have a treatment. We treat so many skin cancers almost everywhere in the body, almost everywhere you can think of. If you get our booklet, you can call or come in. And many people come in to get booklets. Many people come in and get two sets of booklets, one for themselves and one for a loved one. And you can do that, too. You can come into 1384 Broadway, Broadway and 38th Street in the heart of New York City, or you can send someone in. We're right in the heart of New York City, right by Times Square and Macy's and Herald Square and Penn Station and Grand Central and Port Authority. So there's more than a half a million people in our neighborhood every day. And you can send someone in to get the booklet and DVD about skin cancers, and you'll see many, many examples of our work. And there are examples. We've treated thousands of people with skin cancers, and we treat many every day, probably more than anyone else. And this woman is very happy about avoiding radical surgery. She knows with us there's a 95% success. She knows with us there's no cutting or bleeding. It's outpatient. Nothing even touches her body, and she likes that too. So everything about it is ambulatory. Walk in, get treatment, walk out. And this is the work we do, and 95% chance the cancer will go away and stay away, and the treatment is special here with special doses we've pioneered. This is the work we do for skin cancers, basal cell, squamous cell, even keratoacanthoma. Like Jimmy Buffett. Jimmy Buffett died. He had surgery and chemo. He died. He might have considered radio surgery at 1384 Broadway, but we're missing him. And trying to educate so other people don't end up like him, because thousands of people do die every year of skin cancers, and skin cancers can be very deforming. So if you have a lump or concern, you're welcome to come in here or see your dermatologist. And if, God forbid, you have a cancer, you may wish to come in and talk about treatment options before you get cut, before Mohs, before excavation, before that deformity. It'd be probably a great idea to come and visit with us for a few minutes, and you'll probably learn a lot. We're talking about a man who's 49 years old, born in Poland. He's married. He has two children. He has a family history. His father had cancer. He was diagnosed with colon cancer 6 months ago. It's another case of young people with colon cancer. And sad to say, he gave thousands of dollars to a person who said, oh, with concoctions and B17 and hyperbaric oxygen, he can make the cancer go away. Well, all those things are concoctions, vitamins, minerals, diet, food, sugar or no sugar, don't make the cancer go away. Don't be fooled. This man came, he lost 50 pounds. He went from 190 to 140. He lost 50 pounds in concoction. He had this rectal cancer and rectal bleeding and rectal pain. And he works construction. He wasn't able to work. He had endoscopy, had colonoscopy, had a sigmoid colon. Cancer is moderately differentiated carcinoma. She had a PET scan last year, showed a mass in the sigmoid, liver, lung, and then he goes on concoctions. And he had concoctions for nearly a year, spent tens of thousands of dollars. It doesn't work. He did that until he came to Radio Surgery New York, 1384 Broadway, and this is the work that we do every day at 1384 Broadway. Yes, we do treat rectal cancers, whether they're primary or spread, with high success where we attack the cancer. Now let's talk about a 71-year-old man born in New Jersey. He's married. Actually, his second marriage, his first wife died of sarcoma. Sad to say, we didn't get to meet her because we have a high success for sarcomas. Sarcomas are cancers of the connective tissues like the bones and the muscle and the fat. His wife died of sarcoma, yet he was diagnosed with prostate cancer, and he had a high-risk prostate cancer, Gleason 8, PSA 18, 5 of 12 cores positive. So what is PSA 18? Well, normal PSA is that blood test, prostatic-specific antigen. Normal's 4. His was 18 before he was diagnosed. So if he was seeing a doctor, probably the doctor should have noticed the PSA going up and up and up and up. And sad to say, nothing was ever done about it. He had a PSA, actually, before he was diagnosed, of 1.9, and then it went up to 3.1, and then it went up to 4.9. So from 1.9 to 4.9, it more than doubled, and then went to 7.9, and then rose to 18 before he was diagnosed and treated. So it's a warning sign. So if you're a man or you have a man in your family, you may want to have him come in and get checked out. This man, sad to say, waited till his PSA was 18. And his Gleason score is how the cancer looks under the microscope. There's a scale from 2, which is the best, to 10, which is the worst, and 8 is one of the most aggressive cancers. So together, he had PSA 18, Gleason 8, cancer and an exam. He had an enlarged prostate. And he came to us more than 5 years ago with this terrible cancer. Gleason 8, PSA 18, 5 of 12 cores positive. And he knew with radical surgery, surgical results are abysmal. First of all, they will seldom cure a man like this, number one. Number two, more than 90% of men will end up impotent, losing their erections, because surgery usually damages the nerves. 80% of the men leak urine, and it shortens the penis, because when they cut out the prostate, they cut out the urethra. That's part of the tube that carries the urine, and that shortens the penis. So lucky for this man, he came in 5 years ago. We looked at the data. I showed him the data here, and I can tell you that we're probably the only facility that I've ever seen in the last 40 years that gives data that you can actually see comparison data, so you know what's going on, not live in a blind cloud of smoke. No, we give data, and you can see the results of radical surgery and standard radiation, and then our innovative program that we've pioneered over decades with high success. And this man is a testimony to that. 5 years out, Gleason 8, PSA 18 cancer, treated here at 1384 Broadway, and is now cancer-free, PSA 0, doing great. And this is the work that we do every day at 1384 Broadway. So we have a huge experience with thousands of men treated with prostate cancer, innovative treatment with no radical surgery, no hospitals, outpatient therapy, walk in, get treatment with high success, and we'll show you the actual information. We can also send it to you. 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You'll see information about many of our patients talking about their treatment here and, sad to say, elsewhere. And you'll learn a lot from that, I believe. This is the work that we do every day. And one more thing I should tell you. We're also back on WOR from 3 to 4 and 5 to 6 p.m. this afternoon. So three shows now till 2, 3 to 4, and 5 to 6. And then tonight from midnight to 4:30 a.m. we'll be on with more information, more patients, more information, and more facts about cancer and cancer treatment. And then tomorrow, Sunday, we'll be back on WR from 11 a.m. to noon, and then from 1 to 2 and 3 to 4. So tomorrow, 11 to noon, 1 to 2, 3 to 4, and every night at midnight on WR. And many people want to go to sleep with Dr. Lederman. Many people want to wake up with Dr. Lederman. Many people want to listen while they work with Dr. Lederman. You can do that too. You don't have to do it on the radio. You can do it on your phone, on the smartphone, or on your computer. And I can tell you, and I know for a fact, people listen worldwide. My name is Dr. Lederman. We'll be right back.
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1: 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This is Rob Redstone here with Dr. Gil Lederman in the heart of New York City. We're just a few steps from the Radio Surgery New York Cancer Treatment Center on Broadway and 38th Street. 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
2: We are back, and Tony's on the line. How are you, Tony, and what's your question?
3: I'm doing well. My question is, are you or will you in the future utilize AI, artificial intelligence, in your analysis and or diagnosis of cancer?
2: We use everything possible to get the best diagnosis, and technology changes. In my lifetime, I've been a doctor 45 years. Technology has obviously changed, and we use new technology every day to add to what we already know. So the answer is yes, and you're welcome to come in and see what we do if you wish one day, or get a package of information if you want. What other questions do you have about cancer?
3: That's one. The other one is, if I understand it correctly, the DNA, the nucleus, you know, where the DNA resides, actually replicates. Now, what you do, what I try to tell people, and if I understand it correctly, the high energy laser beams actually.
2: It's not laser. It's ionizing radiation.
3: You're right, and the ionizing radiation, and it kills the nucleus.
2: Right. Well, actually, it causes when like a man and a woman, they get together and mix up their genes, and next thing you know, you have a baby. So, in nuclear material breaks up, and each half picks up a new pair. So that's how one cell goes to two cells. The nucleus breaks up. One half makes one cell, one half makes another by binding with more material. Radiosurgery or ionizing radiation locks up that chromosome so it can't divide. And if it can't divide, it just shrivels up and dies.
3: Right, so it disables the cell from being able to replicate, correct?
2: Exactly, Tony.
3: Okay, so I got it straight. Thank you very much.
2: Thank you, and God bless you. I hope you live to be 120 in good health.
3: I will. Thank you so much, Doc.
2: God willing. I want to talk about a woman who was 68 years old. She had a mass in her neck. She thought it was from an ear infection. She came to me years ago, sad to say, after she had surgery. So she had a mass in the neck. She went to a throat doctor. They did a biopsy. Then they told her, she had to have radical surgery, and she had radical surgery on her parotid gland. The parotid gland is one of the main glands that makes saliva in the mouth. She had this mass, a big mass in the parotid on the right side. She thought at first it was from an ear infection. It was not. It was a cancer. She had a biopsy, and she went to one of the big super-duper hospitals in the neighboring areas of New York City, not in New York City, and the surgeon removed some of the cancer. Well, removing some of the cancer doesn't really help. So the surgeon, sad to say, left the margins behind. The surgeon did not complete the procedure. So for cancer surgery, and this is really important to think about, if they're going to do surgery, which I'm not a big advocate of in general, they have to remove all the cancer. And just like Tony said, one cell can lead to two cells, and two cells can lead to 22 billion cells before you know it. The surgeon left the genetic material behind. The surgeon cut on the patient and did incomplete surgery. And that's why it's so important that you go to a surgeon that is competent, or maybe even better yet, you go to someone else that offers you other options, because surgery is not the only option. And what did this woman do? when the cancer was left behind. She had radical surgery. By the way, she's blind. She has severe macular degeneration. She was brought here by her son, who's a New York City policeman. Wonderful woman, wonderful son, wonderful family. And she came because she heard about our pinpoint precision treatment. And we did scans. Like Tony said, hey, do you do new technology? Well, yes, we do new technology. And we found the cancer cells. We found the cancer cells left in her after that incomplete, really surgical failure. Because the purpose of surgery for cancer is to remove all the cancer, not part of it, not 50%, not 70%, not 90%, not 99%. It's to remove all the

0: cancer with adequate margins. And this surgeon left her parotid or head and neck cancer with cancer left behind. And she came to me years ago. She came almost 5 years ago because she understood that the treatment was not complete. And she wanted treatment that wouldn't hurt her, that was pinpoint, precise, like Tony's talking about. New technology, yes, every day there's new technology here, and this is the work we do. And now, nearly 5 years later, she is cancer-free. She has new imaging, blood tests. She's doing great. She's ambulatory, carries on all her normal activities. This is the work we do. So it's very important, if you're considering surgery, like this woman with the rectal cancer we talked about earlier, you may want to consider treatment that would avoid the surgery. Or for this woman who had the surgery, sad to say, cancer was left behind. And when cancer is left behind, really that surgery is pretty much useless. So this is the work we do. She came to us nearly 5 years ago, had radiosurgery to that cancer that was left in the parotid gland, and she is now cancer-free, doing great. And this is the work that we do every day at 1384 Broadway and 38th Street in the heart of New York City. And I said earlier I'd introduce myself, and I wanted to do that because so many people talk on the radio and they talk like they're doctors or wannabe doctors, or so many people wanna be. There's someone even in Washington who calls herself a doctor, but she's not a medical doctor. And some people say the only one who's to be called a doctor is someone who is licensed to prescribe medicines. But anyway, nevertheless, I'm a real medical doctor, and I want to tell you about myself and other people. I was born and raised in Waterloo, Iowa. I went to public school there, went to university, medical school, MD, real medical doctor, unlike so many who are talking, real medical doctor, MD at 25, just like my brother Ted, real medical doctor, MD at 25, just like my wonderful son Ariel, MD, real medical doctor at 25, three Dr. Liedermans, all MDs at 25. Ariel Liederman is a board-certified radiation doctor, trained at the most famous, prestigious places in America, loved by his patients, working here taking care of new and recurrent cancers at 1384 Broadway. He accepts most insurances, Medicare, Medicaid. He's loved by his patients and their families and the staff and loved ones, and is always doing the right thing for his patients. This is the work that we do every day at 1384 Broadway. Ariel Liederman, if you get him to see you, you're a very lucky person. He's available at 1384 Broadway, 212 Choices. Ariel Liederman's dad, Dr. Gill, me, MD at 25 also, went on to Dana-Farber Cancer Institute, but before that, first went to the University of Chicago, Michael Reese, trained for years in internal medicine, treated thousands of people with medical diseases, board certified, then went on to Harvard Medical School, Dana-Farber, years of treating patients, trained, and then stayed on the staff. And then at Harvard Medical School, trained at the prestigious Joint Center for Radiation Therapy for years, board certified, the only Harvard-trained, triple board-certified radiation doctor in New York, one of the few in the world. Accepting most insurances, Medicare, Medicaid. We have lots of information to send you. You can come in and get information at 1384 Broadway. You can call. We'll send it to you at no charge at 212 Choices. And it's easy to get to us. We're in the heart of New York City by Times Square, Herald Square, Macy's. We're close to the subway lines, 123456, ACE, NQR, BD, FM 7, S and Q. We're close to Penn Station and New Jersey Transit and PATH trains. We're close to Grand Central and Long Island Railroad. We're also close to Metro Railroad at Grand Central. Also, all the buses come into Port Authority. There's thousands of buses every day. Also, all these places are just blocks from our office, walking distance, 5-7 minutes from our office. So it's so easy to get to us. We made our office easy to get to. We accept most insurances to make it accessible. And people come in from around the world. We had a family this week flew in with a huge fungating breast cancer. Young woman, beautiful woman, came in from Hawaii. Couldn't get care, taking care of her advanced very advanced fungating breast cancer, and we have a unique program. Many, many women come here for treatment of their breast cancers. Many people seek traditional therapy, and many people come here because they don't want to have mastectomy, they don't want to have lumpectomy, and many women don't even want to have chemotherapy, but they're never even given the option. I can tell you, most of the women I see, they can go to 10 places in New York or Chicago or Hawaii or L.A., and they get the same answers. Their second opinion is like a repeat of the first opinion. And I can tell you, patients come here because they want a new, fresh second opinion and new ideas and new information, and that's what we so commonly offer. And that's why this woman flew in from Hawaii. She heard about our work from a woman who's a doctor in Florida with a huge fungating cancer, was here about a year and a half ago. Huge fungating cancer, as you probably couldn't imagine, although you'll see in our breast cancer booklet if you ask for that or pick that up, and now is in remission, doing great with no surgery and no chemo. She came to us with a fungating mass, looked like a mass of pounds and pounds of hamburger, raw hamburger growing out from their breast, now in remission with our treatment only. So lots of experience, thousands of women treated, lots of information, including a new booklet DVD for you if you wish. My name's Dr. Lederman. We'll be right back.
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4: 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This is Rob Redstone here with Dr. Gil Lederman in the heart of New York City. We're just a few steps from the Radiosurgery New York Cancer Treatment Center on Broadway and 38th Street. 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He was the first in New York with fractionated brain radiosurgery, and he's the first in America and in the Western Hemisphere with body radiosurgery. You can also call Dr. Lederman at 212-CHOICES for a free informative booklet and DVD. Hey, Dr. Lederman, we're back.
0: We are back, and Defense Chief Austin, so now he's back in the hospital a third time. He had surgery on Christmas Eve. Probably the surgeon said, oh, you can hide it. You can have surgery on the 22nd and be home for Christmas. Well, what do you know? New Year's came rushing to the hospital with bowel obstruction and pain, and an ambulance was hospitalized in an ICU for weeks and weeks, and then went back home. And now he's back in the hospital again, third time, three hospital stays for complications, one for surgery, and then two more long stays for complications. Wow. It's easy to understand why so many men do not want to have radical surgery when they're informed of the options. The problem is, of course, that most men have a biopsy. The biopsy is done by a urologist. A urologist is a surgeon who operates on the urinary system. And then most commonly the patient says, well, doctor, what do you recommend? Well, the doctor does surgery. And I can tell you, sad to say, most doctors don't do what we do, which is offer all the options. And here there's posters and art and booklets where we explain and we advertise other people's options. Why? Because we want you to know. And sad to say, Secretary Austin, who's a general, high-level person in the Army, Secretary of Defense, chose surgery at age 70, was chunky, probably had comorbid disease. I don't know. He's not my patient. If he was my patient, I doubt he'd be in the hospital three times in a month, including 2 weeks in the ICU, and now again with urinary issues in the hospital. So different than what happens to our patients. Our typical patient comes in, has outpatient therapy with high success, higher than with surgery, better than with surgery. And with surgery, 97% of men lose their erections, 80% are peeing in their pants, and then there's shortening of the penis, and I'm sure generals and secretaries of defense and every other man in the world, and probably every other woman who's related to that man, doesn't want that man so deformed. So there's lots of reasons why men with prostate issues come here, lots of reasons why men just come in anyway to get checked out, check the PSA, check the prostate, and other things. And of course, everyone comes here. Women with breast checkups want to know what's going on with their breast or lung or pancreas or colon or bladder. This is the work that we do every day at 1384 Broadway. So the Secretary of Defense, Austin, good luck. Have a speedy recovery. And I hope you never know from tragedy again, tragedy of surgery, tragedy of radical prostatectomy, tragedy of robotic prostatectomy. I hope you never hear from that again. And speaking of prostate, I want to talk about one of our patients, a 56-year-old man. He's also a black man, and I say that because in the black community, one in six black men get prostate cancer, one in 23 die of prostate cancer. So it's a really different, more aggressive disease in the black community. This man, 56 years old, has a more aggressive cancer. It's a Gleason 7. That's how it looks under the microscope. His PSA also was very high, 12. Normal PSA is considered less than 4, and you can have cancer when your PSA is less than 4. You'll see that when you look at our prostate DVD. This man is married. He has 4 children, and his father and grandfather all had prostate cancer. So 3 generations, the patient, the father, the grandfather. But I should tell you something else, and that is you don't need to have a family history. 90% of people have cancer with no family history. And he had multiple cores positive. His Gleason 7 was 4 plus 3, so it's a more aggressive cancer. And his PSA had gone up from 6.5 to 12.5, nearly doubled in 1 year. And he worked at one of the biggest hospitals in New York City. He worked at one of the most famous hospitals in New York City. Actually, 2 of the most famous hospitals. If I told you, you'd probably fall out of your chair. And yet, never got care, never got treatment, came to us because he just didn't want to be leaking urine and to be impotent. He didn't want to be shortened. And he came to us years ago with this high-risk cancer, PSA 12, Gleason 7, and he was treated. And when I examined him, he had a huge prostate, sulcus to sulcus, huge prostate. He was treated years ago, and now his PSA is zero. So he's happy with the results. His family's happy with the results. I'm happy with the results. And we all, the whole team here, all team that fight for each patient, are happy for our patients. We love our patients, do well. We follow our patients. Many people say, Dr. Lederman, how do you know the cancer is gone? Well, we follow the patient. For prostate cancer, we will check the PSA and the physical exam and see the patient, make sure everything's okay on a regular basis. This is what we do every day. And speaking of which, I want to talk about a 63-year-old woman married, and she had an 8.5-centimeter kidney mass, almost the size of a fist. It was detected in her left kidney. She had an ultrasound. She had a big mass. She had an MRI. She had a big mass. It was a solid mass. She never smoked, because smoking is a risk factor for kidney cancer. She never smoked, and she was never around smokers. She lost weight. She went from 185 to 162. She lost 25 pounds in 2 years. She's 5'1". She had some nausea when she ate. She had this big mass. I examined her, and, well, we talked about all the options. She comes from Connecticut, and she just did not want to have radical surgery. She just did not want to lose her kidney. She saw doctors at several very famous places, and they all told her, oh, you have to have surgery. You have to have surgery. Well, it's been 6 years since radio surgery. She's in remission. She's had no other treatment. She walked in, had pinpoint treatment, walked out, no cutting, no bleeding, no anesthesia, no hospital stays. And this is the work that we do every day at 1384 Broadway, Broadway and 38th Street in the heart of New York City. We treat many, many kidney cancers. Sad to say, most patients are not told by their doctors about treatment options, which is really sad, because many people who've lost their kidney are really upset about losing their kidney and half of their kidney function when they could have had non-invasive treatment. She had a large mass. It's been 6 years, and she is cancer-free, doing great, and this is the work that we do every day at 1384 Broadway, Broadway and 38th Street in the heart of New York City. And we're talking about a woman who comes to us 68 years old many years ago. She's a nurse with right breast cancer. She was found by MRI. She had a biopsy. She was going to have surgery elsewhere. She's going to have surgery and chemo and radiation. And, well, she heard about her work, and she decided that she just did not want to have surgery or deforming breast or losing her breast or chemo or standard radiation. And she had had a discharge from her breast for about 2.5 years. She had some surgery. The discharge continued. She just did not want to lose a quarter of her breast or all her breast. And she was seen at famous places, and she just felt there were other options that she wasn't being told. And she checked us out, and she came to us for her right breast cancer. And we treated her now about 5 years ago. 5 years ago for her right breast cancer, she was treated non-invasively with no cutting, no bleeding, no chemo, no surgery, no lumpectomy, no mastectomy, and she is cancer-free. In fact, I saw her this week. She's had new imaging. As I said before, we follow our patients with imaging and blood tests and physical exams, and this is the work that we do every day. We have a new booklet for breast cancer people. If you're interested in breast cancer, we have a new booklet and DVD. You can call us and we'll send it to you, or we'll mail it to you, whatever is good for you. This is the work that we do every day. Innovative care at 1384 Broadway. We accept most insurances, Medicare, Medicaid. 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We'll send you information. It's always best to meet in person to learn about options that may be hidden from you elsewhere. God bless you and thank you. This is Dr. Lederman.
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2: News this hour from Town Hall. I'm Jason Walker. House Republicans sounding the alarm over Democrat Socialist. House Speaker Mike Johnson says he remains very optimistic the majority of Americans will reject Socialist on the November ballot.
3: Not on our watch. We're not going to do that. And I am very confident. In fact, I'm very enthusiastic about the upcoming midterm election because I believe that people are beginning to see this. And it is going to motivate voter turnout for true Americans who love their country and want to keep it.
2: Johnson has been on the road for 2 weeks, traveling to districts all across the nation, and he's hearing from constituents very concerned about the rise of Democratic Socialist on Capitol Hill.
3: Everywhere we go, the American people are seeing and understanding, they're articulating in their own way, the stark contrast between the two sides. As we say all the time, this is not your father's Democratic Party. The chasm between the two sides and their visions for America and what we believe, our principles, our priorities, our platforms, has never been more divergent than it is right now.
2: Trump administration asking Congress to fund the expanding war with Iran. At a Senate Appropriations Committee hearing, Republican Chairwoman Susan Collins says much of the $93 billion budget request actually predates the war.
4: Some of the requirements, such as the shortfalls in munitions, have been well known to this committee for some time. And prior to the conflict with Iran, there has been bipartisan support to address these shortfalls. While these munition shortfalls have been years in the making, they are growing increasingly urgent.
2: A lot of protest in Ukraine the past few days, so President Volodymyr Zelensky has fired his commander-in-chief of the armed forces. SRN News.
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2: Later, my bladder or my colorectal cancer, thanks to a radio listener, told me about your innovative, non-invasive treatment. 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And for when you hear someone, even in the grocery store at work or a restaurant, talking about cancer and their terrible dilemma, you often will pat that person on the shoulder and say, hey, you may want to meet Dr. Lederman. You may want to learn about options that may be hidden from you elsewhere. And we see it every day. We experience it every day. And every day, patients come to me and tell me, a radio listener helped me save my body and avoid unnecessary surgery. You are fantastic, and thank you for listening. We're here to educate. We're not selling anything. And how do we educate? We educate by, for me, meeting patients, hearing patients, examining patients, reviewing their records, ordering tests, and then offering all the options. We're not selling anything. We talk about all the options. And if you call and get a package of information, which you can do even now at 212 Choices, we'll send you a package and you'll see a whole list of all the options. We're not selling anything. It seems like so many, not all, but so many doctors are pushing what they do rather than to offer all the options. I grew up in Iowa, MD at 25. We'll talk about that in a little bit. And I was born and educated to think that the doctor was to educate, not to sell something. And that's what we do every day at 1384 Broadway. And we'll talk about a woman who just came in. So this is a beautiful woman. She's 70 years old. She's a librarian at one of the biggest universities here in New York City. So she's very educated and very distinguished and very modest despite her great achievements in life. But she did one thing that she regrets greatly, and that is not to see a doctor and not to get testing. And she came to me just a few days ago with rectal bleeding and weight loss and abdominal pain and a poor appetite, and she had not had a colonoscopy as far as she could remember. And I examined her. We got tests on her. We got cancer marker tests. We did, for example, a CEA test, which is a cancer marker. That was 135. It should be 3. And her hemoglobin should be 15 or 16. It was 9. And her hematocrit, it should be 40. It was 30. So she's lost about a quarter of her blood or more. She has a big cancer marker. I saw her on immediately the same day. That's how we do things here. I'm so shocked. I can tell you I'm so shocked. Often people come to me and they had their problem, their medical problem, a year ago. And they're still getting tests. And the doctor's, oh, come back in a month, come back in 2 months. It's no problem. Well, maybe it's no problem for whoever's taking care of them. But for the patient, it's life and death. This woman came to me just a few days ago. And on the same day, we got blood tests. On the same day, we got a scan of her body at one of the best imaging centers in New York. On the same day, we got imaging of her breast. She hadn't had breast imaging also in 20 years. And, well, what did the imaging show? Well, the imaging showed a 4.4. This is all done within hours of her walking in the door. A 4.4 by 3 centimeter mass in the rectum that looked like a rectal cancer. She also had lymph nodes present, lymph nodes in the retroperitoneum. Retro means behind, and the abdominal cavity really is the peritoneal cavity, so she had lymph nodes in the abdominal cavity, or really behind the abdominal cavity. She also had multiple tumors in the liver. She had gallstones, which were not so important. She had a lymph node was in the area called the portal cavo, around the main one of the main blood vessels in the abdomen. That was 3.5 centimeters, and another one 3.2 centimeters.

0: centimeters. The liver showed a mass that was 3.8 centimeters. I should also tell you, when she had rectal bleeding and no colonoscopy for more than 20 years, I arranged immediately for her to have a colonoscopy to get a diagnosis and a biopsy. And then we got the CAT scan on the same day. On the same day she saw me, and we were able to put a little needle into the liver, painless. A painless needle into the liver mass, and we got a diagnosis. In 5 hours, we're able to examine her, make a preliminary diagnosis, get blood tests, get a CT scan, show a mass in the liver, and then arrange for a liver biopsy. A tiny little needle, painless, non-invasive, which most people would prefer compared to surgery or even colonoscopy. And so without any invasion of any kind other than a needle, she has her diagnosis of stage 4 colon cancer. So there's lots of lessons here. Lesson number one, if you or your loved ones have not had colonoscopy, please do so. And if you need the name of a great doctor, come here. We will see you. We'll check you out, just like this lady. We'll check you out and help you and expedite your care if you want. You don't have to if you don't want to, but if you want. And many people come to the doctor and they want care. And many people come to the doctor and they want to see a real doctor. Nowadays, so few patients are seeing the doctor when they go to the doctor's office or when they go to the hospital. They're seeing some kind of assistant that often never really introduces themselves. And most people say, I saw Dr. X, and I try to find Dr. X. I find out Dr. X is not even a doctor. And patients are never really told, or most commonly are not really told, who they're seeing. They think it's a doctor because it's a doctor's office or hospital. But nowadays, it seems like everything's been pushed down in a nice kind of way. So this woman, I met with her. She has biopsy-proven cancer, that little needle in the liver. All within days, that little needle in the liver showed a cancer. It's called adenocarcinoma. We got a PET scan also. So we've got a PET scan, biopsy, CAT scan. Staged her up, examined her breast, imaged her breast, which had not been done for decades. And now she knows she has stage 4 cancer. And we spoke about all the options. We spoke all the options, surgery and chemo and immunotherapy and radiation and combination therapy, even no therapy. And this woman is very adamant. She does not want to go through any surgery. She does not want any chemotherapy. She does not feel that it would be beneficial to her. She has stage 4 cancer. She understands the limitations of stage 4 cancer. She understands treatment options. And she likes the idea of treatment options that are non-invasive, that she comes, gets a treatment here at Radiosurgery New York to the cancer, for example, in the colon that's bleeding, that's caused her to lose about a quarter to a third of her blood, to stop that cancer. And she knows she has a high success rate here at Radiosurgery New York. And that's the work that we do every day at 1384 Broadway. So that's what we're going to do. And we're mapping her out immediately and starting her treatment. All within days, she has declined to see chemotherapy doctors. She has declined to see surgeons. She has declined no treatment. I've given her all kinds of information. We've discussed all issues. And she's here now getting treatment. And for you, what's your learning point? If you or your loved ones have not had colonoscopy, have not seen a doctor, have not had a mammogram, have not been checked out, if you're a man, if you've not had all these things, plus a PSA, colonoscopy, if you're a smoker, ex-smoker, to get screening CT scans, there's lots of ways to save your life, lots of ways to live better, lots of ways to be treated, including treatment options that are often hidden from patients until they come to Radiosurgery New York. So for this woman, she's on her road to recovery, to stop the bleeding, to treat the cancer. She has copies of all the scans and reports. She has copies of the pathology. 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She has explanation of everything. 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And choices like this woman, she had choices. And after all the doctors, she lives here in Manhattan. She was a librarian, very high position, one of the biggest universities in New York. She chose to come to Dr. Lederman, 1384 Broadway, Broadway and 38th Street, in the heart of New York City, close to most subways, trains, Penn Station, Grand Central, Port Authority, Macy's, Times Square, in the heart of New York City, easy access. 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We'll be right back.
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0: We are back, and sometimes we do things like we just told you about this beautiful lady, the librarian from the university, who hadn't had testing for 20, 25 years, got colonoscopy, deferred, let's say, came here with bleeding, pain. We diagnosed her, now treating her. So sometimes we take action. And sometimes we take different kind of action. I want to talk about different kind of action. This is a 67-year-old man, an accountant, a distinguished businessman. He's married. He has two children. His father had prostate cancer. He has a poor stream. He was seen by a urologist. His PSA was 0.95. So his chance of having prostate cancer is minuscule. Nevertheless, the urologist he saw in a neighboring state got an MRI, and the MRI showed PIRED-4. So PIRED-4 is how the prostate looks under a magnet, under an MRI magnet. An MRI is usually, if you go to a good doctor, it's a reliable test. So this man went to a neighboring state to a doctor he thought was fantastic, and he had a low PSA, 0.95. The MRI, however, called it a PIRED-4, very suspicious for cancer. And the patient came to me because he wasn't confident with his doctor. Okay, so he had a lack of confidence with his doctor, and he came to me, smart man, obviously smart man, because he came to me. He's also an accountant and a businessman. You can see he's very distinguished and educated. And so I examined him, and as I said, his father had prostate cancer, so he did have a family history. But then we sat down after I examined him, and he said, what should I do? And I said, well, you have a very unusual case. Your unusual case is that your PSA is so low, and yet your MRI shows you have an aggressive possibility of having cancer, PI-RADS 4. I said, if it was me, I would do something different. And he said, well, tell me what you would do. And so I said, well, if it was me, I don't trust those results. I don't think you got good results. I just don't trust those results. And I said, if it was me, I'd repeat the PSA. If it was me, I'd repeat the MRI, even though he had it just a few weeks before. But he had it at a place that I would not consider it top-notch. So he went home and thought about it and spoke to his wife. And 2 days later, he called me up and he said, Dr. Lederman, I want to follow your advice. I'm just afraid that the urologist is pushing me into a biopsy that I don't really want or need. And I said, okay, so let's do what I said. And we repeated the PSA and we repeated the MRI. And his PSA is still low. It was 2, slightly more than before, but still low. And his MRI, which before at Elsewhere General, Super Duper General, was called a PI-RADS 4, and I sent him to what I believe is the best imaging center in New York, and he had a new MRI, and now it's not PI-RADS 4 anymore. Just a few weeks later, it's a PI-RADS 2, which means most likely there's no cancer. There was no nodule. There's no suspicion. The capsule was intact. Seminal vesicles were intact. Lymph nodes were intact. There was nothing in the bone or the bladder or the colon. It was A-OK. And so he came in to talk to me about this, and I just saw him yesterday, and I showed him the results, and I gave him the results, and I told him, hey, both of your tests weren't so fantastic elsewhere. I believe these tests make more sense with what's going on in your body. Both of the PSAs were low. The MRI that we had arranged at a top-notch imaging center in New York showed no suspicion of cancer, or let's say very little suspicion. And what stood out was the MRI done elsewhere, which was off the wall. So 3 of the 4 tests were A-OK. 1 done elsewhere general, not A-OK. And of course, we're examining that. And this man has decided to cancel his biopsy, which was being done elsewhere. And most people are willing to do things if it's going to save their life. Most people, not all people. But this man had a suspicion, decided to come for a fresh second opinion, like so many people do. And he found out that the information he was given elsewhere just didn't add up. A PSA of 0 range with a PI-RADS 4 is just not commonly seen. I've seen about 20,000 men with prostate cancer in my career. We've treated 9,000 men for cure here at Radio Surgery New York. And we have a huge experience, and we're not out to get people, we're out to get information. And so he is about the happiest person around today. No biopsies planned. He'll come back in 6 months. We'll check him again. We'll do the same things, physical exam, blood test, MRI, and give him information and follow him. And he's welcome to be followed for the rest of his life. And he likes the news, and he likes the different nature of medical care here at Radio Surgery New York, where we try to fight for the patient, not fight for the business. What a big difference. I have a man I want to tell you about, but he's going to actually be here to talk about his own case in a few minutes. This is a man, he's 72 years old. He's also a businessman, accountant, and he's a radio announcer. Came to me as a 72-year-old man 8 years ago, married with 2 children. He had colonoscopy, and he was found to have a 4.5-centimeter mass in the sigmoid colon. Wow. He had polyps, which were not very important, and you'll hear him talk exactly about what happened to him, which is very intriguing. I have been often telling you what patients say, but today we have 2 special patients who are both going to tell you their own experience here at Radio Surgery New York. So it's a special treat. So this man was treated 8 years ago, and he went to multiple super-duper hospitals. He's going to tell you about that. And he saw multiple super-duper surgeons. In fact, he went to three famous big hospitals and saw three famous big surgeons. And they all told him, you have to have surgery. And you'll hear him talk about it. I said, did they tell you any options? Did they say, oh, you can have surgery with me, or you can go see Dr. Lederman and have radio surgery? Did any of those doctors in any of those super big hospitals tell him all the options? We told him all the options. Did any of those doctors tell him the options? Well, you can guess the answer, and you're going to hear the answer at the end of this show. But the fact is, he decided 8 years ago to come for radio surgery to the 4.5 centimeter colon cancer. And now he is cancer-free there. That mass is gone. He's had repeat colonoscopies. He's had repeat CAT scans. He even had a PET scan this week. He came this week, and we met and talked about the PET scan. So 8 years later, after radio surgery for colon cancer, he is cancer-free in the colon. He's doing well. He's going to tell you in his own words what he experienced here at Radio Surgery New York. And it's intriguing, and it's great to hear from patients themselves. As they say, we have two patients talking about their care, and the next one I'm going to talk about is going to be speaking in just about 2 minutes. I want to talk about our new program for the treatment of arthritis. There's many reasons that radiation is used, and most of you probably think about radiation for cancer treatment. But in fact, I've been treating non-cancers for decades. So for example, brain tumors, like acoustic neuromas, which are tumors on the hearing nerve. If you have surgery, most likely you'll be deaf, and a high chance you'll lose your face. If you've seen people walking down the street where half their face is normal and the other half is totally paralyzed, they may well have had surgery for acoustic neuromas, a benign tumor. But the surgery is often devastating. The surgery is often even fatal. I've seen people with acoustic neuromas walk in the door, and I call them the next day or a week later and say, how are you doing? And the spouse picks up and says, oh, he died during surgery, or he's paralyzed now. I hear that. And so 40 years ago, radiosurgery was started in America, and 40 years ago we started, and radiosurgery here for benign tumors has been commonly performed for decades. We've treated thousands of people. We've had one of the largest experiences treating benign brain tumors like acoustic neuromas, meningiomas, pituitary tumors, and others. These are often located in places where surgery is difficult, surgery is often unwanted, and often surgery on the brain can be fatal itself. Up to 5% of people that have brain surgery end up with stroke or dead. So the appeal of radiosurgery for brain tumors, even benign brain tumors, not only acoustic neuromas, meningiomas, pituitary tumors, also brain tumors that are cancerous, like glioblastomas and metastasis, which are cancers to the brain. And who is first in New York? Who is first in New York with brain radiosurgery? Well, it's easy to guess, and you can easily guess right if you say Dr. Lederman. We've been talking about this for decades. So benign brain tumors, and benign tumors also of the body, have been used. And now, very commonly, a new treatment that we've announced quite some time ago, treatment of low-dose radiation for arthritis. People have arthritis in their shoulders, elbows, hands, fingers, hips, knees, feet. Low-dose radiation is very well tolerated. I've never had a patient say they've had a side effect, even though we've treated hundreds of joints over a long period of time. We're very well tolerated with a high success rate. So what does radiation do for arthritis? Well, it actually eliminates or kills or decreases the inflammatory response, inflammatory cells in that arthritic joint. Arthritis is an inflammation. It can be bursitis, tendonitis, synovitis, arthritis. All these things causes severe pain in the joints, hips, knees, hands, feet, elbows, shoulders, and more. We've even treated arthritis in the TM joint, where people have terrible pain in their TM joint, can't open their mouth. So the success rate is high. And now we are so lucky to have a patient who's had low-dose radiation for her arthritis, and she's willing to tell you about herself, tell you what she's experienced, tell you what she had before, none of which worked, and what happened when she came to Radiosurgery New York for low-dose radiation for two separate areas of her body, now successfully treated, now pain-free. So here's our patient, and she's going to explain her whole story to you. And Rosina, you came to us months ago, right?
4: Yes, I did.
0: And why did you come to us?
4: I have this knee problem, and not only my knee, it just pain my knee most of the time right now. That's why I came. A friend of mine introduced me to Dr. Liederman, so I came.
0: You came because of pain in the knee and the leg area, right?
4: Yeah.
0: And how long have you had pain in the knee and leg area?
4: It's like 5 years now.
0: So you saw other doctors, right?
4: Yeah, I've been seeing other doctors.
0: And did other doctors do injections or medicines?
4: I did surgery on both knees.
0: You had surgery on both knees?
4: Yeah, both knees.
0: Did it help for a while and then the pain came back?
4: It helped, but then it came right back.
0: Okay, then you came here and you told me we would start on the worst knee, right?
4: Yes.
0: Did any of those doctors in 5 years ever tell you about options, including low-dose radiation?
4: No, they never did.
0: They never told you about low-dose radiation, even though you saw specialists in the field, right?
4: Yeah.
0: So you started out with one knee, right?
4: Yeah. When you told me, I said, okay, let me give it a try. So the worst knee, we start with the worst knee, you start with it.
0: So we had your worst knee.
4: Yes.
0: So what happened to the worst knee?
4: I see a big difference with my knee.
0: So it's a big difference.
4: It's a big difference.
0: So you never had this kind of response before with the surgery or medicines?
4: No.
0: And how long did it take to get better from the worst knee?
4: I did see the difference my third treatment.
0: Third treatment.
4: My third treatment.
0: And that was the worst knee.
4: Mm-hmm.
0: And so you were so happy with the worst knee, then we did the second worst knee, right?
4: Yes.
0: And how did that go?
4: Oh, so far I could kick a little bit.
0: Look at how you're kicking. Oh, wow. Are you dancing yet?
4: I'm just telling you.
0: Are you dancing?
4: I mean, it's true. Because you said there will be no side effect. I won't feel nothing. It just takes 6 treatments and then that's it. That's when I will feel the difference from there going. Then I see it. I see the difference.
0: And you had no side effects, right?
4: No side effect.
0: What would you tell someone who has arthritis who doesn't know about low-dose radiation?
4: I keep telling people to come and try it yourself. Come and try it if you have anything like that.
0: God bless you and thank you. And
4: thank
0: you should live
4: you.
0: To be 120.
4: Thank you.
0: In good health.
4: I need that one. Thank
0: okay.
4: In good health.
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1: 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This is Rob Redstone here with Dr. Gil Lederman in the heart of New York City. We're just a few steps from the Radio Surgery New York Cancer Treatment Center on Broadway and 38th Street. 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He was the first in New York with fractionated brain radiosurgery, and he's the first in America and in the Western Hemisphere with body radiosurgery. 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Hey, Dr. Lederman, we're back.
0: We are back. I want to talk about a 58-year-old man born in New York City. He's a black man. I say that because of the black community. One in six black men get prostate cancer. One in 23 die. So there's an epidemic. Every man is susceptible to prostate cancer. So we welcome every man of every race and religion and creed and color here. We talk about blacks because it's like an epidemic. But everyone can potentially benefit from coming and learning about treatment options, including options that may be hidden from you elsewhere. There's a 58-year-old man. He's married. He has children. And he came to me, well, he came to me 8 years ago. He had seen a nurse at one of the super-duper hospitals. He had a high sugar. He saw a urologist. He had an MRI. He had a biopsy. And he had a Gleason 7 cancer, so a more aggressive cancer. His PSA was 11. And the surgeon told him, oh, you're 58 years old, you should have surgery. Well, the surgeon didn't tell him with a PSA 11 and a Gleason 7 that surgery results are pretty lousy, actually, down in the 40% range. And, well, he didn't tell him, the urologist didn't tell the patient, also, if you have surgery, most likely you'd be losing your erections, losing your sex life, most likely you'd have a high chance of leaking urine, up to 80%, and surgery on your prostate, open or robotic, can shorten the penis. So it seems like the surgeon who told him surgery is so fantastic for a young man didn't tell him, well, at age 58, you would most likely not be sexually active anymore, you'd be losing erections, you'd be leaking urine at age 58, you'd be shortened where you don't want to be shortened. He came to me because he just did not want to be wearing diapers for the rest of his life. That's what this doctor did tell him. He'd most likely be wearing diapers. His weight was 218. He lost some weight. He was 6'1". And he had been had some shortness of breath on exertion. He was on no medications. I examined him, and he had an enlarged prostate. It was T1C. It was a higher risk because his PSA was more than 10. PSA is prostatic-specific antigen, the blood test. Gleason score was Gleason 7, more aggressive. Gleason score goes from 2 to 10, and his stage was T1C. And he was treated here 8 years ago for prostate cancer, 8 years ago. And now his PSA is 0. He is in remission, cancer-free. He never had chemo, never had surgery, never had cutting, never had bleeding, never had hormone therapy. He had our treatment only. His sex life works. His urinary life works. He was never shortened here at Radio Surgery New York. He was lengthened. His length of life most likely was lengthened because if you could get rid of the cancer, you can live like any other 58-year-old man. And that's what he's doing, and he's living the life. He's fully intact, and he's very happy he came here to Radio Surgery New York. I can tell you our schedule. Every night at midnight, many people like to sleep with Dr. Lederman. Many people like to wake up with Dr. Lederman. Many people work with Dr. Lederman. You can listen around the world, and we have people on their computer or smartphone. You don't need a radio to listen to the radio anymore. And then I want to introduce myself for a minute. My name is Dr. Gil Lederman. I was born and raised in Waterloo, Iowa, MD at 25, like my great brother, Dr. Ted Lederman, MD at 25, and the wonderful, smart, caring, beloved Ariel Lederman, MD at 25. Three Dr. Ledermans, all MD at 25. Quite remarkable. Ariel Lederman is here, board certified, trained at the most illustrious hospitals and universities from New York to Los Angeles, from the East Coast to the West Coast, magna cum laude, very smart, very caring, very compulsive, works takes care of his patients, always thinking of his patients and his loved ones, and is loved by his patients and loved by patients' families. And you're lucky if you get Dr. Ariel Lederman to be your doctor here at Radio Surgery New York. And how do you do that? Well, you just call us up. You can call now or later or never, whatever is good for you, at 212-CHOICES, 212-CHOICES. That number in digits is 212-246-4237, 212-246-4237. I, MD at 25, went on to University of Chicago. Michael Reese, trained for 3 years internal medicine, took care of thousands of people with medical conditions. Then went to Harvard Medical School, trained at Dana-Farber, prestigious cancer institute. 3 years, board certified in medical oncology, cared for thousands, and stayed on the staff at Harvard Medical School. And then 3 more years at Harvard at the Joint Center for Radiation Therapy, illustrious, famous joint center, trained in radiation oncology, took care of thousands of patients, the only Harvard-trained, triple-board-certified radiation doctor in New York, one of the few in the world, here for you. And that's what we do every day. I want to talk about a man who was 71 years old. He came with a gastrointestinal stromal tumor, a cancer that was right by the anus and the rectum. He went to a super-duper, so famous place. They biopsied him. They told him they can cut it out, but he'd lose his rectum and his anus. And so they gave him immunotherapy for 6 years. 6 years, $200,000 a year. That's more than $1 million. And nothing changed. Nothing changed. He was never told any options other than they could do surgery and cut out his rectum and his anus, which is about the last thing anyone wants to do, is to cut out the rectum and the anus, other than dying. And then he came here and he learned about options that he was never told at Super Duper Central. And you can hear a recurring theme that it seems like I grew up learning and believing that every patient should learn all the options. And it seems like all the other guys are selling something and pushing people, and he didn't like to be pushed. So he came here very reluctant. He felt like a little baby in his mother's womb. He didn't want to leave the womb, even though 6 years of immunotherapy, more than $1 million, and nothing got better. And he decided to come here and get treatment. And I told him our experience, and I've treated 40,000 patients over decades who have a huge experience with common cancers and with rare cancers. And we treated him years ago, and now he's in remission, and now his cancer is shrinking by the rectum and the anus, going away when it never did that before. He's had no surgery, no cutting, no chemo, only our treatment, and he's had an excellent response, no side effects. And now, like, we have so many doubles. Like, you just heard from a woman, we treated both knees. We have so many doubles. So this man, we treated his cancer on the rectum and anus non-invasively, and now his wife is getting treatment for her arthritis. So here's a family double. The husband had a cancer on his rectal anus, the wife being treated with low-dose radiation for arthritis, and many, many people get doubles here at Radio Surgery New York at 1384 Broadway. I want to talk about a 68-year-old woman from Jamaica. She had recurrent uterus cancer. She had cancer of the uterus, she had bleeding from the vagina, she had some pelvic pain, she had a mass that was 4 by 2 by 3 centimeters in her uterus, her cancer was going up, she had surgery and chemo and radiation, everything. They threw the kitchen sink at her, and it didn't work, and then the cancer came back, and they gave her more chemo, and it didn't work. And it's most cancers, by the way, don't respond to chemo, or they'll respond for a few weeks or months, and then the cancer just comes back. So she came to me with stage 4 cancer. Her uterus went all the way up the lymph nodes by her heart, by the diaphragm. She had stage 4 cancer. She had surgery and chemo and radiation elsewhere, super duper general. Nothing worked. They're going to send her home to die. And then she came here and was treated here years ago for stage 4 cancer, only with radiosurgery, treated successfully. The cancer's gone. She is cancer-free. She came in this week. She had imaging. We treated her with non-invasive treatment, invisible beams. Radio surgery is not surgery. It's invisible beams we send in from thousands of angles to attack cancers, new cancers or recurrent cancers. She had had chemo and radiation surgery. She was sent home to die. Nothing was working. And now, years later, she is cancer-free after radio surgery here with Dr. Lederman. This is the work we do. It's work that you probably won't hear about elsewhere. Why? Well, I've kind of explained that over the last minutes. We're going to take a short break, and we'll be right back. Did you

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3: We are back. I want to talk about a 68-year-old man from Jamaica. He came to me. He's married with two children. He has heart disease, cardiac stents. He was found by his primary doctor to have an elevated PSA. He had a biopsy which showed multiple cores positive for cancer. He was sent to a urologist. Urologist wanted to cut on him. He had heart disease. He was 220 pounds. He was urinating twice a night. He was on medicine for the urine. He had no headaches. He was an ex-smoker. He had a family history. His father died of prostate cancer. So a father dying of prostate cancer increases his son's chance of dying of prostate cancer of about 70%. So it was very risky business. He came to me 8 years ago. I examined him. He had an enlarged prostate, high PSA, multiple cores positive. Family history. His father died of prostate cancer, and Jamaica and the Caribbean has the highest cancer rates in the world. The ambassador from Jamaica came to us, asked us to help, and we certainly said yes. And we treated this man 8 years ago. Actually, it's exactly 8 years ago, and now his PSA is zero. His sex life is good. His urinary life is good. He wasn't shortened like surgery would have done to him. He is cancer-free, PSA zero with our treatment only. No hormones, no chemo, no cutting, no bleeding, no surgery, no anesthesia, no hospital stay. This is the work that we do every day at 1384 Broadway, and we've treated 9,000 men for cure. And if you don't know what your PSA is, time to come in and get checked out. And if you do know, and it's more than four, you should get checked out. And even you can have prostate cancer with PSA less. You can listen to our video and learn from 007, whose real name is Ralph, and he'll tell you how his PSA went from 0.8 to 2 to 3 to 3.5. And his doctor told him everything was fine. And he said, no, my PSA's tripled. Please, I want a biopsy. And he got a biopsy and, in fact, had cancer 20 years ago, treated here at Radio Surgery New York. I'm talking about a 53-year-old man with lymphoma. He came to me at age 53. That was 10 years ago exactly. He had lymph nodes in his neck. He had lymphoma treated with chemotherapy and immunotherapy since 1983. So for decades, he was treated in the Air Force. He was treated at one of the super-duper big hospitals in New York. He had years of chemo, years of heavy immunotherapy. And then, again, a recurring theme, never did the doctors tell him about all the options. And I guess he was fed up after so many years and decades of immunotherapy and chemotherapy. He came here, and we started again. I biopsied him after I examined him. He had lymph nodes in the neck. The biopsy was tiny, little needle, painless. We found cancer, lymphoma in the neck. That was the only site it was. He was getting chemo and immunotherapy for years. We were able to give him a short course of radiation. There were no side effects. And now, 10 years later, he's in remission, doing great. And as a double, not only has he saved 10 years of chemo, but then he brought his mother with breast cancer, and she just did not want to have her breast removed. She did not want to have her breast deformed, and came here for non-invasive treatment for her breast cancer. So she's in remission. He's in remission. It's a beautiful double. After he had years of chemotherapy, decades actually, costing millions of dollars, came here, had a few treatments, and is cancer-free. No one ever told him about the options. Just like his mom, no one ever told her about all the options for breast cancer. We've treated thousands of women non-invasively, and women who just do not want to be deformed by surgery and do not want chemotherapy. We have a special patient. His name is Donald. He's going to tell you about his colon cancer. I told you a little about him earlier in the show. He went to 3 super-duper hospitals. 3 surgeons told him he had to have surgery, surgery, surgery, and then he came here and changed the world. Here is Donald.
4: Don, why are you here today?
5: Dr. Lederman, I'm here today to go over the PET scan I just had yesterday.
4: Okay, but your story with me didn't start yesterday. It started almost 6 years ago.
5: 6 years ago. I had a tumor on my colon.
4: Well, there's different kinds of tumors. There's benign tumors and there's cancers. So what did you have in your
5: colon? I had a benign tumor that was flat, and they wanted to open me up and take it out.
4: But actually, it was a cancer.
5: Yes.
4: You had biopsy-proven cancer. Right?
5: Yes.
4: The cancer of your colon. We don't worry very much about benign tumors usually, but not always. But you had a colon cancer, and there's tens of thousands of them every year, right?
5: That's right.
4: And how were you diagnosed with your colon cancer?
5: I was diagnosed with blood test, and of course, the doctors did the biopsy.
4: Right. You had a colonoscopy.
5: Yes.
4: And they found a cancer.
5: Yes.
4: And when you were told that you had a colon cancer, you probably saw a surgeon, right?
5: I saw 3 surgeons.
4: You saw 3 surgeons. You were looking for a different opinion. Did all 3 surgeons tell you to have surgery?
5: Yes.
4: Did anyone tell you about other options?
5: No.
4: Why did you go to 3?
5: I wanted to get different opinions.
4: Well, you didn't get 3. You got 3 same opinions.
5: I got 3 same opinions, and then I came here.
4: Okay, but if you have 3 surgeons at big super-duper places telling you to have surgery, why would you refuse them?
5: Because I thought there could be an alternative treatment, and they never talked about anything. I came to see you, Dr. Lederman, to get another opinion, and I remember very distinctly, and this is 6 years ago, you saying to me, if it were me, I would start your treatment as soon as possible. And I remember that very, very clear.
4: Did I talk about all the options?
5: Yes.
4: Did I tell you you could have surgery if you want?
5: Absolutely.
4: Did I tell you you could have chemo if you want?
5: Yes.
4: And did I tell you you could have radio surgery if you want?
5: Yes.
4: Did any other doctor tell you about all the options?
5: No. I can tell you, Dr. Lederman, that my discussions with some of these surgeons, in fact, I would say all of them, they looked at me with a different look when I talked about radio surgery. I knew you were doing this. I had heard of your organization, and I knew what you did over here. And they poo-pooed it and said I didn't know. They didn't know anything about it.
4: So, in fact, all 3 doctors, when they told you you should have surgery, you told them you'd like to know about radio surgery.
5: Yes.
4: But you hadn't met me yet.
5: No.
4: So we only heard about it.
5: No, and they claimed they knew nothing about it.
4: But you'd think that they'd be keeping up with trends and latest technology, you would think, right?
5: My opinion is that when you see a doctor who does surgeries, let's say on a daily, weekly basis, his primary goal is to do surgeries. He looked at the doctors I went to, looked at my scans and said, we'll see you in surgery.
4: But I told you about all the options. They did not.
5: Right.
4: And why did you actually choose radio surgery, even though, if you look at voting, you had 4 doctors, 3 told you surgery, and 1 told you you could have surgery, and you still chose radio surgery.
5: In doing my due diligence about radio surgery, I thought it was a great alternative. The thing I liked about it is that, if I recall, I had about 12 treatments, and we did them right away. In other words, those 12 treatments were condensed into about 2 weeks. I came here every morning at around 7 or 8 a.m., I was out of here in a half an hour, and in 2 weeks, I was finished. And it's interesting because if you do due diligence about radio surgery, it's very, very difficult to find anybody, anywhere that I know of, that does it like you do it.
4: And you've had no more treatment?
5: No.
4: You've had no surgery and no chemo at any time?
5: No. It's been recommended.
4: Okay, so you've had surgeons who still want to cut on
5: you. They still want to cut on me.
4: Even though there's no cancer, they want to cut on you.
5: That's right.
4: Why would they want to cut on you if there's no
5: cancer? Because when they look at the scans and they do colonoscopies, they see one thing, a tumor, and their method, in my opinion, is to cut.
4: But they don't see any cancer. There's no cancer left in you, right?
5: No, I have never, after seeing you, have had to discuss cancer. And if you talk to physicians, physicians are really not in tune with radiosurgery. I've had physicians, my primary, look at me as if I had two heads on my shoulders because they simply knew nothing about radiosurgery and the treatment that you do here.
4: What advice do you have for someone who has cancer or the possibility of cancer?
5: Well, I can tell you this. After the PET scan yesterday and communicating with you via email, I got an email from you at 1:30 in the morning. I was amazed that any physician would respond at essentially 1:30 in the morning.
4: Thank you for speaking out. God bless you. And
5: thank you.
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0: Good afternoon and welcome to the Narrow Path radio broadcast. My name is Steve Gregg and we're live for an hour each weekday afternoon to take your calls. If you have questions about the Bible, about the Christian faith, about any of that kind of thing, or if you disagree with the host and want to bring up an alternate viewpoint, feel free to give me a call. Right now I'm looking at full switchboards, but that changes. We will have lines opening up throughout the entire hour. You will have a chance to get through if you happen to call randomly at the right time. The number is 844-484-5737. That's 844-484-5737. And our first caller today is Richard from Vancouver, Washington. Hi, Richard. Welcome to the Narrow Path. Thanks for calling.
1: Thank you, Steve. My question is about the blood of Jesus, and I know it might not be popular in my opinion, but I'm calling because I value your opinion. So let me just spend about 30 seconds articulating a few. I do understand that the life is in the blood, but I believe that's because if you have no blood, you're dead. And when the New Testament talks about the sprinkling of the blood of Jesus, I think it's there to remind us of the blood sprinkled on the altar in the Old Testament. So basically, I think that the blood of Jesus in the New Testament is to say that Jesus died for our sins, for the sins of the world. So I think that in human sense and material matter, Jesus Christ's blood that ran through his body was no different than the blood that runs through our body. I don't think it was his blood that actually paid for our sin. It was his death on the cross.
0: And then
1: the resurrection so provided life. And I just want to say that I don't think because I heard a song and it said, "We receive the blood, we receive blood." It made me think of this. I don't think I received a dead Savior because the blood represents Jesus' death. I believe I received a living Savior through his resurrection. And I'll stop there because I can muddy the water by saying more. So I can just hear your response.
0: All right. Well, I don't think you're wrong. I think that when the Bible speaks about us being redeemed by Christ's blood, I think blood means bloodshed, the shedding of blood. Now, as far as the life being in the blood, that statement in Leviticus is interesting. It's in some ways it's technically true. Other ways, maybe I don't know how it's meant exactly, but it is said that God gave blood for the atonement of sins, but he was talking about animal blood there. Now, of course, when we talk about the blood of Christ, we're talking about his death that was shed on his blood was shed on the cross. The first discussion about the importance of blood is in Genesis chapter 9, where after the flood, God tells Noah and his family that they can now begin to eat animal food as well as vegetarianism, and he says, but you don't eat the blood. Don't eat the flesh with the blood in it. And then he goes on to say, man's blood shall not be shed except as a punishment for man shedding blood. It says, he that sheds man's blood, by man shall his blood be shed. So the idea here is that, the blood shed means death. Now, it's not, and that's not talking about the blood of Jesus either. We're talking about the death of a human being is

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2: To shed his blood, that is that he died. But it is true, I think what you're coming against is there's sort of a superstitious approach that some Christians have taken. When you talk about, hear people pleading the blood, okay, now the Bible never talks about anyone pleading the blood. I don't want to say superstition, but it can be superstitious. It's certainly a traditional way of talking. But some people plead the blood over their house and over their car and over their wallet and over their children and over everything they come in contact with, because they have this, what is truly a superstitious notion, that there's some kind of a magic or power in the pleading of the blood over things. And I've read books when I was younger by people who said, you know, if you plead the blood over your husband, he'll get saved. If you plead the blood over, your car, you won't get in an accident. If you plead the blood over your house, it'll protect you from home invasions and from fire and things like that. Now, that's absurd. That's just absurd. The Bible doesn't teach anything like that. It is taking the blood of Christ, which speaks of his death, his paying the ultimate sacrifice for sins. And it's just one shorthand way of speaking about his death, that he shed his blood. And it's making the blood itself into something magical, something superstitious. Now, I appreciate the fact that many Christians treasure the idea that they can plead the blood over things and get almost magical results. All I can say is the Bible doesn't teach that. The Bible doesn't encourage that. And if anything, I think the Bible forbids what we could call superstitious things. Now, you said you think the blood of Jesus was just like the blood of any other man. I don't know if that's true or not. I would never be in a position to analyze it. After all, his father was God. And so we don't know much about what his DNA would show. But he was human. He had human body. He did have human blood. Whether there's any difference between his blood and that of any other human, I have no idea. And it's not something the Bible brings out. I'm going to guess that you're right. I could be wrong, and you could be wrong, but I think you might be right, that the blood of Jesus was just ordinary human blood. And the idea that there's some kind of power in the blood of Jesus is really, as I said, it's a figure of speech saying that Christ's death had effective power to redeem humanity, and to his death conquered Satan. His death acquired, God's favor, whatever. Those kinds of things are true, but it's really his death that it's talking about when it talks about his blood. So, to look at the blood of Jesus that came out of his veins and say, oh, there's something supernatural in that blood. Well, all I can say is the Bible does not affirm this at all. The Bible doesn't give any hints about that. And to suggest it seems to muddy up certain actual, theological things in the Bible. The wages of sin is not blood. The wages of sin is death. But, of course, blood, as I said, when it means bloodshed, it is another term for death. And that's the main thing. The Bible teaches that through death, Jesus redeemed those who were under its condemnation. And there's nothing wrong with speaking of the blood that way. The Bible uses the word blood that way. But I think people don't think through their theology very much, and I think people are very susceptible to sensational theological claims that somebody gets in a moment of excitement and says from the pulpit, and suddenly it becomes a theology for a movement. The Bible doesn't teach that particular thing. And I've heard, I won't mention the country, but I've heard people say that in a certain country that has a lot

0: of Christians in overseas, that a lot of the Christians just walk around the streets saying, blood of Christ, blood of Christ, blood of Christ, over everything. Blood, I plead the blood of Christ. As if there's something in doing that that that provides some kind of major protection from harm of all kinds. Well, apparently the apostles never learned about that, because they certainly knew what the blood of Christ was. They're the ones who wrote the books about it, and yet they weren't protected from harm at all, except when God wanted to protect them. But you can't just kind of use it as a magic saying or like a magic charm. The blood of Christ, you know, prevents me from an accident, prevents me from sickness, prevents me from violence. No, the blood of Christ doesn't do that. The angels might. God certainly can. But that's not what the blood of Christ is about. What is the blood of Christ about? Well, it says in Ephesians 1:7, in him we have redemption through his blood, meaning through his bloodshed, the forgiveness of sins according to the riches of his grace. So what's the blood for? Well, we have redemption through that blood. There's a price he paid of his own life, the shedding of his blood, and as a result, the forgiveness of sins. That's Ephesians 1:7. John says the same thing in 1 John 1:7. He says, you know, if we walk in the light as he is in the light, we have fellowship one another, and the blood of Jesus cleanses us from all sins. Meaning, the fact of his blood being shed for us. So, anyway, I mean, one can speak figuratively of being washed in the blood, but of course it's not literally the case that there's liquid blood somewhere that's you know, in a bathtub that we're washed in. That's simply a figure of speech. Because of Christ's blood shed for us, we are cleansed. We have redemption. We have forgiveness of sins. That's all. That's really what the Bible teaches about it. Now, some people, I think, they get other functions for the blood in their mind when they read Revelation 12:11, where it talks about how the saints in warfare against Satan, it says they overcame him by the blood of the Lamb and by the word of their testimony, and they did not love their lives unto death. Now, it doesn't say in what sense they overcame him by the blood of the Lamb, but some people think that means we plead the blood. We plead the blood of Jesus, beats the devil. Well, it does, in fact, beat the devil in one of his activities, and it's the one activity that verse is talking about. Revelation 12 is the only place in the Bible which refers to Satan as the accuser of the brethren. And it says they overcame him. That is, they overcame his accusations by the blood of the Lamb. That is to say, if the devil accuses you, it says you are guilty before God, and you know otherwise because Christ died for your sins and God has justified you. You defeat those accusations by appealing to the fact of the blood. Now, even then, the Bible doesn't say pleading the blood, but I mean, that'd be appealing to the fact that Jesus' blood was shed for me. Like in the song, just as I am, without one plea, but that your blood was shed for me. Now, that's not scripture, but that's a theologically accurate hymn. That's our plea, is that Christ died for us. It's not that we're applying literal or mystical or spiritual blood through our words to something that somehow gives the devil, sets up a barrier against the devil. No, it's in the sense that he's the accuser of the brethren, which he's called in Revelation 12:10, that in the next verse it says they overcame him by the blood. By, obviously, the fact that Jesus died for them is how they overcome the accusations of the enemy. Anyway, Richard, I appreciate you sharing. All right, what was that, Richard? I believe so. Now I'm not sure who I was talking. I believe it was Richard. All right, brother. Thanks for your call. Okay, John in Sacramento, California. Welcome to the Narrow Path.
1: Hey, thanks for taking my call.
0: Sure.
1: Was wondering your thoughts about the difference between or discerning between emotions and the spirit, or the leading of the spirit, or a spirit working through you. In my case, I was born again as a early young adult and was just super on fire, just serving all the time, everywhere. Ended up getting a bad case of Lyme disease, which has really debilitated me mentally and physically. And so now I still believe everything I used to believe, but I don't have that fire. I don't feel like God's like leading me and guiding me like he was. I used to feel like, oh, he's, you know, answering my prayers and you know, was that all just like youthful vigor and emotion, or was it legitimately the Spirit? Cause I don't feel that anymore. I don't have a desire to, you know, go to church or pray. And I mean, I still believe those things are good and necessary, but it's just like, man, I don't have that. And I was wondering, you know,
0: the thrill is gone.
1: Was that the Spirit? Not just the thrill, but like just the everything, you know. But yeah, I just was curious your thoughts on that.
0: Before I speak about it, just let me ask you, are you seeing any compromise in your life sinfully or anything like that?
1: I'm definitely like more tempted. I'm like, things are very tempting that used to not, I didn't give a second thought. And now it's just like, you know, it's like, cause I'm irritable. I'm like at the end of my rope, you know, it's like, it doesn't take a lot to, agitate me. And it used to, and you know, I used to be very patient, you know, when I was healthy and all that. But I'm not like living in sin or something like, you know, like, like we would say, but yeah.
0: Okay. Well, let me see if I can give some response of any value. You know, the Christian life is especially when you get young in your youth or get saved in your youth, like you said, it's a lifetime thing. It's like marriage. You make a commitment when you're young and you stay committed throughout your life. That's how it is when you get saved, too. And now, and listeners who hear me all the time may get tired of me making the analogy of marriage, but it's a biblical analogy. It's one of the closest biblical analogies we have for the Christian life. It's a covenant relationship where we're told to, you know, love our wives as Christ loves the church. Our wives are supposed to submit to their husbands as the church submits to Christ. I mean, this is something that, I mean, it's the first institution God made in Genesis 2:24 is the one that Jesus and Paul both appeal to, marriage, as a, you know, picture of our relationship with Christ. So I mean, the fact that I bring it up a lot, and I make a lot of use of the analogy of marriage because I believe we're supposed to. I think God gave us marriage to be a helpful, instructive analogy of what he's looking for us. When you get married, typically, well, always when you get married, you make a verbal commitment, a lifelong commitment to be, to love that person. Now, when people are young, what they mean by love might very well mean to them what they're feeling at that moment. Because young people, especially when they're just new in a relationship and they're obviously marrying someone that's very beautiful to them and that they're smitten by and so forth, there's definitely a lot of emotional love there. Now, it's not the case, at least it should not be thought to be the case, that if I promise to love and cherish my wife and she promises to do the same toward me for all our lives, that we're promising to have the exact same feelings for the rest of our lives that we have at the moment of our wedding or our honeymoon. The closest we can approximate that, the closer the better, let's put it that way. The more we can keep that kind of happiness and that kind of, what should we say, being enamored with each other, well, of course, the happier the marriage will be. But when we say we'll love and cherish, at least the vows themselves don't mean I'm going to feel the same emotions all the time. You can't promise that simply because you can't control that. You do not control your emotions. Maybe in some measure you do. That is when you mention you get irritable. Okay, well, that irritation, you don't ask for that. You do control it in the sense that you don't lash out at people when you're irritated, I hope. That's succumbing to temptation. But to have feelings of irritation when there's irritable things going on, especially since you say you have Lyme disease and it's messed with you, it's messed with your health and your mind and things like that, obviously you're not going to be able to live without irritation. And this defines this defines your battle. as a Christian. Everyone has their own particular battle, and that's yours, apparently. And I'm sorry to hear of it, because I'm not unsympathetic. But now, when you know what your battle is, you know the challenge. You know you have to say, okay, I need to be on the lookout for this. I may not feel as excited about Jesus or anything else, most of the time. Maybe any of the time. Hard to say. But it's like if you lose the excitement for your wife, or let's say your wife is deformed in an accident, or she becomes an invalid, or she gets very heavy and unattractive, or something like that. You're gonna say, well, I don't have the same attraction, I don't have the same dynamics of interaction that we had when she was young and beautiful and vivacious and energetic. Okay, well, that comes with the territory. Most people do get old. Some get ugly and some get fat, men and women. But that's all factored in to your vows. I'm for better or for worse, for richer or for poorer, in sickness and health, I'm making this commitment. I'm going to keep it. And that's how it is with Christ. Now, in other words, in any relationship with another person, that's what Christianity is. It's a relationship with God. It's a relationship with Christ. In any relationship, there are emotional seasons. And, when you're well, when you're young, when it's new, when prayers are being answered more, more apparently than other times, then those are seasons where you naturally feel good. When those emotions wane, when you're not feeling well, when you're drained of energy, when the prayers that seem to matter most to you are not being granted, maybe in a case like yours it might be for your health or something like that. The Bible does not necessarily indicate, there are verses that sound like it does, but the Bible doesn't promise that every prayer we ask will be answered. There are some verses that don't mention any modification or any exception, where they say, just ask what you will and you'll have it. But on the other hand, there's verses that say, well, if we ask according to the will of God, if we ask with the right motives and things like that. So there are suggestions that if prayers are to be answered, there are conditions to be met. And, of course, asking according to the will of God is a big one. What if what I'm asking for, God has something else in mind than what I'm asking for? Well, as a follower of Christ, as a servant who's been bought with a price and not my own, I yield to his veto. In fact, when I pray, I hope that he will veto it if it's a prayer that goes against his will. Because prayer is not a means of getting what we want from God. Prayer is a means of yielding ourselves to God and inviting him to have his way in the earth as in heaven and in our lives too. And if we can ask for specific things, but we do so with the subtext, this is what I think would be good. I hope you'll see it that way and do it. But if you don't see it that way, God, then do what you want. I'm yielded to you. Now, that being so, that God does take us through testing periods of life. Sometimes when you're a young Christian, he does answer more of your prayers. Some of them may be less consequential things he's answering about. And then when the tests come and the trials and the sickness and things like that, to relieve you would not be as much in keeping with the purpose of those things. And, some of those things are there to test you or to teach you to yield to God and to be resigned to his will. And, God didn't come to make life on earth better. That's one thing that modern preachers often mislead people about, and which the Bible is obviously not teaching. The Bible does not teach that God, Jesus, came to make your life here on earth better. Jesus said, in the world you'll have tribulations, but cheer up, I have overcome the world. He said, you'll have peace in me, but the world is going to be a place of hardship for you. It's going to be a place of tribulation, of pressure, of pain. Jesus didn't make any bones about that. And Paul said the same thing. Jesus said it, of course, in John 16:33. Paul said the very same thing in 1 Corinthians chapter 3, verse 4. He said, for in fact, we told you before when we were with you that you would suffer tribulation, just as has happened, and you know. Now, tribulation for some people is persecution. For some, it's sickness. For some, it's other things. But when you're in tribulation, it's unusual for you to feel all those light emotions and happy emotions that you felt when that wasn't happening to you. So you just need to realize that you're going through a season. It might, I don't know if the season will end before your life ends. It may or may not. I have no predictions about that. But I will say this, eventually life itself will end in the will of God, and you'll graduate from this to a life of no afflictions at all. In the meantime, I wouldn't worry about the emotions, although emotions can make life enjoyable when it wouldn't otherwise be. But I would worry more about whether I'm keeping my promises to God, whether I'm still focusing on Him, whether I'm still going to remain faithful to Him, even when it doesn't appear that I have any of the consolations I had when I was younger. This is a test. I sometimes refer to this as going through tunnels. You're on the path. The path has, you know, sunshiny stretches, and it has tunnels you go through. When you go through a tunnel, it's dark, it's cold, it's not, you're not feeling the good vibes you felt out there. It's not permanent, but it is, you know, in a sense, it's a test. On that, I'd suggest that Isaiah has something to say in Isaiah chapter 50. He says, "Who among you fears the Lord? Who obeys the voice of his servant? Who walks in darkness and has no light? Let him trust in the name of the Lord and rely upon his God." That's Isaiah 50, verse 10. Hey, brother, I'm sorry to hear about your situation. I hope some of these things may be helpful to you. I need to take a break. 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My name is Steve Gregg. 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We have another half hour coming up, and our lines are full. I'll be back in 30 seconds. Don't go away.
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12: God's purposes are being fulfilled, not just by the moment, but by where He is leading. 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
12: We begin with what is perhaps the favorite of the Psalms for many people in Christ Church. I wonder if you've ever asked yourself, why is this the favorite of so many? The words are so simple, and yet we treasure them. Their words are so plain, and yet they touch us deeply. Why do we treasure this psalm? One answer is from Philip Keller, the scientist who was also a shepherd, who wrote the book A Shepherd Looks at Psalm 23. He begins the book with these words. So if the Lord is my shepherd, I should know something of His character and understand something of His ability. To meditate on this, I frequently go out at night and remind myself of His majesty and might. Looking up at the star-studded sky, I remember that at least 250 million times 250 million such bodies exist, most of them larger than our own sun. And yet they have been scattered across the vast expanse of the universe by the hand of God. If it were possible to visit our nearest neighbor star, Alpha Centauri, and were to look back to find the Earth, we could not see it, even with our strongest optical telescope. Yet the staggering fact remains that the Christ, the creator of such an enormous universe, deigns to call Himself my shepherd. And I am His sheep, the special object of His attention and affection. What is the evidence of God's attention and affection if He is so enormous and His magnitude of might so great? First, simply, I shall not want. It's not a statement of not having desires, but of having needs fulfilled, even as we studied in Philippians recently. My God is able to meet all of your needs according to his riches in glory. And that means he is providing for our earthly care as well as our eternal care. When we read the words, he makes me lie down in green pastures, he leads me beside still waters, the words are initially idyllic. I mean, we can just kind of picture the pastoral scene of the green fields and the still waters. And then life catches up with us. And we say, I love the scene, but is it realistic at all? How is God actually providing us green pastures and living waters? Is this provision of earthly care anything that we can actually count on? I think of it something like the promise of daily bread that God offers. We smile and we say, isn't that wonderful? God provides daily bread. And 99% of the time, we are well fed and our needs are provided for. We have the houses, we have the homes, we have the job. But what about the other 1%? Or is it 2%? Or is it 20% in your life that you wonder, why this? And is God really providing for my earthly needs? For me, at least, part of the answer is remembering Jesus' own words about that daily bread. As Jesus said, my bread, my food is to do the will of him who sent me. As though God himself is leading to his own purposes. He's leading for his own cause. That ultimately what God is providing for our needs is what provides not just an earthly existence of ease, but ultimately what is eternally best for all of us. And the evidence of that is verse 3. The psalmist doesn't just promise green pastures. He promises a good shepherd who will restore our soul. If a soul is being restored, it means it must have been damaged in some way. If there are still waters in which we lie down, it means we must have been wearied in some way. The psalmist is not failing to face the real life that we have and the real difficulties that we face. But the key words for me that occur both in the third as well as the second verse are, he leads me beside still waters. He leads me in paths of righteousness for his name's sake. That God's purposes are being fulfilled, not just by the moment, but by where he is leading. The destination that will restore our souls, that will ultimately clothe us in the righteousness that is going to be ours, and we need it for eternity. He leads to the destination that he knows is absolutely best for us and for his own glory. You know, in our part of town, there is a road that is called Mossville. And if you get on that road, you're not in Mossville, but you are being led there. We are led to still waters. He restores our souls, and we are being led in the righteousness that ultimately glorifies his name and fulfills his purposes in our lives. And it is that leading that God is being honest about here. Not that it is a life without challenge or difficulty, but that God is working all things together for good. That there is a leading that is occurring. Even though we know sometimes it is hard for us to hear about or even face apart from the message of the Good Shepherd. I think of the words recently written by Kelly Capick in his new book, Embodied Hope, as he discusses so much of the pain of a family with a wife with cancer and chronic illness. He includes in the book a poem written by a friend that speaks of how hard it is and yet how beautiful it is to believe in a shepherd who leads. He has the neighbor in conversation with God this way. The friend writes, speaking to God, why did my daughter's husband break her heart? God replies, I know, little child.
14: Won't you tell me, Father? I won't, my son. Why does my wife have to live in pain? I know, little child. Won't you tell me, Father? It would make it easier. I won't, my son. It would not make it easier. Why do parents have to bury a child? It isn't right. It isn't, little child. Then get rid of death, Father. I am my son. Why are your people abused, persecuted, and killed? Can't you protect them? I can, little child. Then do something. I did. My son. Why are the lives of so many unrelenting in misery? How is that merciful? It is, little child. Then I don't understand mercy. No, you don't, my son. But it all hurts so much. I know it does, little child. How do you know, Father? I have felt the pain of sin. My son. Can't you make it all stop? I can, little child. Then do it, Father. I started 2,000 years ago, and I will finish soon. My son. I believe, Father. Help my unbelief. I do. I love you. My son. It is the love from the creator of the universe and the guardian of all time that enables us still to call him Good Shepherd, and whereby we affirm not only I shall not want, but I shall not fear. Clearly there are things to fear. Even within this psalm that we love, there is the shadow of death. And there are enemies about us. But at the same time, we are told that death is made a shadow by God's presence. Verse 4, even though I walk through the valley of the shadow of death, I will fear no evil, for you are with me. To believe that even when we go through the hardest and greatest challenges, even death itself, that God is with us is treasure. So that our God would say to us and for us, though I make my bed in Sheol, the place of the dead, yet even there God is with me. Never abandoned, never let go. He is promising always to be with us, which allows us not to have fear even in the valley of death, because it is made only a shadow by the God whose presence never falters even at the end of this earthly existence.
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14: The great 20th century preacher Donald Gray Barnhouse once had to explain the shadow of death to his children on the way to their mother's funeral. As the small children were in the car on the way to the funeral, a large truck rumbled past them, and the little children retreated in fear across the car seat. Donald Gray Barnhouse said to his children, "Why are you afraid?" They said, "The truck." He said, "The truck did not touch you, only its shadow." And it's that way with your mother. Death has not touched her. She's with Jesus. Only the shadow of death has touched you. He is present. Death is made only a shadow. And evil itself is made feeble by the God who offers us protection. It is protection from present dangers. You know that. The end of verse 4. Your rod and your staff, they comfort me. Verse 5. You prepare a table before me in the presence of my enemies. You anoint my head with oil. My cup overflows. The rod and the staff, I'm not a shepherd, but as I read Philip Keller's book, he says, the rod is the offensive weapon, the club for warding off beasts and wolves. And the staff, on one end, long to guide the sheep who might wander off the path, and the other, crooked, to retrieve the sheep that wander or are already caught in the briars. As though God is saying to us, I'm always assessing, always as the good shepherd. Is it the wolves that need to be fended off, or is the wandering that needs to be corrected? Because here is God saying that he, as the good shepherd, will provide whatever is needed, not just with present danger, but even for the persistent dangers of our lives. Preparing a table before us in the presence of our enemies. So many people have said it seems like it's the wrong theme for the psalm. Everything has been about sheep and shepherds, and now suddenly we're talking about preparing a table in the presence of enemies. Philip Keller at least offers one example. He says he thinks this may be a reference to the table mesas in Palestine, where in the valleys of Palestine, the heat builds up so much that a shepherd will take a sheep up to the mesa where there is green grass and breezes and safety from the animals of the valley. God prepares a table before us in the presence of our enemies. And when he does so, we are told he anoints our head with oil so that our cup overflows. The oil that's the healing balm, so that sheep who are being attacked by the insects and by the bugs are covered with the balm to protect them. And if they've been scraped and hurt, perhaps by their own wandering, the oil is put on them to soothe. It's shielding and healing at the same time. And Keller responds how sheep, after a while, learning the goodness of the balm, begin to lift their heads in order to have the balm put on, to ask for it and to receive it. And I think how the psalmist tells us in other places that our God is the lifter of our heads, that we who are bowed down with hurt and shame and guilt, he is saying, I have provided the healing balm. It is my hand that is rescuing you from enemies, even the enemies that may be in your own heart and of your own making. What would it truly mean to believe that we could depend upon God despite the wolves or the wandering or the weariness or the woundedness? It would mean that in our worst moments of life, we would still depend upon him. And in depending upon the ever-present shepherd, would not fear. Kelly Capick, again, in his book Embodied Hope, talks about one who had to learn of the embodied hope of the Good Shepherd. Through hard, hard things that would teach her dependence. He writes, Tanya is only in her 30s and yet has been through a lifetime of pain beyond the imagining of most of us. She writes, God has taught me to have dependence on Him not only for salvation, but for the pain of this present life. During my freshman year of college, my dad was diagnosed with cancer. He died during my senior year. Several years later, my husband and I welcomed our third child, and 3 days after he was born, I was diagnosed with cancer. 2 years later, after more treatments and surgeries, I became pregnant with our fourth child and miscarried. Feelings of pain and loss spiraled out of control. I fell into deep depression. To cope, I began to abuse prescription medication as well as alcohol. I spent the next 14 months in a residential treatment clinic. Amid some of my greatest times of pain and being alone, I was reminded and comforted as God brought to mind His own word. His name is Emmanuel, which means God with us. When I would lie in bed after surgeries, or when I was alone in the treatment program, I would be reminded, my God gets it. He's been with us all along. He knowingly came to earth and suffered not only physical pain, but emotional pain. How awesome that I can worship a God who understands pain and will hear me and comfort me, especially in my rawest emotions. When I am dependent on Him, He protects me from my worst enemies, even the ones that are inside of me. He is that good shepherd. Not just a little balm for the soul, but a cup that overflows with goodness. And the psalmist speaks of that. Surely goodness and mercy shall follow me all the days of my life, and I shall dwell in the house of the Lord forever. Not only shall I not want and not fear, but I shall not fall from His heart's affection. I love the words, surely goodness shall follow me. It is the reminder that as a sheep may wander, so may I wander. And as far as I think I may have gone from my God, as much as I think my sin, my weariness, my weakness has taken me from His presence, I turn around and there is my God, my good shepherd, right in my tracks. Goodness shall follow me. And not only goodness, but mercy. As though the God who is good is also cleaning up the mess that I make. He's not just cleaning up the mess, He's cleaning up me. That's what mercy is. He picks up the mess after me, and He picks up me. Surely goodness and mercy shall follow me all the days of my life. It's the wonderful end of the psalm that began with the shepherd leading. Because you recognize if the shepherd leads, goodness and mercy follow. It's as though I am hemmed in before and behind with the grace of the Lord. As though He is protecting what comes before and He's protecting what follows after. And because I am hemmed in by the goodness and the grace of my God, I ultimately understand I cannot fall from His heart's affections. And it is actually His promise, I shall dwell in the house of the Lord forever. Not on the basis of what I have done, but His goodness and His mercy that follow after me to secure me to His own heart and in His own home.
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18: Hurt. Estimates about the loss of people in those horrible times range from 500,000 to 1 million over the course of just a couple of days. But yet people like Dali have seen it with their own eyes. Her husband and one of her sons were killed, and she just couldn't forgive those who killed her loved ones. True forgiveness only came when she learned about Christ's work at the cross, about which she was reading in her Bible. So she recalled that Jesus asked his father to forgive those who punished him, and because of Jesus saying those words at the cross, she is now able to forgive those people.
16: Not only that, she is now teaching others the Bible, the story of that thief on the cross where Jesus uttered those words in front of him, and the miracle of the gospel is going forward. That's Anton, who's talking about a woman by the name of Dali, who was in the Rwandan wars and saw hundreds of thousands of people die in just a matter of just a few days. Friends, if the Bible and the gospel can break through there, it can break through anywhere. 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
24: 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He causes strife in marriages. He is the one who causes blindness of the eyes of the non-believers. 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
23: 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In Joshua chapter 11, a desperate situation is unfolding. An overwhelming coalition of forces is closing in on Joshua and the Israeli people, and the objective is complete annihilation. Now, the battle you're currently facing may not be an approaching army, but it still may feel like annihilation is looming. Stay with Leading the Way. Encouragement is on the way as you can see what God does with Joshua and come to the realization of what he can do with you. Please join me now in listening as author and international Bible teacher Dr. Michael Youssef begins this episode of Leading the Way.
24: Joshua chapter 11, the claiming of the total victory from the hand of God. Listen carefully. God the Son did not lay down his robe of glory in heaven, born of a virgin, lived for 33 and one-third of a year without having a place to lay his head, and then was crucified on a criminal's cross, the Son of God, the Creator of the world. And then he rose again on the third day. He ascended to heaven, and as soon he's coming back, he did not do all of this so that his children may live a defeated, discouraged, and decimated lives. I don't believe that for a moment. That is not the Christian faith. That is not God's will for his children. It is the will of God for his children to have complete victory, not just sometimes in life, but always in life. I know all of the factors that can lead and cause defeat in the Christian life. Like you, I am aware of all the ingredients that will produce discouragement in life. Like you, I'm aware of all the recipes for disaster that leads to wanting to bail out on Jesus. But we must understand, know, and practice and claim total victory. And when I speak of victory, of course, I'm speaking in the New Testament sense. Not in the Old Testament sense, but in the New Testament sense. Because in the New Testament sense, our fight is not against flesh and blood, as it was in the case of Joshua. Our fight is not against human enemies, as it was in the case of Joshua. Our fight is not against people, but our fight is against the powers and the principalities in the heavenly places. Our fight is with an already defeated spiritual power. Listen to me. Satan is the one who causes conflicts among believers. He causes conflicts in the homes. He causes strife in marriages. He is the one who causes blindness of the eyes of the non-believers. He is the one who causes antagonism toward God's children. He is the one who causes opposition to the witnessing Christian. He is the one who causes people and events to discourage us. He causes people and events to detract us from our mission. But always, always, always, always remember that it is the will of your Heavenly Father to have the victory over him. Amen belongs here.

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2: And then there was a brief pause. And then he continued. He said, the enemy cannot get away from us now. Isn't that great? Now, beloved, listen to me. When we are surrounded by enemies from the north and the west and the east and the south, do you see these as opportunities to make you fear and tremble and live in defeat? Or do you see it as an opportunity for victory? You say, Michael, you don't understand. I'm surrounded by opposition. I'm surrounded by unbelievers. I'm surrounded by negative people. I'm surrounded by antagonists. I am surrounded all the time by people who hate the truth, who rejoice. They can't get away from you now. It means you're fishing in the bucket. That's not cause for discouragement. That's cause for rejoicing. That means that you have an unprecedented opportunity, not a reason for retreat. That means that you have been blessed by God for victory and not defeat. Let me give you quickly three things that we learn from Joshua chapter 11. Joshua chapter 11, three things. First, in verses 1 to 5, you see the confrontation. And then in verses 6 to 15, you see the conflict. And then thirdly, in verses 16 to 23, you see the conquest. This is a confrontation. And Joshua looked around, and he literally saw that he was surrounded by the enemy. Not just any enemy. These were tribes and kings who normally fight among themselves. They hate each other. But then they got a confederation going, and they got united against Joshua. The Amorites and the Ites and all the mosquito bites, they were all got united together, and they basically ready for Joshua. But Joshua also knew that God promised victory. Therefore, he knew he's got a confrontation going. They were surrounded from the east and the west and the south, everywhere. But their attitude was not, you know, how fast can we run? Or, woe to us, we're doomed. Or, it is hopeless. Look at it now. We might as well raise the white flag and surrender. Or, what good can we do such with all these odds that are against us? No. Like that baker company in the Korean War. He said, we are surrounded, but the enemy can't get away from us now. Sure, the enemy had massive armies. In fact, Josephus, the Jewish historian, he speculated that there were about 300,000 infantry soldiers. There were about 10,000 cavalry troops. There were about 20,000 chariots. All surrounded the people of God as they began to spread into the land of promise. I mean, the odds were against the people of God big time. They could never have hoped to win such a battle. I mean, it looked hopeless. And yes, it would have been hopeless if you take Jehovah out of the equation. Secondly, there was a conflict. Joshua did not wait for the enemy to come to him. He took the battle to the enemy. But I have no doubt in my mind that as Joshua was marching those 5 days into the battle, I have no doubt in my mind, he's probably saying to himself, my goodness, there are probably hundreds of thousands of soldiers and thousands of chariots. And then he looks at his motley crew and says, man, those guys really. You say, well, Michael, how do you know that? How do you know that Joshua was beginning to feel fearful as he was marching in the battle? I'm going to show you in a minute. But I'm convinced Joshua probably, and he was saying to himself, he said, am I doing the right thing? Is God going to go with us again like he did in Jericho and Ai? Will he really deliver us one more time? But here's the wonderful thing about our God. And you find it in verse 6 of Joshua 11. If you have your own Bible

0: Underline it, mark it, write it out, do whatever you want, hang it on the wall. Verse 6 of Joshua 11. The Lord said to Joshua, "Do not be afraid of them, because by this time tomorrow, I will hand all of them over to Israel." Did you get that? Why is God telling him not to be afraid? Let me tell you something. Every time you see the Lord, it's like the angel came to Paul in the prison and said, "Paul, don't be afraid." God is not wasting words. He only comes and says, "Don't be afraid," if he knows the person is afraid. And he knew that Joshua is probably beginning to lose a little bit of heart. His knees began to knock. And he said to him, "Don't be afraid. I'm going to give them to you. The victory is yours." Let me tell you something of uttermost importance. If you retreat from claiming the souls of lost people for Christ, if you retreat from that call of being an ambassador of Jesus Christ, reconciling people to Christ, in your school, in your neighborhood, in your workplace, if you retreat and you say to yourself, "You know, this is just not for me. I don't feel qualified. I don't feel adequate." Let me tell you, none of us, including this preacher, feel qualified or adequate. But that's a good sign. That's always a good sign. We say, "Man, I can't do this. I'm just one person. What can I do? My plate is full right now. I got so much stuff that I have to do. I'm just going to settle for walking with the Lord and just reading my Bible every day, have my quiet time, go to church. I'm just going to settle for even being part of a Bible study group. That's enough. I really can't do it. I just don't know about claiming the lost people for Christ. That's just not for me." And you begin to retreat from that call of God on your life as a witness for Christ. I'm not discouraging you from doing all these things, but I want you to listen to me very carefully. If you begin to think that way, if you retreat from the battle for the souls, it will not be long before the enemy goes after those other things in your life too. And then in a short period of time, you begin to find that your prayer life is fizzled out, that your going to church is just a routine, that your fellowship becomes a social event. What am I trying to tell you? When you go on the offensive, when you take the battle to the enemy, when you do not wait for the battle to come to you, but take the battle to the enemy's territory, you will have victory in all the other areas as well. Your prayer life will be vibrant. Your worship is going to be powerful. Your fellowship is going to be dynamic. Let me illustrate this because it's so important. I don't want you to miss it. I am told that when you rigorously physically exercise, your body releases chemicals into the bloodstream. And that chemical stimulates the brain to make your body temperature rises. And when your body temperature rises, it's like having a fever. And fever is the body's way that God created in it to help it fight the bacteria and the viruses and the germs and all those blighters that get into us. A high body temperature helps to strengthen the white cell's defense system to counter the microbe intruders. And simply put, listen to me, physical exercise puts you on the offensive so you don't sit back and get sick and take a medicine to fight that sickness. Now, I hope you're going to physically exercise, but I want you to learn something spiritual from this, as I have, because it's in the same way. When you go on the offensive, spiritually speaking, campaigning for the souls of the lost men and women, you will have victory ahead of time. You will be strong and have a strong spiritual immune system. And sure enough, God kept his word, and they got the victory, which brings me, thirdly, to the conquest. Listen carefully, please. The victory came just as God promised. But the conquest took time. The conquest took perseverance. The conquest took persistence. The conquest took dedication. The conquest took patience. One story that I learned from My days in Australia, that always reminds me of the importance of persistence. There was an Australian explorer by the name of Hamilton Hume. And those early days, those pioneer days, and if you ever see the roads, in the Australian roads, you will understand, you have deep appreciation for these people. Hamilton Hume took a team of explorers with him, and they wanted to cut a path between Sydney and Melbourne. And along the way, as they were making their way, they ran into a crisis. They came face to face with a mountain range, actually known as the Hume Range. And the men were thoroughly exhausted. They were worn out. And they went to Mr. Hume and said, "Mr. Hume, please, let's just give up and go home. We have come a long way already. Let somebody else do this." Hume pointed to a high mountain way out in the distance. And he said to them, No, we must climb that mountain. We must climb that one. I am sure that when we get on the top of that mountain, we'll be able to see the ocean. And we can go home and tell of our success. In desperate struggle, they climbed that mountain. And when they reached the top of that mountain, you can imagine their utter despair. All they could see was miles and miles and miles of ridges and gullies, and all covered with trees. The goal was not anywhere near in sight. But they kept on going until they finally arrived to their destination. In fact, they named that particular mountain that Hume kept saying, "You got to go to this one." They called it Mount Disappointment. And beloved, let me tell you something. If you are anything like me, I'm sure you have met so many Mount Disappointments in your life. And you had a choice either to climb Mount Disappointment with the power of Jehovah or give up. And regardless of your Mount Disappointment may be, God the Father, God the Son, and God the Holy Spirit are calling you to conquer your Mount Disappointment. And that perseverance paid off. And today, millions of people drive on the Hume Highway. You see, Joshua knew that God has given them the victory. All he needed was to persevere until he experienced it. Listen to me. God had brought them from the wilderness into the land, across the Jordan, past the walls of Jericho. Why? So that they can be decimated by the enemy in the middle of the promised land? No, so that he might continue to give them victory. And if I know anything about God, if I know anything about my God with whom I have been walking for over 40 years, I know that he wants the same thing for you. Listen to me, I'm ready to conclude. Let me exhort you. Settle for nothing less than total victory. Pray for nothing less than total victory. Sacrifice for nothing less than total victory. When the battle heats up, claim nothing less but total victory. When the enemy appears to be strong and powerful, dig in your heels and claim total victory. When Satan goes after you, take the battle to him. Go to his territories and God will give you complete victory.
1: 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We are also a national and international television powerhouse. So if you're not watching Dr. Youssef's video content each week, you're missing blessings. 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
0: It is the value of your soul that caused the God of power and might to hang helplessly on a wooden cross. Because God loves you. He really loves you.
2: I was on a spiritual seeking journey. I was trying to find myself spiritually. So I was just looking into something, someone, reaching out somewhere spiritually to find myself.
3: We ended up going to a New Age church. The people were talking about dead people and wanted to connect to them. But it wasn't until I started having demonic attacks, I realized what I was caught in. I felt stuck. I thought there was no way out. I knew I needed help. I come home from work one day and something clear in me said, call out for help. And I just looked up at the ceiling and I said, if you're there, I surrender to you. And 3 nights later, I have that encounter with Jesus. And he tells me he loves me.
2: I did not believe a word he said, not until his character started changing.
3: God was drawing her, and I think she started to believe.
2: We were continually going to places, events, conferences, trying to find a hit of God.
3: We ended up going to the event of Dr. Yusuf. He talked about rebellion is the only core root of sin, and that comes from us. We choose to rebel.
0: Whenever we talk about sins, we're talking about the fruit. But the fruit is not going to be taken care of unless the root has been taken care of.
2: I remember Holy Spirit was drawing me closer. I was seeking more. I knew there was more to whatever I was experiencing. And I stood up and said, you know, I put my hands up. I said, I want more. I need more. I know there's more.
0: When you humbly accept his dying on that cross to be for your redemption, you will find eternal life. You will be assured of heaven.
2: The enemy's not going to give up. He's still going to come and come and come, and he comes after you, especially if you're going to tell truth and bear all and give yourself to God completely. You've got the choice. Are you going to listen to those lies, or are you going to push through the truth?
3: Yep, that's it.
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15: This is Senior Pastor Jamal Bernard from the Christian Culture Center, and I want to welcome you to today's message. 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
16: So somebody came to me and they asked, he said, well, Pastor Jamal, why is CCC silent on the crisis going on with the tension between the Palestine and the Jews, the Israelites, everything that's going on, and I said, Dr. Bernard has had a desire to speak upon it. He just hasn't been here. And as the founder and the overseer of the CCC, we would like to have his voice be the forefront voice in the discussion. So we're not shying away from it because it's a discussion that needs to be said. But I will say this, right? So I've been throwing hints here and there, making certain statements. Like I said last week and when it first happened, we cannot have the conversation correctly if we don't separate Hamas from Palestine. Right? Right? And so there are three group of individuals that we're, in essence, got to have a conversation about. You know, the realities of some of Hamas's extreme ideologies pertaining to their relationship with Israel and the Christians, right? There are some extreme ideologies. There are certain things that they are intensely doing. But then we got to look at the humanitarian aspect of what the Palestinians are going through within their area. And what I see when I look at some of that, I look at how they are treated the same we as blacks were treated, less than a group of individuals, right? So I see that, we're acknowledging that, but yet there's a biblical situation that goes on with our relationship with Israel as Christians, right? And how do we balance the reality that there is a sacredness of humanity, the sacredness of lives, because babies should never be a part or a casualty of war, right? That's a reality. No matter which side you're a part of, right? But there is a reality that there's a biblical mandate, and the biblical mandate talks about the sacredness of humanity. And there's a biblical mandate that talks about the relationship with the church, the Christian believers, and Israel. And we're going to navigate that. But I want to make sure that I lean on Dr. Nard's statements as the rule of conduct for here at CCC. But we understand, and there are a lot of things that are going on behind the scenes that we don't know about, right? There are people saying, well, Israel bombed the hospital, but then they said Hamas put the kids there and knew that the bomb was going to be there. They said that Hamas actually bombed it and blamed it on Israel. Then you got on this side, Israel saying, hey, look, we warned y'all. Y'all didn't want to move, so we did what we did anyway, right? And then the question is, well, how does that view speak to the God you serve? How does that view for the Jewish community speak to Hashem? So we're going to talk about it. We're going to have conversations about it. We're not going to be silent, don't worry. But we want to make sure that, one, the information we are talking about is accurate. Got mad at certain things, and they had to backtrack, because the information they received was inaccurate. Some of them was post of wars that happened 10 years ago, and they were recirculating and saying, okay, this is what Israel's doing. And some of it was actually what America did, but that's a different story. Because America's not innocent in this either. But I got to behave. And I'm going to go back to, you know, really talking about, you know, Jehovah Jireh, right? Because when you talk about Yahweh, we can't ignore the whole idea of Jehovah, because Yahweh and Jehovah, you know, it means the same thing. But then you got Jehovah Jireh, I am that I am that will provide. So we'll talk about that. But I got to lean on this. Based on the whole conversation, the necessity of the conversation, there's this thing called, I titled this message called The Necessity of Truth. The Necessity of Truth. And Pastor Jamal, why are we talking about this? Because if we're going to have the conversation about Israel, Palestine, and Hamas, we have to make sure that we have truth. Right? Our conversation has to stem from truth. Because if it does, we are making false claims. See, because, and the reason why necessity of truth is a good topic is because Yahweh is a truth claim. Okay, I'm going to say that over here. Yahweh is a truth claim. Amen. Turn to your neighbor, say, neighbor. Yahweh is a truth claim. See, because there is no area of life that God has not given us the fundamental answers to life. So now ask the question, why did Jesus come? And there's a different answers. I'm going to give you the answers, but we're going to really hone in and target one particular answer. See, because some of the answers you hear is that Jesus came to bind the brokenhearted. That happened. That happens. You know, Yahweh is the God who can bind the brokenhearted. You know, to set the captives free. To save the world. to fulfill the prophecies of the Old Testament, to redeem us. But I want to land on this. It's to testify to the truth. And what do you mean? Why do you say this? Because what was Satan proposing to Eve? It's everything stemmed on a lie from Satan. And so this has been a battle of truth for all eternity, even up to where we are now, to have this discussion of what is truth. And I love it because, let's go to John chapter 18, verse 33, and this is a conversation, and this looked like a little chess match that my man was trying to hold it down with Jesus, but he was no good. You know, Pilate was having a conversation. You ever see those conversations and there were certain statements and answers that were going on and say, okay, they're really saying stuff without saying it, and they're receiving the answer without even, the answer being said. And here it goes. It says, then Pilate went back into his headquarters and called for Jesus to be brought to him. You are the king of the Jews, he asked him. Jesus replied. See, these are the answers, right? That you look at and the conversation. He said, is this your own question? Right there, Jesus could have answered yes. But there was something more going on in this conversation. He says, is this your own question? Or did others tell you about me? We can stop there and have a full service on just that question, that statement. But we have to continue. He said, I am a Jew. He said, am I a Jew? Pilate retorted. Your own people and their leading priests brought you to me for trial. Why? Pilate knew why. He being sarcastic. What have you done? Jesus answered. And here's another statement that we could sit here for a while. He said, my kingdom is not an earthly kingdom. If it were, my followers would fight to keep me from being handed over to the Jewish leaders. But my kingdom is not from this world. So Pilate asked him, he said, so are you a king? Right? This is like a chess match. They were going back and forth. Jesus replied, yes, I am a king. Actually, I was born and came into the world to testify to what? I came to testify to truth. All who love the truth recognize that what I say is true. So here goes back to the chess match. Pilate says, what is truth? Then he went out again to the people and told them, he is not guilty of any crime, but you have a custom of asking me to release one prisoner each year at Passover. Would you like me to release the king of the Jews? But you see that statement? He said, would you like me to release the king of the Jews? That's how the dynamics changed. In that little conversation, was it sarcasm? Or was he really authentically seeing what was happening? But they shouted back, no, not this man. We want Barabbas. Barabbas was a revolutionary. Even that statement right there, we could stay for a little while. But I don't have time. See, the issue of truth is very important. My daughters and I, we were talking, and there's a conversation going on, and my daughter's like, well, what's the whole idea of your truth and my truth? And how do you understand the difference? I said, let's look at this. We see so much on social media, mainstream media, trying to figure out what is true and false. People argue your truth is my truth. You know, I said, social media has some of the best editors. I'm talking about you. It's hard to even figure out if this person really was where they said they were. People don't go on vacations without really going on vacations. People have the best life on social media. I'm telling you, if you go on social media, you can find yourself getting jealous at the lifestyle of individuals who really aren't living that way. See, Jesus spoke about truth over 75 times in the Bible. John chapter 1 verse 17 says, for the law was given through Moses. Grace and truth came through to Jesus Christ. How about this one? John 14, 6 says, Jesus said to him, I am the way, the truth, and the life. No one who comes to the Father except through me. John 17, 17 says, sanctify them in the truth. He said, your word is truth. So here it is. We land at this place. And they said, well, how do we understand what is truth? I said, well, there's this thing called overall reality. And in your micro area of your ideas and ideologies, you might formulate some ideas that create this thing called truth, right? But there are three levels that individuals land at at a worldview. Three levels. The first level is what we call coffee talk or table talk. And that is when you get around a bunch of individuals and y'all just start spewing out facts. Well, what you think is facts. You start spewing out ideas and ideologies. You start arguing why you're a Democrat and why you're a Republican. Why you're a leftist and a rightist. Why you are a conservative. Why are you, you start giving out these ideas. And then individuals who are not have a foundational worldview start taking some of these ideas and they start adding it to who they are. So you hear statements like, the real individuals, the real Jews are the Hebrew Israelites. And they start saying it with confidence, with such, you know, information that you say, wow, okay, this must be true. Then you start adding that to your worldview and it starts changing because your worldview determines how you interact with the world. And you start changing and developing it to where you land at some worldview because the information just pulling in, not checking if it's accurate or not. So that's the table talk level. And then you got this thing called arts and entertainment. You heard me speak about this before. And arts and entertainment, I said, every artwork, every song, every movie, every instrumental, everything that has been put out in entertainment does one of three things. One, it creates an ideology. It's creating an ideology. What do you think LGBT just came on the scene? They were putting this stuff into movies, videos, all this other stuff 20 years ago. Just testing it out, throwing it out there. No, okay, they're not ready for it. Then they'll throw it back out there. No, they're not ready for it. Until the resistance no longer came from the church at the level it should have came from, they said, okay, now's the time to throw it out. But we have become so naive and accepting of so much stuff. We have been too inclusive. And let me tell you, one thing about truth, truth is exclusive. And so, Pastor Jamal, how do you say that? Well, truth excludes a lie. And no matter what you do, no matter where you are, when it comes out to the nitty-gritty, all you want to know is the truth. So number one, it's creating an ideology. Sometimes very subtle. Number two, it's refuting an ideology. It's pushing back against the culture norms. It's pushing back against certain things. It's refuting. So it's creating, it's refuting. And number three, it's resecuring an ideology. And this is where we start developing another level of information to develop our worldview. See, but the last level where people really don't want to go because they be in their feelings, they're always in their bag, is at the level where you allow your worldview to be challenged, of proper discourse, of asking questions, okay, why do you believe what you believe? So we say Yahweh, but why do we believe in Yahweh? See, so there's a necessity of truth. Jesus spoke about truth. And this is a term I wanna share with you today. This is a term because I see this all over the internet. Everywhere I go, even people talking. I'm like, people should be talking some nonsense. They be talking some stuff. See the neighbor, he's not going to do that. And it's a word that's reemerging based on all the stuff that's going on in society in the world called ipsedixitism. Ipsedixitism. Say it with me. Ipsedixitism. And for those who are on social media can understand this phrase, this word, it says it's an unfounded, false, and dogmatic assertion. An unfounded, false, and dogmatic assertion. And when I look on social media, all I see is a bunch of ipsedixitism. That's all we see. Because how many people are asserting certain things that they never researched themselves? Or they start going through what they call the philosophical fallacies of a straw man argument or a cyclical argument. All these different arguments, they try to sound good. But when you really test what they're saying, it collapses. One of the things I will say no matter what, that Christianity has been consistently taken apart, deconstructed, attacked. But and that's what I love, because another aspect of truth, truth will always rise to the top. And every time you see it, as you think that Christianity is falling, there's an emergence of a voice. There's an emergence of another voice. There's an emergence of so many voices that say, no, we're tired of this. Now, that's how I was saying. You know how many times I had to go back and say it again and again and again? So ipsodixitism is an unfounded, false, and dogmatic assertion. Why do we need to talk about this? Because the world has suppressed the truth. And we see that in Romans chapter 1, verse 8. Chapter 1, verse 18. The world has distorted the truth. And we see that in Acts 20, verse 30. The world has rejected the truth to follow evil. Romans 2, 8. The world has exchanged the truth of God for a lie. Romans chapter 1, 25. Am I going too fast? No? We good? Y'all gonna watch this again on YouTube. Say to your neighbor, say, neighbor, a lie is a reason for bondage. And Pastor Jamal, what do you mean by that? Because think about this. Your reality, if somebody keeps telling you that, because remember, truth has to speak to the macro sense of reality. Right? And so when I argue against, somebody saying, well, my truth is my truth and your truth is your truth, but there's a micro where, yes, you're going through what you're going through. So at the core of who you are, you're wrestling with it. Right? So you're juggling, trying to understand, so this is in essence some type of truth that is for you until you tested it. And now that you test it, I want you to step outside of yourself a second. Does what I believe about myself speak to the macro version of what God has created? So therefore, if all I've been hearing is I'm a dummy, that crazy reality. And until you are confronted with the truth necessary for change, will you step out of that false reality and say, okay, no, I'm not a dummy. I am bigger than this. I am above and not being said. So there's something you cannot say that your truth is your truth and my truth is my truth, because my truth relates to overall reality, because truth is true for all people at all times, at all places. So Jesus Christ rose on the third day. Just because it happened 2,000 years ago doesn't mean it's true for me today. See, because insanity simply is losing touch with reality. Believing that a lie is reality is insanity. Our actions reflect what we believe, what is real. See, the single most important and basic question to a person is, what is truth? See, when you start studying philosophy, the two questions that we are confronted with when we're in class is, does truth exist? And if it does, is it knowable? Another set of questions is, does something exist, period, and can we know that it exists? These are some of the arguments, some of the conversations we have in class. And so while we were talking about truth, and I said, yes, truth does exist. I said, it exists in the person of Jesus Christ. He said, yeah, but that is not relevant to me. That doesn't fit into this reality. I said, actually, it does. I said, just because you don't believe it doesn't mean it's not true. See, belief and the existence of truth is not synonymous. Just because you don't believe it doesn't mean it's not true. And so me and my professor used to go back and forth, just having a conversation and arguing about, the existence of God and all this other stuff. And we went down some rabbit holes and having a conversation, and it challenged me. But the thing where I landed, I said, well, let me challenge you on truth. And that's what helped me. See, because if truth doesn't exist for all people at all times or all places, then we don't need to have the conversation about Israel and the Palestine. And you say, Pastor Jamal, what do you mean by that? Because if truth doesn't exist, whatever's happening doesn't matter. Because on the backbone of truth is this thing called morality. You have to have truth to make a moral claim. In order for you to have anything dealing with morality, you have to be able to make a truth claim that is the backbone for this thing called morality. So if truth doesn't exist, morality doesn't necessarily exist, or it is now moving with the tides. So either morality and truth is subjective or objective. And if it's subjective, then you can't blame Israel. If it's subjective, then you can't get mad at Hamas. That's why truth is necessary in order to have certain conversations at a deep level of who we are as individuals. So therefore, if truth doesn't exist, then how are you going to argue for justice? I'm changing my notes because I'm going to go somewhere else. See, because if truth doesn't exist, We can't even have conflict resolution. Once again, you want to, you know, there's a, right? So, and that's some of the tension that's happening in Palestine and Israel. We're looking for the truth. Who is right? Who is wrong? There are truth claims. No, this is my land. No, this is your land. No, this is wrong. That's wrong. But how do we land somewhere? And what are we seeking? We are seeking the truth. If there's no truth, you can't even have real personal growth. What I mean by that, truth is essential for personal growth and self-awareness, recognizing and accepting the truth about oneself and one's circumstance is often the first step towards positive change and improvement. See, without truth, there can be no ethics, no claim for ethics. Without truth, there can be no claim for moral values. And you see, so truth becomes the backbone. That's why I love it. Everything stems off of the character of God. That's why we're arguing. So when Jesus says, I am the way, the truth, and the life, therefore, if you find me, you can find self-improvement. So number one, truth leads to freedom. He says in John chapter 8, verse 32, he says, then you will know the truth, and the truth will... Come on, church. The truth will. See, truth liberates. Turn to your neighbor and say, neighbor, truth liberates. See, truth liberates us from the bondage of deception and falsehood. When we embrace truth, we find freedom in our lives as individuals, as children of God. Number two, if I'm going too fast, let me know. Truth strengthens relationships. Number two. Truth strengthens relationships. And the problem with that is because in relationships, the way you disseminate the truth, so truth and love have to, you know, move together. That's what I love in A Few Good Men. You know, you got I think it's Tom Cruise and what's his name? The old cat. Jack Nicholson, old head, right? He out there, he talking, and he said, what do you want? He said, I want the truth. He said, what do you want? You want the truth? I want the truth. He said, you can't handle the truth. And I think that's one of the biggest tensions living in society now. Am I ready for the truth? How many of you have gone to an argument with a spouse or something, some bad thing happened, a transgression, and you're fighting, and you say, wait, am I ready for the truth? Because to many, the truth is scary. But truth strengthens relationships. Ephesians 4:25. Therefore, each of you must put off falsehood and speak truthfully to your neighbor. For we are all members of one body. See, truthful communication builds trust and deepens our relationship. It fosters unity and love within a community of believers. Number three, truth brings God's blessings. Say to anybody, say, neighbor. Truth brings God's blessings. Psalms chapter 119, verse 105. I didn't even realize there was that many verses in 119. He said, your word is a lamp unto my feet and a light to my path. See, God's word is the ultimate source of truth. It guides us through life's challenges, ensuring we walk in righteousness.
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7: 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Michael Woolworth is back with us from Bible League. And, Michael, a lot of people may be thinking, well, what do you mean that Bibles aren't available? I'm thinking in my house, I've got five or six sitting on a shelf that I never even open.
18: Yeah, how many of us have Bibles? Plentiful, right? 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And yet, you know, this is not the story for believers that we're talking about. 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
0: To be saved is quite simple. Confess with your mouth and believe in your heart the Lord Jesus. And I often will stress, but it's got to come from your heart, not just through your mouth.
2: Salvation requires an inward surrender, aligning the heart with God's truth, says Pastor Brett Metter.
0: How many people think they're saved, but really are not? It's easy to be saved because of God's grace, but you can miss it if you have the wrong motives, wrong intentions, and your heart's off. But you do have to have the sincere heart that says, Lord, I'm a sinner, and I need you to save me from my sins.
2: Acts chapter 8 highlights both the spread of the gospel and the resistance it faced. Simon's misguided desire for spiritual power revealed a false heart, while the Ethiopian eunuch's conversion demonstrated genuinely true faith. Through these events, Pastor Brett Metter says we witness God advancing his gospel despite opposition. Let's join him now in today's Word.
0: The book of Acts is picking up where Jesus died on the cross, rose again. So then the church started, and in the beginning of the church, the thing that was so big is the Lord said, I'm going to do a great work, a new thing, a new covenant, really. And so here in Acts chapter 8, we see that story continue. So now John and Peter and everybody's getting in on the action in Samaria. Verse 15, it says, Peter and John, who then, when they were come down, prayed for them that they might receive the Holy Ghost. For as yet he was fallen upon none of them, only they were baptized in the name of the Lord Jesus, then laid their hands on them, and they received the Holy Ghost. This passage causes problems for some, because it says they believed and were baptized. And in most Christian circles, you go, okay, so they're saved, these Samaritans, when they got baptized by Philip. And yet, they're only baptized in Jesus Christ. And so, well, some would say, well, isn't that good enough? And I would say, if you're baptized in Jesus Christ, that's good enough. But why then would Peter and John come and say, okay, now we got more work to do. Everybody get around. Let's lay hands on these new Christians and pray for the Holy Spirit to come on them. Why were they doing that? See, and this is where some like of our Baptist brothers, they would say, man, there's no need for that because once they accepted Christ, they have the Holy Spirit. But the answer lies in something that I've taken great pains to try to communicate with y'all. Does anybody remember what is sort of the answer to this apparent dilemma? Anybody? Do you remember the three relationships we have with the Holy Spirit? What's the first one? With. Before you were even saved, the Holy Spirit was with you. You know, Genesis chapter 6, the Holy Spirit will not always strive with man. That's something that happens before you were saved. The Holy Spirit's tapping you on the shoulder with you. Jesus said, then, the Holy Spirit is with you, but he shall be in you. That's the second response to the Holy Spirit. Prepositions are important when it comes to the Holy Spirit. So before you were saved, he was with you. When you became a Christian, he's in you. Question, does anybody remember when the disciples had the Holy Spirit come in them? John chapter 20, there when the disciples were assembled for fear of the Jews, and Jesus appeared to them and he breathed on them and he said what? Receive ye the Holy Ghost. Okay, so what was going on there? Well, Jesus had now died on the cross, rose from the grave, and then he appears to them and says, guess what, guys? You could be saved now because the church has started. No longer is it Old Testament or New Testament. You're saved by grace through faith. And so I'm going to now have you receive the Holy Ghost. And that was the in. Jesus said to them, the Holy Spirit was with you, and he shall be in you. And that happened in John chapter 20. Now, this is where, again, people have trouble because they don't understand the third one that is talked about. And Jesus said there in Acts chapter 1, we read it earlier, you will receive power. After that, the Holy Spirit has come upon you. The Greek word is epi. So there's a third relationship with the Holy Spirit. And then they waited around there in Acts chapter 2 until the Holy Spirit came upon them. And that's when the tongues of fire, they spoke in tongues, and Peter preached a sermon, and man, the Spirit was upon them. Now, in the book of Acts, we're going to see that sometimes the Holy Spirit would come upon the church by the laying on of hands. There would be this practice where they would ask for the Holy Spirit. And remember what we always say, if you want to have the Holy Spirit come upon you, how do you get that to happen? You ask. It's that simple. So these guys were believing in Jesus. Whosoever believeth in him will not perish but have everlasting life. They believed in Jesus. They were baptized. And then John and Peter show up. Hey, we got more work to do. And what do? They lay their hands on them. In fact, verse 15, they sent them, Peter, John, who, verse 15, when they were come down, prayed for them that they might receive the Holy Ghost, for as yet he was fallen upon none of them. Notice the word upon none of them. Only they that were baptized in the name of the Lord Jesus. So what did they do? Verse 17, they laid their hands on them.

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2: And you can almost sense that I want to be doing that stuff too. So he wants power so that it seems that he can have the glory, not so that God can receive the glory. Verse 20. But Peter said unto him, thy money perish with thee, because thou hast thought that the gift of God may be purchased with money. Now, by the way, this is Peter saying something that's pretty... Now, when you say, Brad, are you sure, Stephen? Maybe he's just a naughty little Christian. Maybe he's just being a little bit bad actor. Maybe. But when Peter says, your money perish with thee, does that sound like a very godly thing to say to a guy that's your bro in Christ? Or is this a guy who's a wolf in sheep's clothing? See, Peter's calling him out right now by saying, your money perish with thee. In other words, you're headed for perishing, which is not a Christian thing. You think the gift of God may be purchased with money. Verse 21, thou hast neither part nor lot in this matter. Ooh, another scary word. That sounded to me like Simon's not a believer. Even though it says he was a believer, this is where we have to define belief. For thy heart is not right in the sight of God. Repent, therefore, of this thy wickedness, and pray God, if perhaps the thought of thine heart may be forgiven thee. For I perceive that thou art in the goal of bitterness and in the bond of iniquity. Okay, so Peter comes on really strong there. Would you agree? Man, he hammers. Like, Peter hammers Simon. And you almost feel sorry for him. But the problem is, because Peter hammers him, I have to think, wow, Peter, being filled with the Holy Ghost here, is discerning something that's quite sinister that's going on. And it's not a Christian. It's a guy who's playing Christian, and his heart is all off. So verse 24, then answered Simon and said, pray ye to the Lord for me, that none of these things which you have spoken come upon me. And they, when they had testified and preached the word of the Lord, returned to Jerusalem and preached the gospel in many villages of the Samaritans. So you say, well, Brett, this is kind of a tough one. And you almost feel sorry for Simon in some sense. But I think you have to take the context and what Peter said. Instead of actually humbling his heart, which Peter told him to do before God, Simon asked Peter to pray that he would be spared the consequences of his sin. Have you ever seen a person who actually is more concerned about just the consequences of their sin rather than to believe in the loving work of Christ? This is where a heart issue can be that brutal problem that keeps you from heaven. Have you ever heard some preacher say sometimes that someone misses heaven by 18 inches, where it has not gone from their head to their heart? Do you remember what the Bible says about salvation? Romans 10:9-10, if you shall confess with your mouth and believe in your heart that God hath raised him from the dead, thou shalt be saved. For with the heart man believes unto righteousness, and with the mouth confessions made to salvation. So it's an issue of the heart, and Simon Peter calls out Simon the sorcerer and says, your heart's off, buddy, and you're doing this for the wrong reason. And only really the Lord knows his heart, but Peter's calling it out. Peter's identifying the problem with his heart. Simon wanted to be with the Christians for all the wrong reasons. It made him look good. It kept his sort of being hip with the cool kids, which he was a sorcerer before. Now he wants to be in on these miracles these apostles are doing. He wants a piece of the popularity, if you would. He maybe even wants power for himself. And this is where, you know, you kind of have to wonder, man, if he had every look of salvation, but it seems to me like he wasn't saved. Could this be what the Bible talks about? Because it's such a funny thing. To be saved is quite simple. Confess with your mouth and believe in your heart the Lord Jesus. And I often will stress, but it's got to come from your heart, not just through your mouth. Because that heart part, if that's missing and you're just going through some motion, don't pretend you think you're being saved. And, you know, salvation is easy because Jesus did all the work. But if your heart is wrong on the whole thing, it's dangerous. That's where you get to scriptures like this, you know, where I'm reminded of what Philippians chapter 2, verse 12 says, wherefore, my beloved, as ye have always obeyed, not as in my presence only, but now much more in my absence, work out your salvation with fear and trembling. You might say, well,

0: Brett, I didn't think I had to work out my salvation. He did it for me. He did all the work. Yes. But the fear and trembling part has to do with this idea of your heart not being right, and you're not really repentant of sin. You're more worried about the consequences of sin, or motives are off. You got to check your heart is the idea. Could it be why Jesus made some of these scary statements like there in Matthew 7, 21 through 23? Not everyone that saith to me, Lord, Lord, shall enter into the kingdom of heaven, but he that doeth the will of my Father, which is in heaven. Many will say to me that day, Lord, Lord, have we not prophesied in your name, in thy name cast out devils, and in thy name done many wonderful works? Then will I profess to them, I never knew you. Depart from me, you that work iniquity. I wonder if Simon the sorcerer would be numbered in this group right here. Matthew 7, 13 through 14, Jesus said, enter ye into the strait gate, for wide is the gate, and broad is the way that leads to destruction, and many there be which go in thereat. Because strait, or narrow, you know, is the gate, and narrow is the way which leadeth unto life, and few there be that find it. So you got to make sure your heart is right before God in being repentant of your sin and believing that Jesus died on the cross. It is simple. And you don't have to be good enough or smart enough, but you do have to have the sincere heart that says, Lord, I'm a sinner and I need you to save me from my sins. See, Simon didn't have any part of that. He was into the tricks and he wanted to be a Christian for his reputation. Networking. Man, I've noticed there's some successful business people. Maybe I should hobnob with some of those people and I'll be there on Sunday morning. And again, Philip baptized Simon, but only God really knew Simon's heart. And until I think Peter revealed sort of the wickedness of his heart. So it reminds me, Ezekiel talked about how we need a new heart. Jeremiah said, our heart is desperately wicked, deceitful above all things. Who can know it? I wonder, just a scary question, how many people think they're saved, but really are not? Have you ever thought about that? Again, it's easy to be saved because of God's grace, but you could miss it if you have the wrong motives, wrong intentions, and your heart's off. So now we're going to leave Simon right here in the Bible. But whatever happened to Simon? Did Peter pray for him? Like, Peter doesn't even answer. Well, Peter, pray for me. Do you remember that Peter didn't say, I'll pray for you? He said, you pray, Simon. So did Simon pray for repentance and come to a real salvation? Historically, we don't know for sure. Simon does appear quite a bit, actually, in extra-biblical literature, shockingly enough. But after this event, the Bible never refers to Simon the sorcerer, but it would appear that Simon might have been. There is a story in church history where he may have repented and became a member of the local church in Samaria. But back to our list. So we got Saul the zealous persecutor, Philip the faithful evangelist, Simon the clever deceiver. And then number four, we have the Ethiopian, a concerned seeker. Verse 26, and the angel of the Lord spake unto Philip, saying, arise, go forward to the south way that goes down from Jerusalem unto Gaza, which is desert. And he arose and went, and behold, a man of Ethiopia, a eunuch of great authority under Candace, queen of the Ethiopians, who had the charge of all her treasure and had come to Jerusalem for to worship, was returning and sitting in his chariot and read Isaiah the prophet. We looked at this, so I'm not going to go over all this again, but there's a few little things I'd like to just touch on. A little information on the Ethiopian. I talked about Candace. That's not a lady's name. That's a title of Ethiopian queens for many centuries down in Ethiopia. Ethiopia was much larger in the first century than it is today, and it includes what is mostly Sudan today is where these people were from. But this idea of a eunuch, if you're interested, what a eunuch is, well, the word eunuch meant that men were castrated to be servants for someone. You're like, Brett, really? That's a eunuch? Yep. But here's the thing. That was even in more ancient times than this. The way that all came about is if a king had a harem, he would put someone in charge of his harem, and so he would make all the people in charge of his harem eunuchs, biologically. But later, the word eunuch came to mean not biologically made a eunuch as much as it was the title of someone who would be put in charge of something for a king or queen, and it may or not have been biologically enforced upon that, especially in the Ethiopian sense here. So this guy was probably just a trusted advisor for the queen, very important, was in charge of her money, and served under Candace. Now, what is an Ethiopian doing in Jerusalem, and why is he reading the Bible, the Old Testament Bible? Well, there's There's a group you should know called Beta Israel, even to this day. They like to be called Beta Israel. Falashas is another name for them, but it's more of a derogatory term, I guess, now, for these, you know, Ethiopian Jews, practicing Jews. And it goes all the way back to and Beta Israel, which means kind of House of Israel. But these are basically, they go all the way back to 1 Kings chapter 10, when the Queen of Sheba visited Solomon. And there's all kinds of tradition that goes down. You might wonder, who are these Coptic Christians in Africa? And who are these Jews that are in Africa to this day? And why are there so many African Jews in Israel? And where did these Ethiopian Jews come from? Because they're considered Jews. And you go to Israel, like, who's that guy? And, oh, he's a Jew. And like, but he looks African. Yep, he's an Ethiopian Jew. Goes back for centuries to this time period. But there's more than 30,000 Beta Israel in Ethiopia and in Saudi Arabia to this day. So this is still a big people group. These Ethiopian sort of Jews, they're still practicing this. So I just wanted you to know that this is still kind of alive and well. This Ethiopian guy and Philip, that story resonates even throughout history. But you can do your own history work on that. But he's reading from Isaiah 53. Question, what translation is he probably reading? There's some interesting speculation on that. Because this Ethiopian guy, is he reading a Hebrew scroll? Most people don't believe he was. Most believe he was probably reading what we would call the Septuagint scrolls. That is a Greek translation of the Old Testament, which is kind of cool because he's reading a translation. And once in a while, you'll meet a Christian college professor saying, well, unless you're reading the Greek or the Hebrew, you're not really reading the Bible. And if they know Hebrew and Greek, la-ti-da, good for them. They spent their whole life learning two languages. Good for them. It is a helpful thing, I suppose, if you do that. I'm impressed by people that do that. But if you're trying to tell people, you might as well throw your other Bible out because you don't know Hebrew or Greek, that's a huge disservice to the translations of the Bible. And this is an account where it's called the Bible, the Scriptures, and it's a translation of the Scriptures, and it's verified right here. Jesus quoted from the Septuagint in his words when he's quoting the Old Testament. So just the Bible does affirm translations of the Holy Scriptures. That's important because some people say, unless you're reading Hebrew or Greek, you can't even really know what the Bible really says. Those people are wacko. So verse 29, it says, the Spirit said unto Philip, go near and join thyself to this chariot. Philip ran thither to him, heard him read the prophet Isaiah, and said, understandest thou what thou readest? And he said, how can I except some man guide me? And he desired Philip that he would come up and sit with him. The place of the scripture which he read was this. He was led as a sheep to the slaughter, like a lamb dumb before his shearer, so opened he not his mouth. In his humiliation, his judgment was taken away, and who shall declare his generation? For his life is taken from the earth. And the eunuch answered Philip and said, I pray thee, of whom speaketh the prophet this, of himself or of some other man? Then Philip opened his mouth and began to preach the same scripture and preached unto him Jesus. A good evangelist will preach Jesus Christ and him crucified. Well, as they went on their way, verse 36, they came to a certain water, and the eunuch said, see, here's water. What doth hinder me to be baptized? And Philip said, if thou believest with all thine heart, thou mayest. And he answered and said, I believe that Jesus Christ is the Son of God. Now, verse 37 is not in some of your translations, because it depends on which ancient texts are being used. Was it the Masoretic text or the Textus Receptus? If you're reading an NIV or a King James or an ESV, and a lot of your Bibles have a note there that says, well, verse 37, because some of your Bibles, it goes from verse 36 to verse 38, and it skips. And you're like, man, it took out a verse of the Bible. And you shouldn't be too troubled by that, and I'll tell you why. That happens actually a bunch of times in the Bible. I've pointed it out. Every time we come to these verses, there's a bunch of places where some of your translations won't have the same verse. And don't be freaked out. It just depends on how old. I mean, I'm giving you a real basic level of, because I'm not a scholar on this stuff. But basically, some translations use the oldest manuscripts they could find and said they're more reliable because they're old. Other translators said, no, we're going to use the manuscripts of old that are more numerous. They may not be as old, but we have so many thousands of those manuscripts. We're going to use that because of its quantity. And so there you have the King James, or you have the NIV or the ESV. Depends on which manuscripts they're from. Now you say, that troubles me deeply. It shouldn't. And here's why. The things that are missing or swapped or different, the few things that are in your Bible, only a handful, nothing changes in our doctrine. By the way, if you want to be baptized, should you believe that Jesus Christ is the Son of God? Yes. So even if you're saying verse 37 doesn't belong in here, you actually know it does say that in other places of the Bible. So it's not a heresy. If it said in this verse, if you believe in Jesus Christ and wear metal triangles on your head, funneling your third eye of understanding into your navel, you could say, well, that doesn't fit with the rest of Scripture. So no wonder they ripped that verse out. No, no verse like that that controverts the theology of the Bible. So you can relax when it comes to all the major good translations of the Bible. Very important. Well, verse 38, and he commanded the chariot to stand still, and they went down both into the water, both Philip and the eunuch, and he baptized him. And when they were come up out of the water, the Spirit of the Lord caught away Philip, and the eunuch saw him no more, and he went on his way rejoicing. But Philip was found at Azotus, and passing through, he preached in all the cities till he came to Caesarea. And then we'll pick it up with Saul again, who was threatening the slaughter against the disciples and going on his way to Damascus. And we're going to see a bunch of really cool stuff. Paul the Apostle is going to be saved.
1: Well, this completes the story of Philip's early ministry as Pastor Breadmeter looks forward to the beginning of the Apostle Paul's ministry yet to come in today's Word. And I hope you'll stick around as Pastor Brett has plans to close our time in prayer in just a moment. But first, let me tell you a little bit more about Brett Menner. He's the senior pastor of Athey Creek Church, just outside of Portland, Oregon. Brett's been the pastor of Athey Creek for 30 years. 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Well, once again, here's Pastor Brett Metter ending today's message with a closing word of prayer.
0: Lord, we're so thankful for your word. It's living, it's powerful, and Lord, we just want your word to just penetrate our hearts, to help us to think rightly. Lord, I do pray that we'd be a church that's believing with all of our heart that Jesus died, was buried, and rose again, that we would just receive the grace of salvation. Help us not to seek selfish gain or notoriety or do Christianity for really bad reasons. Lord, help us to be real. And Lord, I pray that if anybody has not really done that, to truly repent of their sins and just gone through Christian motions, would you just convict their heart and may they know that they can truly repent and with all their heart confess their faith. Lord, as we go our way, we pray that we would see good fruit in our lives. In Jesus' name we pray. Amen.
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4: We are going to see a few more scattered showers and thunderstorms this afternoon, but nothing near as strong as what we experienced yesterday. A high temperature up around 86 degrees today with partly cloudy skies. Tomorrow morning, we start off the low of 66. We hit a high of 81 with partly cloudy skies, and we're setting up a beautiful end of the week. I'm StormGuides.live meteorologist Stephen Parr.
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10: Pursuing God Moments with Pastor Donna Batiste. Behind every God-initiated testing, there is a perfect plan of God. Daniel 6 gives us a powerful example. Job never saw the heavenly plot behind his suffering, but Daniel watched the plot against him unfold scene by scene. His jealous co-workers schemed to destroy him. The very king who planned to promote Daniel was pressured into signing a decree that would send Daniel to the lions. Daniel was helpless, yet God allowed the testing. And yes, the Lord delivered Daniel, but God's perfect plan in allowing Daniel's suffering is found in Daniel chapter 6, where King Darius said, "I issue a decree that in every part of my kingdom, people must fear and reverence the God of Daniel." Listener, behind every one of your testing, there is a perfect plan of God. For Daniel, it was to shine the light of God before the Medes and the Persians.
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18: I used to be a paper boy, and I had a paper route, cruising around in my Schwinn Stingray, and my objective was to deliver the paper. My job was not to write the news. My job was not to be in the news. My job was to deliver the news.
19: It's our job to deliver the good news. And Pastor Greg Laurie says it's imperative to make sure that life-saving news gets through.
18: God has given you a simple message to give. Your job is to deliver the message.

0: Some seem to believe the realm of evangelism is for men of the cloth, for pastors, ministers, evangelists. Well, today on A New Beginning, Pastor Greg Laurie says it's a privilege and responsibility shared by all believers. In recent days, he's been pointing out the tremendous lessons we can learn from Jonah's success in Nineveh. It was the most successful evangelistic gathering in history. And there are six practical lessons we can learn from that account. Let's take some notes.
1: The book of Jonah is a story of a massive revival that came about through the efforts of one man, and that man was Jonah. He was called to preach to Nineveh, which was a great city, we read in Jonah 1:2. But Jonah said, I don't want to go preach to that great city. So then we read in Jonah 1:4, God sent a great wind. And then that wind brought a storm, and Jonah was ultimately swallowed by a great fish, Jonah 1:17. But the ultimate story of Jonah is about a great God who showed great love to a lost city like Nineveh. God turned around 300,000 people through one man. How was he able to do this? It started with Jonah himself. Of course, he was swallowed by maybe the whale, or whatever that creature was. And it was in the belly of that whale that Jonah had a personal revival. It was there that he repented of his sin and recommitted himself to the Lord and was willing to do what the Lord called him to do. Number two, Jonah went to where the people were. Jonah went to where the people were. Jonah 3:3 says, Jonah obeyed the word of the Lord and went to Nineveh. Now, Nineveh was a very large city. It took 3 days to go through it. Jonah began by going a day's journey into the city, crying, 40 more days and Nineveh will be overthrown. Then we read these words, the Ninevites believed God. Listen, we need to go to unexpected people in unexpected places to share with them what will be an unexpected message. And this is the thing. As Christians, we're not called to isolate. We're called to infiltrate and we're called to permeate. Number three, our message, the message of the gospel, must be delivered with urgency. Notice it says in Jonah 3:4, as he entered the city, he cried out, 40 days in Nineveh will be overthrown. He cried out. This is, by the way, not the first time that Jonah cried. He also cried out in the belly of the fish. Jonah took the desperation he felt in the belly of the sea creature and channeled it in what God had called him to do in bringing the message to the people of Nineveh. Jonah had been transformed in the fish's belly. Jonah should have died in the fish's belly. He had been saved and preserved by God. Jonah was a resurrection man. And people cannot argue with a transformed life. Jonah should have been dead, but he was alive and well. Because of this, there was an urgency and there was a passion in what he was saying. Do you have an urgency and a passion in reaching other people? Jonah certainly had it. There was an authenticity in his voice. He was a changed man, as I pointed out. He probably was also a bleached man who smelled of vomit, perhaps, and fish. But he had a mission, and he was going to fulfill that mission. And the people of Nineveh could see this was a resurrection man. This was a man brought back from the dead. There's a lot of power in your personal story when you share your faith with others. Point number four. We are to preach the message he has given us, not our own message. Our own version of the gospel, the message he has given us. Verse 2 here in Jonah 3 says, go to Nineveh, that great city, and preach to it the message that I give to you. God has given you a simple message to give. Your job is to deliver the message. I used to be a paper boy, and I had a paper route, and I had a really cool bicycle. It was a Schwinn Stingray with a handlebar, sometimes they're called ape hangers, had a roll bar, a banana seat, And best of all, a stick shift. A stick shift on a bicycle. I don't even think they would allow that today. But I had my bags holding my newspapers, cruising around in my Schwinn Stingray, and my objective was to deliver the paper. I got pretty good at clearing the hedges and sideways throw, the over-the-top throw, the underhanded throw, you know, and I got pretty good at it. And so my job was not to write the news. My job was not to be in the news. My job was to deliver the news. That's still my job. My job is to deliver the good news of the gospel. I don't need to add to it. I don't need to take away from it. And that brings me to my next point. We must declare the gospel. Now listen, if I have the luxury of time, I'll take the time to hang out with a person, talk with them, get to know them, enter their world. I won't hit them immediately with both gospel barrels. It might be a time of just sowing a seed. It might be a time of watering the seed that someone else sowed of the gospel in their heart. And it might be a time to reap. There have been times when the Lord has directed me to ask a person point blank, would you like to accept Jesus Christ right now? It doesn't happen all that often, but there are those moments where the Lord says, do it now. Other times we're just sowing the seed. We're watering the seed. So if you have the luxury of time, do that. But let's contrast that to a different scenario. Let's say you're in a plane and all four of the engines were out and the plane was on fire and it was headed to the earth. So you know your time is limited. I hope you would have the presence of mind to proclaim the gospel. You don't have time to turn to your seatmate and say, well, tell me a little bit about yourself. Where do you live? No. Tell them the gospel. There's an urgency. That was the case with Jonah. He had basically 40 days to reach 300,000 people. So with this urgency, he went and preached this message. Let me say something about preaching, because the Bible says that we should preach the word and be persistent whether the time is favorable or not. We are to preach the word. Preaching doesn't mean yelling. Preaching is proclamation. Maybe you elevate your voice to be heard by a large crowd. Maybe you're talking to people one-on-one. I've actually seen Christians like, preaching, yelling at people, that's crazy. Don't do that. Calm down, lower your volume, listen more, and lovingly share in an understandable way the things that they need to hear. The primary way that God has chosen to reach non-believers is through the verbal articulation of the gospel. You may preach it. You may text it. You may tweet it. You may share it conversationally. But the idea is, I tell people that there is a God in heaven who loves them and sent his son Jesus Christ to die on the cross for their sin, and Christ rose again from the dead 3 days later. Listen to this. There's only two things the Bible tells us have power. It's God himself and the gospel. The gospel in particular, because we read over in Romans 1:16, Paul says, I'm not ashamed of the gospel of Christ, for it is the power of God unto salvation to everyone who believes. So the word for power that Paul uses is the Greek word dunamis. The story is told of a man named Alfred Nobel. He had invented this material that exploded. There had never been anything like it before. What would he call this explosive device? He talked to a friend who knew Greek, and a Nobel asked him, what is the Greek word for explosive power? And the man said, oh, it's dunamis. And so he called it dynamite. So there's dynamic, explosive power in the simple message of the gospel.
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0: Well, we're concentrating on the gospel today, the good news of God's love. Pastor Greg is basing our studies in Jonah chapter 3.
1: The gospel. What is the gospel? We talk about the gospel. Oh, I love the gospel. I live by the gospel. We should preach the gospel. Do we know what the gospel is? Why do we make the gospel so complex? It isn't. What does the word gospel mean? Literal translation, good news. It's good news. Why do we make the good news bad news? And the way we deliver it, or the way we distort it, or the way we leave parts out of it. No, deliver the explosive, dynamic, dynamite gospel of good news to people. You know, sometimes before we can appreciate the good news, we have to first know the bad news. I heard about two old guys that loved to play baseball. And they wondered, will there be baseball in heaven? So they made a deal. If one of them went to heaven first, he would somehow communicate with the other and tell him whether or not there was baseball in heaven. Well, one of the friends passed, and a week later, he spoke to his buddy still on the earth through the clouds. He said, "Buddy, I've got good news for you. There's baseball in heaven." And his friend was so overjoyed, and he says, "But I've got some bad news too. You're pitching on Friday." That's a joke that never happened. But good news and bad news. So here's the bad news. You're a sinner. I'm a sinner. We're all sinners. The Bible says in Romans 3:23, we've all sinned and fallen short of the glory of God. We also read in 1 John 1:8, if we say we have no sin, we deceive ourselves and the truth is not in us. Don't assume that your listener will necessarily know what sin is. So you may have to help them with this. In the Bible, a sin can be translated different ways. One word that the Bible uses for sin is translated trespass. And that means to cross a line. So you've seen the little signs in the park, no trespassing, right? So you want to immediately step over it and step on the grass. Or if it says, don't touch wet paint, you want to touch it, don't you? So trespass is to deliberately cross a line. But another translation of the word sin, from the Greek word harmatia, means to miss the mark. Let's imagine we're having a game of archery together, and you go first, and you fire all 10 arrows into that target, but none hit the bullseye. So you miss the mark. Now let's say that I step up with my 10 arrows, and I miss the target altogether. I hit a cow over in a field. I hit a building. I hit a bird flying over. So I miss the mark. Now, did I miss the mark more than you miss the mark? Yes. But the goal is you got to get the bullseye. And the bullseye is perfection. So when the Bible says they've sinned or missed the mark, it means I've fallen short of God's standard for humanity. What is that? Perfection. So a person might say to you, well, are you perfect? Your answer must be no. That's where Jesus comes in. Because God knew I could not hit this mark. God knew I could not be a perfect person. And by the way, someone might say, well, I'm a good person. And you might be surprised to hear me say, I won't necessarily dispute that. I would not say, no, you're not a good person. You're a bad person. I'd say, I'm sure you're a good person. But you know what? You're not good enough to get to heaven. Because you've missed the mark. But here's the good news. Jesus died on the cross for your sin. Romans 5:6 says, God showed his great love for us by sending Christ to die for us while we were still sinners. Here's the verse every Christian should memorize. Get this in your brain. John 3:16. For God so loved the world, he gave his only begotten son, that whosoever believes in him should not perish, but have everlasting life. That's the gospel in a nutshell. Share that message with someone. If you know John 3:16, you are effectively armed and dangerous. One last point. Jonah's message was an unapologetic biblical directive from God Almighty, and so is the gospel. And so as we proclaim this message of Jesus, he's not one of many options. He's the only choice. Another verse you ought to memorize, John 14:6. Jesus said, I am the way, the truth, and the life, and no man comes to the Father but through me. There's only one way to come into this relationship with God, because the Bible says there is no other name given under heaven whereby a man can be saved. The greatest revival in the history of the world came to Nineveh because Jonah proclaimed God's message and not what they necessarily wanted to hear. Let me close by saying, I challenge you to leave your comfort zone. I encourage you to go to your Nineveh, so to speak, and engage people in conversations about Jesus. I'll talk about this more next time. But let me just close with this. Maybe as you're watching this, you have not believed the gospel. What is the gospel? Again, it's good news. The gospel says God loves you and God has a plan for you. And it says God will forgive you of all of your sin, but you must admit you're a sinner and you must ask Jesus Christ to come into your life to be your Savior and Lord. And you can do that right here, right now. Jesus, who died on that cross and rose again from the dead 3 days later, stands at the door of your life and he knocks. And he says, if you hear his voice and open the door, he'll come in. One day the people came to Jesus and said, we want to see a miracle. We want to see a sign. Here's what Christ said. No sign will be given you but that of the prophet Jonah. That is, Jonah was 3 days and three nights in the belly of the great fish, so will the Son of Man be 3 days and three nights in the heart of the earth. In other words, Jesus says, you want a sign? Here it is. I died on the cross for your sin and I rose again from the dead. You might say, oh, come on, Greg, if you could just do a miracle, something to impress me, then I would believe. Show me and I'll believe. Jesus, in effect, says, believe and I'll show you. This is the message you've been looking for. This is the answer you've wanted in life. It's a relationship with God through Jesus, who can come and live in your life and, listen, forgive you of all of your sins. You can put your past behind you and have a new beginning, a fresh start. But you need Jesus to do that. So in a moment, I'm going to pray. And I would ask any of you that are watching right now who have never asked Jesus to come into your life, you don't have the confidence that you'll go to heaven when you die, you have guilt that you carry around with you, I'm going to ask you to pray this prayer with me. You could pray it out loud if you like. You could pray it quietly, but say this to the Lord if you want Jesus to come into your life. Right now, let's pray together. Pray these words. Lord Jesus, I know that I'm a sinner, but I know you are the Savior who died on the cross for my sin and rose again from the dead. I turn from my sin now. I choose to follow you from this moment forward as my Savior and my Lord and my God and my friend. Thank you for hearing this prayer and answering this prayer. In Jesus' name I pray. Amen.

0: 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Or just go online to harvest.org and click the words, Know God. Well, Pastor Greg, many people, if they saw George Whitefield's name written on a piece of paper, they'd probably pronounce it George Whitefield. You know, the name's just not all that familiar to them, not familiar enough to know that it's Whitefield.
1: That's right.
0: But 275 years ago, everyone in colonial America knew this man.
1: Yeah, true.
0: Tell us why that is.
1: More people knew this man, George Whitefield, than probably knew George Washington at that particular time historically. If George Washington is the father of our country, and I believe he is, then George Whitefield is the spiritual father of our country. And he came from the UK. He was a British preacher. Well, effectively thrown out of the churches of the UK because they did not like the things that he said, because George Whitefield preached the gospel and said, you must be born again. And God put his hand on this young man in a significant way, and his preaching resulted in bringing the first great spiritual awakening to America before we were America. He came to our colonies in 1740. We weren't quite yet a nation, of course, but he began to preach the gospel, and when he had finished his task, 80% of the colonists had heard Whitefield preach in person. And what's also amazing about him is he could speak loudly enough to be heard by a crowd of 25,000 people. And we know that because none other than Benjamin Franklin himself heard him in person and measured it and figured out that's exactly how big the crowd was. He was a spiritual force for good. That, well, let's just put it this way. I'm not sure there would have been in America without the preaching of George Whitefield to set the stage for what would become the American Revolution. Another thing about that, when you look at revolutions in other countries, they all ended in ruin. The French Revolution comes to mind, as well as many others. But the American Revolution was unique, and the reason it lasted is because it was based in a belief in God, and not just any God or God as you perceive him to be. It was based on the God of Abraham, Isaac, and Jacob. It was based on the God who gave us the Bible, based on the God who sent his son, Jesus Christ. Our spiritual foundation is strong, and much of that came as a result of the preaching of George Whitefield. So a movie has been made about his life, and I love this movie, Dave. It's called A Great Awakening. It is great production value, amazing performances, and the music is so effective and moving you. And it tells the story not only of how God called young George Whitefield, who originally wanted to be an actor and had this extraordinary voice that could project so far, but it also tells the story of the unusual friendship between George Whitefield and Benjamin Franklin. And in his way, Benjamin Franklin helped to spread the spiritual awakening that God was doing through George Whitefield. The movie is funny at times. It's moving. I think it will even bring you to tears. It did for me. And you're going to love it. This is one of the best Christian films ever made. 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
2: Wednesday, July 22nd, President Trump has pledged to help Lebanon a lot during the White House meeting with the president of Lebanon, Trump, pressing for peace. The only problem? Hezbollah. Israel intelligence believes Iran has moved thousands of uranium enrichment centrifuges into tunnels deep inside a mountain last fall, and heightened concerns Tehran could continue its nuclear program. President Trump has been talking about bombing Pickaxe Mountain, where they believe the centrifuges were transferred. New York City Mayor Mamdani concedes he does not have the authority to arrest Israel Prime Minister Netanyahu when Netanyahu comes to the UN in the city this September. Many feel Mamdani knew this already, and this was just political theater. New Jersey's governor confirmed 6,600 non-citizens were automatically registered to vote because of a serious software error in the New Jersey motor vehicle system. Even when individuals answered no, they were registered as citizens anyway. New Jersey's in the process of removing those non-citizens. Two tornadoes touched down in northern New Jersey yesterday, Parsippany and Stanhope. No injuries, but some downed trees. Mets win. Stay tuned for The Verse and Dr. Stanley on WMCA.
4: We are going to see a few more scattered showers and thunderstorms this afternoon, but nothing near as strong as what we experienced yesterday. A high temperature up around 86 degrees today with partly cloudy skies. Tomorrow morning, we start off the low of 66. We hit a high of 81 with partly cloudy skies, and we're setting up a beautiful end of the week. I'm StormGuides.live meteorologist Stephen Parr.
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6: Pursuing God Moments with Pastor Donna Batiste. Behind every God-initiated testing, there is a perfect plan of God. Daniel 6 gives us a powerful example. Job never saw the heavenly plot behind his suffering, but Daniel watched the plot against him unfold scene by scene. His jealous co-workers schemed to destroy him. The very king who planned to promote Daniel was pressured into signing a decree that would send Daniel to the lions. Daniel was helpless, yet God allowed the testing. And yes, the Lord delivered Daniel, but God's perfect plan in allowing Daniel's suffering is found in Daniel chapter 6, where King Darius said, "I issue a decree that in every part of my kingdom, people must fear and reverence the God of Daniel." Listener, behind every one of your testing, there is a perfect plan of God. For Daniel, it was to shine the light of God before the Medes and the Persians.
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2: Kevin Cottrell, Coffee with Kevin. 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
8: Love has the power. Love enables us to be well-mannered and to be polite and to be careful no matter what's going on around us and no matter who it is. It's not that we just to be well-mannered in public. We're to be well-mannered and polite in private because we're the sons and daughters of God. And he says, by this all men shall know that you're my disciples, that you have love one toward another. How does love act?
9: Pleasant words, warm embraces, and kind gestures make us feel good, but they aren't necessarily the marks of true love. Today's message on In Touch, the teaching ministry of Dr. Charles Stanley, points us to a love that goes deeper than kindness and affection. We'll explore 1 Corinthians chapter 13 to enrich our understanding of the power of love.
8: What is the strongest motivation in your life? Is it fear, greed, lust, or is it faith, or is it love? When there is love present in a person's life, it is an awesomely powerful force. There is a strength about love that's unmatched by anything else. In fact, when you think about your relationship to your friends, what motivates you the most? Is it your love for that person or your fear of losing that person? When you think about your relationship to God, is it that you fear Him? Is that what motivates your relationship to Him? Or do you just love Him? And therefore, your obedience is the result of love, not fear. Well, that's what I want to talk about in this message entitled, The Power of Love. And I want you to turn, if you will, to 1 Corinthians chapter 13, which is best known as the chapter of love. And if you'll recall in these first three verses that the Apostle Paul is talking about the preeminence of love. He says in these first three verses, it is preeminent above our ability to communicate. It is far more important than our biblical knowledge and our understanding of the Word of God. That it is far more important in the eyes of God than faith that is able to achieve a great accomplishments in life. That is far more important than generosity, giving to those who are poor. It is far more important than the ultimate sacrifice of life, and that is the sacrifice of our own personal life itself. So beginning in verse 4, what Paul does is he describes the way love acts. Now, I want us to remember something here. And that is that if you and I read verses 4 through 8, and we say, well, if this is what love is supposed to do, I'm not sure I can do that. And you're absolutely correct, because there's not a single one of us who can fulfill, carry out, or express all of these actions of love that Paul describes here in our own strength, in our own flesh. There's no way to do it. It's impossible. That's why in the very beginning of this series, we've said that love has as its source Almighty God Himself. The Bible says that God is love. And when you not trust that Jesus Christ is our personal Savior, God began to indwell us, and therefore we have the love of God on the inside of us. And what the Holy Spirit is doing, as you and I surrender ourselves to Him, He allows the love of God, not human love, the love of God to flow through us. That means that you and I have a capacity to love that the unbeliever does not have. So, notice what Paul begins, how he begins in this fourth verse. He says, first of all, love will enable you and me to wait. That's what this means when he says love is patient. That is, love will empower us. Love will enable you and me to wait on God's timing, to wait for God's purposes. Love enables us to wait, to hold back, to back off until we know that we have God's timing. And so when he says love is very patient, here's what he means. That love can wait when there is frustration, when there seemingly are those situations and circumstances you cannot change, you can't do anything about it. Love has the power, the capacity, and the courage to wait and to keep on waiting until God sees fit to either change or move something in your situation or circumstance. And when I think about people who get married very early in life and they say, well, we just couldn't wait. Well, when a person says concerning their love for someone else, I couldn't wait, they're expressing immediately they do not understand the love that God is speaking of here. Now, let's go back for just a moment and talk about the three kinds of love that we've discussed many times here in this series. One is agape love, which is unselfish, sacrificial, serving love. That is, if I love somebody, agape love, that quality of love, then it is unselfish, it is willing to serve, and it is willing to sacrifice. It is the type of love that looks out for a person's best interest. That is, it's committed to another person's happiness, to their security, and to their well-being, and desires to build the other person up in their godly qualities, and to help the other person to achieve the goals that God has set for their life. Does that mean we're going to love everybody that way? No, indeed. The other word is phileo love. That is brotherly love, tender affection for someone, which most of us have probably for many people. Then the other word is not in the scriptures. It's called eros. Now, we've taken that word today, and we've called things erotic. And to do so speaks in terms of being sensual or sexual or immoral or evil. The word eros does not necessarily mean that it's bad. For example, all love is not agape love. For example, you remember when you were a kid growing up and you had a sweetheart, or you got beyond the sweetheart stage and you got real serious. Well, you did not even know how to love agape love in those years. And so you saw this pretty girl or this handsome young fellow and you sort of went after them. Well, something inside of you wanted that person. Now, for us to say that all love is this sacrificial kind of love that wants nothing in return, you can forget it, because there's not a single man in here who says, I want absolutely nothing from my wife.

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2: We want this and we want that. We can't wait. What you're saying is, I don't love that person with agape love. I love that person with a love that wants to be fulfilled myself at the other person's expense. And oftentimes, that is exactly what happens. That does become eros. Though eros is not bad, it is not the kind of love that says, I want what is best for the other person. I want to put them first. I'm looking out for their security, their well-being, and their future. And so he says, love enables me to back off and to wait for what is best for the other person's life, wait for them to go through whatever they have to go through, wait for them to grow up in their love, wait for them to mature in that love. Then if you notice, he says, love enables us to be kind, to express kindness. That means that you and I have the capacity to be kind toward others, whether they're kind to us or not. And oftentimes we'll be criticized, abused, falsely accused, whatever it might be. What is our response to be? Well, humanly speaking, we want to respond the way the world speaks, and the way the world responds. But love, that is because I have God loving on the inside of me. It doesn't make any difference what someone says to us, about us, or does to us. We have the response, and we can respond in kindness. Now, kindness carries with it the idea, I believe, at least some idea, of healing. And that is, when we see a person who is hurting, a person who's undergone some misfortune, a person who's discouraged and despondent and disillusioned and despairing and maybe in a little depression, kindness means that I'm willing to go out of my way, reach out to that person, and somehow to lift them up. I'm willing to forget myself. If you'll notice in every single one of these actions that Paul describes, I must forget myself. And most people never be able to learn to love because they can't get over themselves. They can't get out of and beyond themselves. Only when I'm willing to lay down self and push it aside. And you see, if you understand the love of God, it isn't a difficult thing you have to do. What we have to do is to get out of the way and let the love of God begin to flow through us. Then kindness and gentleness and a desire to heal emotionally or however necessary, that is a natural, normal flow of our life. How do I know that? Because that's exactly what Jesus did. And what you and I have is we have the love that Jesus had on the inside of us, ready to flow through us when you and I are willing to submit to the Spirit of God who controls the flow. He controls the tap. And so he says, love will enable us, empower us to be kind. Then he says, love is not jealous. That is, love will enable me to share. Now, when you talk about sharing, you say, well, now, but jealousy, that's a protection. Well, to some degree, we can see how it would be, but think about it for a moment. Jealousy, in essence, is a fear. It is a fear that I'm going to lose someone I love, or I'm going to lose some loyalty or faithfulness from someone I love. And so I want to be protective of that. And sometimes a person can be jealous of their friends. That is, if they're your friend, they can't be anybody else's friend but your friend. Or if you're their friend, they don't want you having any other friends. That's jealousy. Well, sometimes a person can express that jealousy by having you be recognized or rewarded or whatever it might be. And because they have not been, then they're jealous. That is, they want some recognition. You see, all of that speaks of self. When agape love, the genuine love that God wants us to have for him as well as for others, is the kind of love that's outside of itself. It isn't what I'm going to receive, what's going to be good for me, but God, what is your will and your purpose and your plan? You see, if I know how to have a friend, I can share those friends with other people. There's a limitation to what we share. Men don't share their wives and women don't share their husbands. And so we're talking about the kind of jealousy that is not good. Then you'll notice he says, we have the power. Love enables us to have poise. And what is he saying? He says, we are not braggadocio and we're not arrogant. Love has a sense of humility about it. Love can be quiet and listen. Love doesn't have to brag. You know why? Because love has such a relationship with God. When we're loving him and loving others, we have a relationship

0: With him, he satisfies us. It doesn't make any difference what anybody else thinks, what they say, what they do. We're full of the love of God. We're experiencing something. We don't need anything on the outside to make us feel complete. And a person who's always seeking attention, seeking approval, and doing whatever's necessary to get it at any cost, instead of asking what is the will of the Father, they're missing something. They don't understand the joy of being filled with the love of Almighty God, which he desires that you and I pour out upon others. So he says, love is poised. It has the power and the potential to stand quietly on the inside, no matter what's going on the outside. It isn't arrogant. It doesn't have to boast. It doesn't have to be number one. It doesn't have to be the center of attention. It does not have to do all the talking. Then if you'll notice, he says, it does not act unbecomingly, or love is polite. Love enables us to be godly in our daily manners and our character and our relationships with other people. And so therefore, when I hear people, whether it's men or women, talking crudely and using ugly four-letter words, women just as bad as men, then I think, where is love? And you see, the things that we don't think have anything to do with love have everything to do with love. Love has the power. Love enables us to be well-mannered and to be polite and to be careful no matter what's going on around us and no matter who it is. It's not that we're just to be well-mannered in public. We're to be well-mannered and polite in private because we're the sons and daughters of God. And he says, by this all men shall know that you're my disciples, that you have love one toward another. How does love act? Love acts politely. Love acts in a manner that is well-mannered. Then he says, love, listen to this, love does not seek its own. What is he saying? Love surrenders its rights. Love surrenders its rights. Think about the world in which you and I are living, and everybody's looking for their rights. I want my rights, and everybody's suing everybody, and everywhere you turn, somebody wants their rights, and they've been mistreated, and they want all they can get. Jealousy, envy, strife, greed is so often found not only in the life of the unbeliever, but the person who says they're Christian. What rights? You see, if you and I belong to God, we lay them down. Does that mean that we just let people trample all over us and stomp us to death? Not necessarily. But it means that our rights are not what we're concerned about. What we're concerned about is loving that person, allowing the love of God to flow through us. No matter how they treat us, the proper response is what? It is loving them. You say, but you don't know how I've been mistreated. It doesn't make any difference. What am I supposed to do? I'm supposed to do what Jesus said, and that is I am to allow the love of God to flow through me. That is the power. That is the enablement. That is the capacity you and I have no matter what. We have the capacity to love. And when he says that we do not defend our rights, what he's saying is this, that we're willing to lay down our rights and to express love. He says, if someone hits you on one cheek, whop, what are you supposed to do? Defend yourself? He says, you turn the other cheek. If they ask you for a coat, he says, give them your cloak also. You know why? Because love never loses. You can't ever lose loving. But you can certainly lose demanding your rights and wanting your rights and claiming your rights and defending your rights. But what does love do? Love says, have it. Take it. It's yours. Because you see, love is born of a whole new level. That is, it is God's love flowing through us to people no matter how they treat us. What is our response to be? It's to be loving and not defending our rights and defending ourselves. Then he says, if you'll notice, he says that it is not provoked. That is, love enables me to have a quiet spirit no matter what. Love enables us, empowers us to have a quiet spirit. Now, it's one thing to have a quiet spirit among your friends who love you dearly, but there are people who will provoke you that if they can. For example, let's say you work in a place where people are not Christians, and they love provoking you to get you to say something or do something that is unchristlike, so they can say, see there? See that? You're just a hypocrite. You just like all those other people who claim to be Christians. And so to provoke someone is to attempt in some fashion to get them to act in a way that becomes hostile or angry or however, for example, they may try to provoke you. And so when a person is easily provoked, it says that they're living, listen, it says that they are living with their fuse already lit. You've seen people and met people who are very touchy, say the wrong thing, do the wrong thing around, they just explode. Well, a person says, well, you know, God, I was just born that way. No, you weren't. You weren't born that way. We get that way by getting internal, looking at ourselves, and cannot live beyond ourselves. Here's what love does. Love enables me to step out of what is natural and normal and enables me to live on a level beyond that. So when he says love is not easily provoked, love has an inner quietness, listen, that cannot be ruffled by any kind of criticism, any kind of accusation, no matter what's going on. That is that godly love that flows through us when we are willing for the Spirit of God to have his way in our life. That may mean that I'm wronged. It may mean that I'm falsely accused. It may mean that I'm abused in some fashion. This is not to say that a woman is to live in a household where a man threatens her and threatens her life. In other words, in your children's lives and all that. There may come a time when those situations have to be corrected. And I understand that. But I'm talking about the provoking that goes on, and the verbal abuse that goes on among people. How are we to respond? We certainly not to respond the way they are. Because what happens is, if you are easily provoked, that means that there's an anger level on the inside of you. And when you live with somebody, for example, brothers, sisters, husbands, or wife, and you say the slightest thing and they just explode, that person is living with an anger level that's like a volcano. It doesn't take much to tick them off. They are easily provoked. He says, now, when you and I learn to love, people can say all kind of things and we can just stand and listen to them and smile and say, thank you very much. Sorry you don't understand, or I understand how you feel, what you're saying. Or if they accuse us, you hear you are a Christian, you this and you that, just let it go by. You say, well, sometimes I can't let it go by. Right, you can't. But the love of God that flows in our life, listen, how did Jesus respond when they criticized him? He just loved them. You say, but I'm just natural. We all are natural and human, but remember that you and I have the supernatural love of God flowing through us. And because it's flowing, we don't have to try not to. Now, we have to learn to love. We certainly do have to learn to love. But we can respond in the proper fashion. We don't have to be, as he says, easily provoked. And if we're easily provoked and touchy, it's because we are wrapped up in ourselves. He says, but those of us who understand the love of God, they experience that. Let them say what they want to say. Do what they want to do. We don't have to defend ourselves. We can just love them in return, no matter what.
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1: 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A believer can go through the motions of reading God's Word, or they can absorb it and grow. In a moment with Charles Stanley, we'll hear what he had to say years ago about his hunger to be always learning.
0: You know, I've been reading the Word of God since before I was 12 years of age, and I've been reading it day after day after day and studying it year after year after year after year. And you know what? One of the things I'm so excited about is every time God brings me to a passage of Scripture, I get excited about what am I going to learn new. What is it in God's Word? Because it's fathomless. There's no end. There's no bottom to it. And to keep learning things about God, you want something to stimulate your life and to stir you up, you get in the Word of God, and you see every person can do that and cost you a dime to do that. You get in the Word of God and say, Lord, I want you to speak to my heart today. Give me a passage, or maybe if you happen to be one of those persons who's reading through the Bible, remember that you're not just reading through the Bible so you can say you did. You're reading through the Bible to discover God in a new perspective, in a new way. Always learning, whether you're listening or whether you're watching by television or whether you're listening to the radio, always listening to learn something. How can I apply the truths of God's Word in my life? What is it that you want me to learn? Always learning.
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7: We are going to see a few more scattered showers and thunderstorms this afternoon, but nothing near as strong as what we experienced yesterday. A high tipped her up around 86 degrees today with partly cloudy skies. Tomorrow morning, we start off with a low of 66. We hit a high of 81 with partly cloudy skies, and we're setting up a beautiful end of the week. I'm StormGuides.live meteorologist Stephen Parr.
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10: Welcome aboard, Kevin McCullough. Glad to have you with us. It is an incredible thing that we get to do here, but we get to also help put Bibles into people's hands and help them obtain a biblical worldview, because there's just an incredible meaning to what we're doing, and I want to be able to pass that on to as many people as possible. And I'm so grateful that Bible League every year says, let's come and be together and let's try to put as many Bibles into people's hands as we can, helping to shape and change lives for the good of the gospel. Anyway, Michael Woolworth is back with us. Michael, welcome back. It's always good to have you. And I get asked this a lot when we talk about Bible League on the show. Well, Kevin, we live in the 21st century. Everything is on the computer. Everything's on the handheld device now. Why are people without Bibles?
11: Well, it's a reasonable question. You know, again, in this age of technology, you know, how is it that Christians, are denied access to God's Word? You know, it's corrupt governments. You think about communist China, the government there fiercely opposing the gospel. Majority religions in India, for example, where there's anti-conversion laws on the books. If you tell somebody what Jesus means to you, they'll throw you in jail, right? I'm quick to say we could not do what we do without, that Kevin Show family. But again, I think about that joy that comes when a person opens the Bible and reads about the God who loves them. But really the joy that also comes from sending that Bible, putting that Bible into empty waiting hands today. Because again, I know your listeners, your viewers say, what? I love my Bible. God has used me. He's used his word to grow me into the believer that I am today. And I simply want to give that privilege to others today.
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14: Pursuing God Moments with Pastor Donna Batiste. Behind every God-initiated testing, there is a perfect plan of God. Daniel 6 gives us a powerful example. Job never saw the heavenly plot behind his suffering, but Daniel watched the plot against him unfold scene by scene. His jealous co-workers schemed to destroy him. The very king who planned to promote Daniel was pressured into signing a decree that would send Daniel to the lions. Daniel was helpless, yet God allowed the testing. And yes, the Lord delivered Daniel, but God's perfect plan in allowing Daniel's suffering is found in Daniel chapter 6, where King Darius said, "I issue a decree that in every part of my kingdom, people must fear and reverence the God of Daniel." Listener, behind every one of your testing, there is a perfect plan of God. For Daniel, it was to shine the light of God before the Medes and Persians.
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16: 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From one man he made all the nations, that they should inhabit the whole earth. And he marked out their appointed times in history and the boundaries of their lands. God did this so that we would seek him and perhaps reach out for him and find him, though he is not far from any one of us. The Bible says here that God himself chose the time and places that we would live, that it was the very best place for us to have a relationship with him and for us to gain citizenship into his kingdom. This 4th of July, as you celebrate Independence Day, give thanks to God Almighty above that he placed you in the country that he has because he knew it was the best place for you to know him.
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21: And oftentimes what we're told to do in our culture and society is when we're triggered, we're told to back away, cut that person out of your life, no contact, isolation, withdraw from them. But what if triggers were actually God's way of revealing what he wanted to heal inside of us?
22: That's counselor and relationship expert Deborah Falata describing ways that you can improve your people skills. And she's back again today on Focus on the Family with Jim Daly. This is a fascinating conversation. Thanks for joining us. I'm John Fuller.
0: You know, John, last time Deborah shared several people skills, which are just practical ways to love others through our communication. You know, again, spiritually speaking, there's application here. I think the Lord wants us to be good communicators. He's the model for it. Mm-hmm. We talked about that last time when it comes to whether you're aggressive or passive aggressive or assertive, which is really the healthiest place to be, which is where you see Jesus communicating. He didn't back up and leave truth just to be liked. In fact, he would ask good questions and kind of lead people to a conclusion, hopefully, that benefited their eternal soul. Mm-hmm. I mean, that was amazing. And today we're going to continue those discussions to talk about those things that trigger us in our relationships. I think we all know what they are. I certainly know mine. And, you know, I could really mess up with my wife, Jean, if I don't slow down and try to speak in a way that gets to her heart, not just make a point. And I think it's going to be really helpful today.
22: 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And as was mentioned, Deborah Falada is a counselor, and she's written a terrific resource for all of us to improve our relationships. We're built for relationship and for community by God. So step up stronger. 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
0: Deborah, let me kick off in a lighter tone here. You're a counselor. I would assume that what drew you to that profession in part was the interest in other people and helping them to fix their issues. I mean, that kind of is the definition of a counselor. But you have a skill set that is different from, let's say, the husband that's a little superficial. In fact, I think in the book you talk about John being the floating duck yeah. type of person, news, weather, and sports.
21: Yes, we talk about relationships kind of like different levels of depth of a pool, if mm-hmm. you think about it that way. There's the shallow end and there's the deep end. And I always say there's different levels of interaction and communication. You know, I could talk to you for an hour, but not necessarily have a deep conversation. And I think that's one of the reasons spouses struggle. The wife might say, well, I feel like we're not really communicating. And the husband's like, what do you mean? We talked for an hour yesterday. But we've got to understand that there's levels of communication. There's levels of depth. And my husband always jokes that when it comes to levels of depth, I'm like the scuba diver swimming in the deep end of emotions. And he's the duck floaty guy up on top with the facts, the basics. But the truth is you need both in relationships. And so real brief, the levels of conversation. Level one is the most superficial. It's the facts. You can have a facts conversation with anybody. How's the weather today? What are you up to? What are your plans? Level two is a little bit deeper because it requires more of you. It's your opinions and ideas. It requires you to share what you think about something, your opinion about the weather, or your opinion about your schedule. Level three takes us a little bit deeper, and it's our feelings. I'm feeling frustrated. I'm feeling hurt. I'm feeling embarrassed. I'm feeling excited. It's a lot more of who you are. And level four takes us even deeper into our beliefs, what God is teaching us, our faith, something even a little bit more vulnerable. And so think about that as you're engaging in relationships. You cannot swim in the deep end for too long. As my husband says, we need to come up for air. But if you stay superficial, you're not going to feel that your relationships are going deeper.
0: In that regard, Deborah, I'm sure there's people listening and watching who are saying that kind of defines my marriage. You know, I'm frustrated. And again, I'll just use stereotypical language. It may not always go this direction. But my husband seems to stay at the top, at the surface. And, yeah. and therefore, you will say as the wife, I feel emotionally, you know, bankrupt. Yeah. I don't feel like we have deep emotional conversations, while the husband is thinking, man, we are connecting.
21: Right.
0: She knows everything about the Broncos.
21: Right.
0: That's cool. But that's not what we're talking about. How do you intentionally move to something deeper when you're not, when you're used to the floaty duck?
21: Exactly. This is where we have to remember. It's not a lack of love. It's a lack of skill. And even the idea of emotional depth and emotional connection and emotional intelligence, is something that many people haven't learned. Maybe they grew up in a family where level one and two were the dominant levels in the interaction. They don't even have the language for level three. And this is where a counselor can be really helpful. If you feel that you are emotionally bankrupt, if you feel that there is an emotional disconnect and you try to have deeper conversations and you feel like they're not going anywhere, this is a really great time to consider how could the help of a counselor encourage us as a couple to go a little bit deeper.
0: Which again, it's that assist that really does get you talking in that way. Let me ask this question. And again, just looking at stereotypical marriage types. Also, you can find that one is willing to go there, but the other may get defensive or protective or whatever that might be when you move beyond level one and two, when we're talking about emotional hurts, etc. Kind of those triggers that we will continue to discuss today. And therefore, that spouse learns to not go there.
21: Yeah.
0: Because when you go there, you get this, you know, response that trains you to not go there because it's too private. They don't want to go there, etc. Where do you go with that? And you kind of in that relationship, you have a learned behavior where we don't go deep because going deep causes him or her too much pain.
21: Oftentimes I find with couples specifically that they only go deep when there is a hurt or offense. I felt really hurt by this. And so I'm telling you, you know, we need to change this. Or you did something that really hurt my feelings. I don't like how you, and we want to go deeper at the moment of offense. They are going to get offensive. They're going to feel offended. They're going to not want to engage if they feel like the only time you're coming to them with feelings is when you're hurt, upset, disapproving, critical. And so we have to be careful to actually set aside time to go deeper when there isn't a hurt and an offense. One thing I've talked about before, but I think it's worth mentioning, is the practice of a 30-minute check-in once a week with your spouse. Setting aside 30 minutes to have level three and four conversation outside of the heat of a moment of offense, to just create an opportunity to ask questions. What's something you were excited about this week? What's something you're looking forward to? And what's something God is teaching you? Conversations outside of hurt can help you practice going deeper in a non-threatening way.
0: Yeah, I would think, and in that regard, it creates an environment that hopefully can build trust over time to where you can get there. Avoidance is partially what I'm talking about. So if you have a spouse that, you know, you want to go deep, but they continue to respond with avoidance, that will sound like, yeah, I don't want to talk about that right now. We'll talk about that later, but later never comes. And so you're left with asking the question a month later, a year later, whatever it might be. Can we talk about that? Yeah, let's not talk about that now. Let's talk about that later. And that's the refrain that you end up in years in your marriage hearing. What do you do with something like that to kind of pull that in a little bit to say, no, we need help in this place. Let's not avoid it.
21: Yeah, I think you start with yourself. Because you are part of the equation of a relationship. And so often I look at the ingredients my spouse is bringing and I don't like the ingredients. I want to change them. I want to shift them. I want to alter them. I see avoidance. I see withdrawal. I see isolation. I need to get rid of that. The problem is you can spend your whole life trying and it might not make a difference. So what you can do is focus on your ingredients. How am I saying this? What's the timing? What's my tone? How do I do this a little bit differently? How can I adjust the ingredients that I bring to this recipe? And believe it or not, when you change your ingredients, when you refine the way that you do it, when you learn to set boundaries, when you learn the right timing and tone, when you learn better communication, when you learn assertiveness, it begins to change the entire recipe. And so that's what I would challenge you to do, because you can focus on what you're not getting, or you can focus on what you can do differently to change the equation, to change the recipe. And honestly, there is help with counseling. I say it, I know I'm a counselor, but I have seen people come into my office who say, I'm doing everything right. But when I actually unpack what they're doing, I can show them many, many things that they can adjust and do differently that will get a different response.
0: Well, which strikes right at the heart of self-awareness.
21: Yeah.
0: Right? That's the point. And that's a good statement. Eli, your son, who's out in the gallery, on a lighter side, you've had some exchanges. He's only 13, right?
21: Yeah, he's only 13.
0: But he's a great conversationalist. What makes him that?
21: You know, Eli has actually had to learn how to become a good conversationalist. It does not come naturally to him. Mm. I actually dedicated this book to Eli because I noticed there's a lot of things that don't come naturally to him that he has to work hard on. Mm-hmm. And eye contact, having good conversations, asking good questions, to the point where I hear from so many people now who say to me, I'm kind of, you know, surprised by the fact that your 13-year-old asks such good questions. All of that is a reminder to us that we don't have to be born a certain way to show up in relationships healthy. These are skills that we can learn along the way.
0: Yeah. You know, we love the question, what's the shortest scripture in the Bible? John, mm-hmm. I'm going to put you on the spot. What is it?
22: I think it's Jesus wept,
0: and
22: isn't it?
0: The point of that, it is that.
22: Okay.
0: But the point is that Jesus had emotions. Yeah. And, you know, Lazarus, the whole story of Lazarus dying, he could have prevented it. And Mary wasn't very happy about that. And yet he was emotional about it. There's going to be something that will come that is good from this. Speak to that idea that Jesus, he's also experiencing humanity from this side of eternity and this side of the throne room of eternity. Think of that. Mm-hmm. God becoming man. You can sit for days and meditate on that.
21: Yeah.
0: And the why of that and the how of that and his sacrifice on the cross, the resurrection. It was the way to salvation for us who believe in Christ. But in that context, he does model it for us. How did you connect the healthy approach that Jesus would make with, you know, all of us that fall short?
21: When we talk about Jesus, he models healthy people skills. He models healthy relationships, and we can learn so much from him. Biblical scholars have identified over 39 different emotions that Jesus felt and expressed through scripture mm-hmm. alone. And when we talk about going deep with people, level 3 and level 4, Jesus was really good at meeting people at that level of depth, but he was also really good at being in tune and expressing that to others. 39 examples where he felt something, mm-hmm. he allowed himself to experience, and then he shared that with the people in his life. He was deeply troubled in the garden, and he shared his feelings with his disciples and asked them for prayer and support. That was a bid for intimacy and connection. He didn't have to tell anybody how he was feeling. He didn't have to ask them for support, but he invited them in. When we're vulnerable, we're actually inviting people into our story. We're saying, come on in. I welcome you into my life and into my heart. And when we block out our feelings and block out our weaknesses and block out our struggles, try to pretend we're strong, we're actually also blocking intimacy and connection with people. So a big people skill is for us to learn how to be vulnerable, to share what we're feeling, to share what we're struggling with, to share what we need.
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0: Deborah, one of the people skills that you highlight is vulnerability. You identified a study, I think from the 1960s, that highlighted the importance of vulnerability. It's so true that that is an aspect that the church, I would add, before you even give the definition, we fail so often to be authentic,
21: yeah.
0: to talk about our own, you know, difficulties that everybody thinks. My sister Denise was in this spot where I need to clean up my act before I become a Christian, because when she would look at the Christian community she knew, they all look so perfect. Like, on the outside, they all lived a perfect life. But that's not what we should be communicating, right?
1: Right.
0: So what is this, this study on vulnerability?
1: It's called the pratfall effect. And it's really interesting because they rated speakers on their level of engagement and connection with the audience. And the speakers that actually had some sort of a blunder, like maybe they tripped going up on stage, or maybe they said something by accident, or the mic fell off or whatever, those were the ones that were rated higher than the ones that were totally polished. And the theme of that was the idea, the conclusion, that we actually like people more when we feel that we can relate to them. It's like, okay, you're human. You are human. Which again goes back to Jesus's humanity. We can relate to him because he had needs like we did. He had hunger. He had a need for connection. He was thirsty. He had different needs that he showed us here on this earth. I need you to stay with me and pray, you know. And what does it look like for us to communicate and convey our needs? What's going on inside of us? Our weaknesses, our struggles, our issues with the world around us, and not just with everybody, but with safe people in our lives to show them who we really are. That's vulnerability.
0: It is. Those triggers, it's so interesting that we're, especially in the marital relationship, but also in our parenting relationships, you know, we want to do our best. I mean, I can't think of anybody, forget political persuasions. Everybody wants a healthy, good, dynamic marriage, I believe. And then your parenting side, you want to love your children. You want them to do well. You want them to do better than you. You want them to just excel in every way. So then we get to these triggers and these buttons, and they're like massive speed bumps in our desire on the healthy highway of life.
1: Yeah.
0: Describe what a trigger is and that self-sabotage that we do. And I guess the deepest question is, why do we do that?
1: Yeah. The beautiful thing about relationships is they are a mirror to our wounds. And when people get close enough, things are going to get exposed that were in hibernation, that were hidden before. You know, when you start to get near people, you're going to start bumping up against their pain points and the things in their life, the wounds in their life. And that's exactly what a trigger is. It's when we have an exaggerated emotional response to something someone says or does that really hurts us. And oftentimes what we're told to do in our culture and society is when we're triggered, we're told to back away. Cut that person out of your life, no contact, isolation, withdraw from them. But what if triggers were actually God's way of revealing what he wanted to heal inside of us? I tell a story about when I was leaving the house with the kids and I was in a rush and I hit my shoulder on a coat rack, left a black and blue mark. And later that evening, John came over to give me a hug. He didn't know that there was a bruise there. And he pushed up against it and I reacted like, ow, you know, pushed him away. This is what we do with our emotional sore spots, our emotional wounds. You may not have caused the wound, but you get close enough to me to push on it. The wound of rejection, the wound of abandonment, the wound of insecurity, the wound of inadequacy. And when you get close enough to me in relationships or say something or do something that's going to push on that wound, I'm going to react. But what if the reaction is God revealing something that he wants to heal in me? I don't want you to react like that. Yeah. I want you to lean in. I want you to heal. Mm. So when relationships expose our triggers, it's an invitation for us to go deeper in our healing so that we can go deeper in our relationships as well.
22: And for the person who is maybe knowingly or unknowingly triggered that individual in our life, how do we have wisdom about saying something? I mean, maybe I'm the person God wants to use to help you deal with that fear of rejection you have.
0: That's dangerous, Grant.
22: Yeah. Well, I mean, it really is hard.
0: But it's good.
22: I could risk a relationship.
1: Yeah, here. Yeah. You know, if I was the person that just pressed on a sore spot and realized it, I would say something to the effect of, I'm really sorry I hurt you in that way. I hope you know that my intention was this. I had a good intention towards you. This is what I really wanted to communicate. And I just want to process what that reaction was all about. But
21: I would recommend that you not do it in the moment of the trigger. Oftentimes in the height of the moment, we want to process, well, what was that all about? But your brain is offline during those moments. You know, you're thinking out of your wounding. Yeah. And so oftentimes the best thing to do is wait until the emotion dies down and then revisit that conversation a little bit later.
22: That's uncomfortable though, that waiting.
21: It is uncomfortable, but it's important because you're allowing that person to get back to baseline. Mm-hmm. You're allowing time to pass for your reaction to get back to baseline so you can have a more productive conversation. Think about it with your kids as well. When your kid's having a temper tantrum, that is not the time to engage in a rational conversation, no. Right? We want to wait until the emotion dies down, and then we revisit the topic.
0: Well, on the other side of that, it's not the time for you to become irrational as a parent.
21: Exactly.
0: And that's, I was guilty of that. You come over here right now. If you don't stop, you know, I mean, it's just so funny that that's, we get down to the gutter, right? What do they call that? The lizard brain?
21: Yeah, I've heard that, the lizard brain.
0: Yeah. Another skill, and I want to hit, we're right at the end here, but I want to hit as many as possible. And of course, you know, get the app for the phone or whatever, or come to Focus on the Family's website and you can get the full conversation with Deborah. But another skill that you highlight is forgiveness. We all talk about that. I think the Christian community, we understand that generally.
21: Yeah.
0: I don't know that we know the depth in the way that God has constructed us emotionally, the importance of forgiveness, like at the core. If you can get there, it's a beautiful place to be.
21: Yeah. Forgiveness is really for you to free you from the hurt and the pain, to untether you from the wounding that that person caused you and the power that they have over your life, to unhook yourself. And the only way that we can pursue forgiveness is to have empathy, which is a heart to understand and learn what that person might be going through, feeling, thinking. I think of Jesus on the cross as he offered forgiveness to those who falsely accused him and crucified him by saying, Father, forgive them. They don't know what they're doing. He put himself in their experience, had empathy for them in order to be able to say, forgive them, Lord. And so many times we're hurt by people. We're not considering their trauma. We're not considering their pain. We're not considering their wounding that may have led them to the dysfunction that they are in. But I think when we can have a heart of empathy, it leads us down the path of forgiveness, which then offers us closure for us.
0: You know, another important attribute, and generally these are all in Galatians 5:22, the fruit of the Spirit. This is the character of God. But humility is another one. You can spend so much time thinking about that the God of the universe, the one who created everything, is a humble spirit. I mean, you'd think in a human context, it'd be exactly the opposite. Right. Look what I've done and brah. But his character is humility. What do we need to emulate when it comes to the Lord's expression of humility? If you are in me, here is what you will be. And humility is one of them.
21: Yeah, having an accurate view of ourself and others, to me, is the ultimate definition of humility. Because sometimes we have an inaccurate view of self. We inflate ourselves. We think we're great and amazing. We have so much grace for ourselves. But an accurate view of who we are, also an accurate view of the person in front of us and their value before God. When we have a proper view of self and others, it's so much easier to engage in these difficult things, such as forgiveness, such as conflict, such as hard conversations and communication. Humility is truly having a proper perspective of who we are.
0: Yeah, it's so, so good. And you've done a wonderful job in this book, People Skills. It has such spiritual depth as well as practical depth from your counseling background. So well done. Thanks for being with us.
21: Thank you. It's always a pleasure.
0: This is so good. And let me turn to the listener. We hope that you're encouraged by the conversation today. I learned a lot, and I know you have as well. And I think Deborah's book is great. People Skills is essential reading. I mean, this is what you want to know and learn. It's like a toolbox for your relationships. I think everyone, myself included, needs a copy in their library. Forget mm-hmm. putting it in the library. Read it, then put it or give it away. Mm-hmm. And when you give a donation of any amount to Focus on the Family, we'll send you a copy of Deborah's book as our way of saying thank you for partnering with the ministry and helping others. Last year alone, 110,000 couples were helped through a crisis here at Focus on the Family. That is wonderful. And you're part of it. So be in ministry with us. When you contribute to Focus on the Family, you're contributing to the team of Christian counselors who are helping these folks when they call in. This is a top-notch team. It's amazing to hear from people across the country who have benefited. Mm-hmm. Sandra wrote to us from Virginia and said this, Focus on the Family has blessed my family and me for many years. I'm especially thankful for your counseling ministry. They're professional and provided helpful guidance that had to be from the Lord. Thank you.
22: Mm, yeah, this team is deeply spiritual at the core, and they offer biblical perspectives and understanding, and they're just amazing. So if you're struggling, know that our donor community makes it possible for us to have them give you a call back and talk to you and listen to you and offer some guidance. And they can even connect you with a trusted Christian counselor in your area. And again, thanks to the generosity of those who partner with us to make this available to you.
0: I want to thank you to Sandra for that testimony. That hits right at the target of what we're trying to do each and every day. We're adding a special incentive right now. If you can make a monthly pledge of $30 or more, by July 31st, we'll send you a Focus on the Family travel mug and 4 ounces, I always laugh at this, of my special blend, which I've been told by John is not a special
22: blend.
0: It's
22: a single origin, to set the record straight.
0: You can tell who the coffee drinker is here. Single origin Guatemalan. Am I close?
22: You are very close.
0: All right.
22: That's
0: I think
22: exactly
0: you get the point. Yeah. And we'll send that to you as our way of saying thank you. And we'll also send Deborah's great book called People Skills. Your relationships are only as strong as your skills.
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23: Wednesday, July 22nd, President Trump has pledged to help Lebanon a lot. During the White House meeting with the President of Lebanon, Trump pressing for peace. The only problem? Hezbollah. Israel intelligence believes Iran has moved thousands of uranium enrichment centrifuges into tunnels deep inside a mountain last fall and heightened concerns Tehran could continue its nuclear program. President Trump has been talking about bombing Pickaxe Mountain, where they believe the centrifuges were transferred. New York City Mayor Mamdani concedes he does not have the authority to arrest Israel Prime Minister Netanyahu when Netanyahu comes to the UN in the city this September. Many feel Mamdani knew this already, and this was just political theater. New Jersey's governor confirmed 6,600 non-citizens were automatically registered to vote because of a serious software error in the New Jersey motor vehicle system. Even when individuals answered no, they were registered as citizens anyway. New Jersey's in the process of removing those non-citizens. Two tornadoes touched down in northern New Jersey yesterday, Parsippany and Stanhope. No injuries, but some downed trees. Mets win, coming up Inside for Living and Chuck Swindoll on WMCA.
6: We're watching for a few more scattered showers and thunderstorms this afternoon. Nothing near as heavy as what we had yesterday, but still there's a chance. We are going to see a high temperature up around 86 degrees with partly cloudy skies. Tomorrow morning, a low of 66. We hit a high of 81, still with partly cloudy skies, and we're clearing out for a nice weekend. I'm Storm Guide Stunt Live Meteorologist Stephen Parr.
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25: 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And I consider it the high honor of my life to represent the Bronx, which is full of powerful mothers who have struggled and sacrificed and suffered so that their children and grandchildren can have a fighting chance at the American dream.
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26: Have you ever looked at your circumstances and concluded that the timing is just all wrong? That the situation is too messy, too complicated, too far gone for anything good to come from it? We've all been there. But what if the very moment that looks most impossible to you is precisely the moment God has been waiting for? Today on Insight for Living, Chuck Swindoll begins a message that will challenge everything you think you know about impossible situations. This is the final message in Chuck's 12-part series called How Great is Our God.
27: If you have a copy of the scriptures with you today, will you open your Bible to the third gospel, named the gospel by Luke, first chapter beginning at verse 26 through verse 38. We have one of the early accounts of that scene where Mary was informed of the plan of God for the bringing of his son, the Messiah. Luke 1:26. Now in the sixth month, the angel Gabriel was sent from God to a city in Galilee called Nazareth, to a virgin engaged to a man whose name was Joseph, of the descendants of David, and the virgin's name was Mary. And coming in, he said to her, "Greetings, favored one, the Lord is with you." She was very perplexed at this statement, kept pondering what kind of salutation this was. The angel said to her, "Do not be afraid, Mary, for you have found favor with God. And behold, you will conceive in your womb and bear a son, and you shall name him Jesus. He will be great and will be called the Son of the Most High, and the Lord God will give him the throne of his father David, and he will reign over the house of Jacob forever, and his kingdom will have no end." Mary said to the angel, "How can this be, since I am a virgin?" The angel answered and said to her, "The Holy Spirit will come upon you, and the power of the Most High will overshadow you. And for that reason, the Holy Child shall be called the Son of God. And behold, even your relative Elizabeth has also conceived a son in her old age. And she who was called barren is now in her sixth month. For nothing will be impossible with God." And Mary said, "Behold, the bond slave of the Lord. May it be done to me according to your word." And the angel departed from her.
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2: As they had a chance to explain it, the woman has no reason to give birth, to struggle through the birth and possibly die. Congratulations, said the prof. You have just killed Ludwig van Beethoven. On the 6th of December each year, music lovers the world over pause and recognize the enduring music of this genius, who in less than 60 years on this earth left us with music we love to hear to this day. Most of us had little, if any, awareness of the threatening situation that surrounded his birth. And by the way, his mother lived on, which is often the case. We celebrate the lives of great men and women, some of them having been borderline geniuses during their earthly life, having left great contributions to this earth, and seldom do we pause and think about that which surrounded the pregnancy of their mother and the early childhood of their lives. Travel from the 1770s back a number of centuries to another era and another time. A time when most women needed to think twice before they even gave thought to a new birth. Sherwood Wirt, now gone from us, leaves this in his legacy as he describes the times. The people were being heavily taxed and faced every prospect of sharp increases to cover the expanding military expenses. The threat of world domination by a cruel, ungodly, power-intoxicated band of terrorists was ever just below the threshold of consciousness. Moral deterioration had corrupted the upper levels of society and was moving rapidly into the broad base of the populace. Intense nationalistic feeling was clashing openly with new and sinister forms of imperialism. Conformity was the spirit of the age. Government handouts were being issued with increasing lavishness to keep the population from rising up and throwing out its leaders. Interest rates were spiraling upward in the midst of an inflated economy. External religious observances were considered a political asset. An abnormal emphasis was being placed on sports and athletic competitions. Racial tensions were at the breaking point. The one in charge of the nation was now approving the deaths of babies. In such a time and amid such a people, a child was born to a migrant couple who just signed up for a fresh round of taxation. It doesn't sound like the kind of setting into which you would want anyone to be born. And if given the opportunity to offer our recommendation, we would probably say, get out of the country at best, or don't even have that child at worst. But God's opinion, which is always greater than ours, stated so clearly in Galatians 4 and verse 4, when the fullness of time came, God sent forth his son. I like the way one of the paraphrases renders it. When the right time came, the time God decided on, he sent his son. It's easy to forget the kind of times into which Jesus was born. And what makes his birth all the more amazing is that it was, in God's estimation, the right moment. Though in the world's eyes, there would have been 100 reasons to choose another time, either before then or after the fact. But those prophecies waited to be fulfilled.

0: And that is what was accomplished according to God's promise, just as he planned. Some dear friend of our family told Cynthia and me, even before we started having children, if you wait till you can afford them, you'll never have children. Wise words. If God were to wait until time was just right, there would never have been a son sent. But against all the odds and in spite of the threatening situation that even this young couple faced after the birth, God brought forth his son. And by the way, he had all of the arrangements put together before time ever began. I provided you in my outline today on the reverse side a chart I want you to look at. Sometimes it is difficult to track the original events when they are packed together and covered in various books of the Bible. So I've not only given you the event, but I've also given you the scriptures that you can track from one to the other. There are 10 of them, and they climax, of course, at Luke 2 with the birth of the baby in Bethlehem. The events began with the angel's visit with Zacharias. And then following that, Elizabeth, his wife, has the wonderful news that she will conceive in her old age. Following that, the angel visits with Mary to tell her of this miraculous conception that would soon happen. After that, Mary actually conceives. And then she has this visit with Joseph, which is implied in Matthew's account. Following that, Joseph's initial reaction, which imagination helps us understand, is full of all the struggles any one of us could identify with. And then there's Mary's trip to visit her relative Elizabeth, followed by Joseph's dream and his decision. Early on, he chose that he will simply divorce her. Just put her away. In the dream, he realizes from the presence of the angel who visits with him that this is of God. Joseph and Mary are then married, and then shortly thereafter, they're on their way to Bethlehem, where she comes to term and has the child. Those events will help you put the pieces together as various times are mentioned during these next few days regarding our Savior's arrival. What we want to do today is focus on the third of those 10 events, and that would be the visit of Gabriel with Mary, the mother-to-be. The account is in Luke chapter 1, and the main part we're considering is verses 26 to 38, which really identifies two people and focuses on them. One is an angel named Gabriel, and one is a young woman who is a virgin named Mary. Understand, men and women, that this is a first. This is a first. I know that every year we return to these scenes, and every time we return, if you're not careful, it's sort of a ho-hum. Here we go again with the same story. Though it's the same story, the events surrounding it and the thoughts related to it are all fresh, if you will allow your mind to ponder them. The angel we read in verse 26 is sent from God to a city in Galilee called Nazareth. But before that is mentioned, we're told it was in the sixth month. If a person is reading the gospel by Luke for the first time, there is only one question that individual would ask. The sixth month of what? The sixth month of the year? The sixth month since he had already told Mary there would be a visit? No, neither of the two. This is the sixth month of Elizabeth's pregnancy. Her relative, up in years, has already been told and has had the thrill of her life to know that she would conceive. She conceives a child, and now the baby's been growing 6 months in her womb. It's in that sixth month the angel Gabriel comes to Mary. I'm sure Mary, the relative of Elizabeth, has had a great delight in thinking what fun it will be to hold that little baby in her arms. Little does Mary realize she'll have her own baby to hold in her arms in 9 months. She would never have anticipated it. But before we get there, look, this appears to be a sudden event. The angel Gabriel is sent from God to a city in Galilee. But it isn't sudden. In the council of divine decrees, before there was ever time on earth, before there was ever matter, before there was a sun, moon, or stars, the Godhead together planned salvation. And in the plan of salvation, it was ordained that this angel be sent on this particular day to this particular woman living in this particular place. The reason I overwork this is because we have no business thinking that because something happens suddenly on earth, that it's sort of a surprise to God. It's as though the heavens are going, wow, we didn't know that was going to happen. Look at this. As a matter of fact, nothing is a surprise to our God. Planning our salvation, knowing our need for the Savior, our God already has put together the plan that on this very day, at this particular time, this angel, the messenger angel, would leave the throne room of the Father and come to this earth. And we read he would come to the city in Galilee called Nazareth. The reason Luke writes it like that is because there were people reading it for the first time who would not know where Nazareth was. His gospel would spread across the whole known world, but who ever heard of Nazareth? It's a tiny place. And if you think Nazareth is small, Bethlehem is even smaller. I mean, to us, Bethlehem is, whoa, Bethlehem. And then you go there and you say, as you look at that, that's it? Is that all there is to Bethlehem? And Nazareth. He has to tell him it's in Galilee. And if that's obscure, think of trying to find the woman there that he was. Oh, there was no trouble finding her. Remember, he's sent from God. And never forget, when something occurs in your life, it's been allowed by God. Don't look upon it as a coincidence. Don't think of it as just being in the right place at the right time. I spoke last week on unidentified inner promptings. I call them UIPs. Oh, you should read my emails this week. People have gotten UIPs all over the place. Some of them, I'm not sure they're UIPs, but that's okay. Others, they have genuinely been. One lady stood in tears this morning to tell me about an event that she said, you would not believe how this occurred. I said, I believe it. As a matter of fact, God planned it. Mary knows nothing of it. She's never read Luke 1. She's just living her life, doing whatever a young Jewish teenager would be doing. But never doubt it. The destination is determined. The person is selected. The situation is complicated. And the mission is humanly impossible. All four are true. Let me unpack them. First, the destination. The angel was to go to the city called, really we would call it a village, called Nazareth. Nazareth is where Mary lived. It's where Joseph lived. It's where they have been betrothed. Unlike today, in those days, in a Jewish marriage, there was the commitment to one another followed by the signing of a betrothal covenant, which lasted usually about a year. During that year, they were known as husband and wife. Though they didn't live together, they were not intimate with one another. They were seen as husband and wife, which explains why he is called her husband on occasion, though they've not actually been married. But the betrothal was a permanent engagement, could be broken only by divorce, or in the case of unfaithfulness, stoning. They are committed to one another in this betrothal, and the angel is to find her in the city of Nazareth, and he does so. So the person is selected. She is a virgin. Parthenos is the Greek term, one who has never been intimate with a man. Parthenos. It's used also by Matthew in his account. And here it's used in Luke. She is the virgin. Never knew a man. Now, the situation is complicated. Complicated. Why? Because the plan of God required depositing on this earth a sinless but very human individual. How do you get a child born without sin who comes from the womb of his mother or her mother. How do you do that? The possibilities get a little bit complicated. I took my time this week to think through what those possibilities were. Listen to them. First, God could have chosen a human mother and a human father and then put the baby there and have them have the child. The problem is you've got a sinful product. I know, everyone but your grandchild falls in the category. But trust me, every person born on this earth is a sinner except Jesus. How do you do that? Can't come from just an average man and woman. That's the result of intercourse, and then the baby 9 months later is born. You'd have a sinful child. And through God's plan, all the way back to the fall of Adam, sin entered into the world, and death by sin, so death passed upon all men and women. We are sinners by birth, by choice, and by nature. So we can't use even a good or godly man and woman together. So that won't work. Well, the second possibility is neither one. Just leave a divinely given gift on a doorstep. Mary finds the baby and claims it. The problem there, he's not truly human. Hasn't had a birth. So that won't work. The third possibility is to send a soul and spirit to live in a person already on earth. The problem is it would not be his own body, nor could it be said that he is truly human, but has in fact been brought into a life. So this leaves only the option, number four, the supernatural conception. The womb of Mary would be that earthly vehicle. However, the embryo would bypass the contamination with sin, since the tiny speck of life within Mary's womb would have been made possible, as we're going to read, by the Holy Spirit. The miracle is often called the virgin birth miracle. It's the virgin conception that is miraculous. The fact that a virgin could conceive is the miracle. The birth is very normal after the full 9 months have run their course. So now we come to this impossible situation, and I love it that it's impossible. I love it when God does the impossible. He comes to a virgin engaged to a man whose name was Joseph, of the descendants of David, and the virgin's name was Mary. Remember, she wasn't expecting it. It was an absolute sudden surprise to her. She looks up and she sees the visible manifestation of an angelic being. Coming in, he said to her, "Hail, favored one. The Lord is with you." You're not surprised to read that she was very perplexed, verse 29. She's not questioning it. In fact, she's not disagreeing with it. She's just puzzled by it. How could this be? I've never been intimate with Joseph. I do not know a man.
1: Mary was puzzled, but not resistant, just completely overwhelmed by something she never saw coming. If you've ever stood in a moment like that, wondering how God could possibly work through circumstances this unexpected, keep listening as Chuck Swindoll continues to let this beautiful story unfold. This is Insight for Living. Chuck titled his message, "The Spirit's Most Significant Mission." It's the final installment in Chuck's 12-part teaching series called, "How Great is Our God?" 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I'm also excited to tell you about a brand new resource for families. 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
4: We're watching for a few more scattered showers and thunderstorms this afternoon. Nothing near as heavy as what we had yesterday, but still there's a chance. We are going to see a high temperature up around 86 degrees with partly cloudy skies. Tomorrow morning, a low of 66. We hit a high of 81, still with partly cloudy skies, and we're clearing out for a nice weekend. I'm Storm Guide Stunt Live Meteorologist Stephen Parr.
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9: Proverbs chapter 6, verses 16 through 19, the seven sins detested by the Lord. Listed at number 7 is a man who stirs up dissension among brothers. No label is considered worse in professional sports than that of a clubhouse cancer, a player that destroys healthy team unity. If this is bad in sports, then it's terrible in a church. The one entity that Christ himself established and that should be the epitome of family and unity. Disagreements are bound to happen in a ministry, and sometimes they should happen. The Bible says that. But believe it or not, my friends, there are those that actually enjoy dividing people. Avoid those sorts of people and make sure that you're not becoming one. A man who stirs up dissension among brothers, one of the sins that God truly detests.
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12: 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They didn't have the liberty of compromising and still enjoying the blessings of God. 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
11: 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We're so glad you're here to listen. Today's program is part one of Pastor Allen's message called Why Israel Matters, God in Our Midst. Tune in tomorrow to hear part two.
12: I think for the most part, the church is largely unaware. And that's unfortunate because I believe we have a great debt to the Jewish people. And tragically, the greatest persecutor of the Jewish people throughout history has been the Christian church. It's an established fact of history. It's one that we're, for the most part, not aware of, but it is the truth. And I assure you that the Jewish community is aware of it. They're far more comfortable typically in the Muslim, with a Muslim on the streets of Jerusalem than they are with a Christian. And I believe we can change that. I believe that is changing. Many people in modern Israel today understand that the evangelical community are their most stalwart friends in the earth. Yeah. But it requires a bit of discernment. When you say Christian, they think a Christian is a Christian is a Christian. And so they don't really make any difference between a fundamentalist, very conservative Christian and a Roman Catholic or a Greek Orthodox or an Episcopalian version. And we would say, well, there's a lot of difference. But when we think of someone being Jewish, we think if you're Jewish, you're Jewish, you're Jewish. And there's as much diversity within the Jewish community as there is within the Christian community. And so understanding why Israel matters, why the nation matters, and why the Jewish people matters, I don't believe you can properly understand your Bible and its implications if you don't understand the role of the nation of Israel and the Jewish people. So we've taken a few sessions with this, and so far I haven't gotten my maps out, but I'm not above it. It may happen yet. But I'll just start with the fundamentals on this are not complicated. They're a chosen people. God chose the Jewish people for his purposes. He said that. They didn't choose him. He chose them. And it's very clear in Scripture. It takes really no discernment at all. In the New Testament, the word Israel occurs 77 times. And those words are never applied to the church. One of the errors that's rather prominent in evangelicalism even is that where you read Israel in the New Testament, you can just draw a line through it and pencil in church. It's bad theology. It's bad exegesis. It's just bad. The word Jew occurs 75 times in the Old Testament and 188 times in the New Testament. The term Christian, just for comparison's sake, appears 3 times in the New Testament. So it should allow us to establish some sense of the significance God attaches to the people and the nation of Israel. And if it's important to God, then by definition, it should become important to us. You know, people say, I just don't understand why you think that the Jewish people or the nation of Israel is important. Because my boss said so. You know, I'm not too complicated. I grew up in a barn in Tennessee. And the Jewish people are a unique people. There is no one else like Israel. There's not a comparison set. They are one of one. God chose them. They didn't choose him. Israel is not like all the other nations. That sentiment is expressed consistently throughout the scripture. God established with Abraham and his descendants forever through Abraham, Isaac, and Jacob, an everlasting covenant. We've looked at these scriptures. So I've suggested to you that when we pray, it's important to pray for the Jewish people and the nation of Israel in accordance with what the scripture says, in alignment with the word of God. Because to pray in contradiction to scripture is a waste of your energy and it isn't fruitful. We don't want to do that. So understanding why Israel matters, understanding why the Jewish people have a unique place in God's economy, enables us to pray in such a way that we can cooperate with seeing the purposes of God emerge in the earth. And oftentimes it requires us to overcome some biases and some bigotry and some hatred, because a lot of that's been baked into the Christian community. It hasn't persevered for over 2,000 years by accident. And I understand there's some spiritual motivations behind it, but there's also some stubborn, prideful, self-righteous motivations behind it. You know, it's not unusual to hear Christians say, well, the Jewish people rejected Jesus, therefore God rejected them. They failed in their assignment. Well, I would pose a couple of questions to you. We've had a 2,000-year assignment in which we were supposed to preach the gospel in the whole world. And then the end could come. The boss could come back. It doesn't seem to me we've picked up that assignment with much urgency. We're to be salt and light and on the watch of our generation. We don't have to talk about any other point in history, just our generation. We have witnessed the most precipitous decline of Christian influence in the history of the church. We've taken Jesus out of our schools, out of our college campuses, out of the public square. Don't tell me about separation of church and state. We can debate whether or not it's constitutional, but it's not biblical. So you mean you're going to bend your knee to a secular state and not bend it to the authority of God? That's not in my notes. This is free and postpaid. A treasured possession, God said. In Exodus 19 and verse 5, it says, if you obey me fully, this was Moses' message to the people that he's led from slavery to freedom. God said, if you'll obey me fully and keep my covenant, then out of all nations, you'll be my treasured possession. And although the whole earth is mine, you'll be for me a kingdom of priests and a holy nation. These are the words you're to speak to the Israelites. That's a pretty powerful message. Out of all the nations, you'll be my most treasured possession. I own the earth and everything that's in it, a cattle on 1,000 hills. He said, everything is mine. All the gold and all the silver is mine. I call the stars by name. But you are my most treasured possession. That is a very powerful statement. And if you and I are going to do our best to align our heart with the heart of God, we've got to grapple with that. You'll be for me a kingdom of priests and a holy nation. Kings and priests in a holy nation. Now, in the New Testament, Peter, the fisherman that Jesus recruited, who's a very observant, religious Jewish man, he keeps kosher, he keeps the Jewish holidays, he observes the Sabbath, all those, the Mosaic rules, or many of them. Peter gives that passage an application to the broader world, to the Gentiles, the non-Jews. And even today in modern Hebrew, the Gentile is not really a complimentary term. But our inclusion is because we are in Christ, or more literally, in the Messiah. Because we belong to the Messiah, the book of Romans says we have been grafted into the covenant that God made with Abram. That we become heirs according to the promise. That our inclusion with Abraham, Isaac, and Jacob is more significant than our inclusion with the Methodist or the Baptist or the Pentecostals or the Episcopalians or whatever other label you may have been affiliated with. And I don't find that our emotions or our attitudes really reflect that. I find we typically have a much higher allegiance to those subsets of our Christian faith than we do with the reality that our inclusion in the covenant God made with Abraham gives us a status in the kingdom of God. And that was made possible through an observant Jewish rabbi, one Jesus of Nazareth. And Peter reminds us of that in 1 Peter chapter 2 and verse 9. He said, you're a chosen people, a royal priesthood, a holy nation, a people belonging to God, that you may declare the praises of him who called you out of darkness into his wonderful light. Once you were not a people, but now you're the people of God. Once you had not received mercy, but now you have received mercy. Dear friends, I urge you as aliens and strangers in the world to abstain from sinful desires which war against your soul. See, I would submit to you that the Jewish community understands a great deal about being aliens and strangers in the world. Their diet made them unique. Their form of worship made them unique. Their holy day made them unique. Their holidays made them unique. They understood what it was to be apart. They weren't free to intermingle and to intermarry. They didn't have the liberty of compromising and still enjoying the blessings of God. And while Peter opens the door and suggests to us that we too can be a chosen people, a royal priesthood, a holy nation, a people who belong to God, then he reminds us that we have to conduct ourselves as aliens and strangers in the world. We don't have the privilege of being unequally yoked with ungodly people.
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12: I've learned as a pastor, there's a tremendous difference in a crowd and a community of faith. 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
11: 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Now, let's get back to Pastor Allen with his message called Why Israel Matters, God in Our Midst. Tune in tomorrow to hear part two.
12: We don't have the liberty of blending in. We are called to be distinctive. When the Bible says you're salt, if you put something on the tip, you know if it's salt or not. We've tried to re-engineer this, genetically modify it. We want it to be like a salt substitute. And Peter very clearly, particularly if you put it in the context of his experience and the history of the Jewish people up until this point, and then from that point to this, The message is resounding and overwhelming. We're called to be distinct, different, unique, set apart. And he says, to do that, he said, understand there is a war against your soul. Your soul is your mind, your will, and your emotions. To be willing to be an alien and a stranger, you've got to grapple with the war that that brings to your emotions and to your thought life. We don't want to be different. We don't want to be excluded because of our faith. Don't be excluded because you're weird. I don't know. At this point in my life, weird is just does not impress me. I've seen so much weirdness in the name of Jesus. Jesus was not weird. He was holy and righteous and godly. And we substitute sometimes the most odd things for truly letting the character of Christ be formed in us. Like we think spontaneous is more spiritual than a plan. And yet God tells us in the opening chapters of Genesis that he intends for his son to come and to crush Satan's head. God knows the ending at the beginning. And we act like a plan is anathema. God would never have a plan. Well, I'm an advocate for spontaneous, but spontaneous doesn't make you more spiritual. I believed that at one time in my life. In fact, it was a real breakthrough for me when it occurred to me that on Tuesday, God might let me know what he wanted me to say on Saturday or Sunday. I thought it was more godly if I said to you, as I walked up the steps tonight, the Lord spoke to me. When I hear that, I always wonder, well, why weren't you listening before you got to the steps? And watch me show up Saturday and say, as I was climbing the steps, you can send me a link to this lesson. We're called to be aliens and strangers, but just as certainly as the Jewish people are a treasured possession to God, so are you. So are you. If we ever were awakened to what it means to be included in the people of God, it would completely change our existence. We would never be the same again. We would stop quibbling about whether or not we're going to tithe or whether or not we would be obedient. We almost completely miss the magnitude, the wonder, the majesty of being included in the people of God. You know, they're confirming new appointees to a new administration's cabinet these days in Washington, D.C. It's a life-changing event. I suspect your life would never quite be the same if you had an appointment such as that. It would change your resume, your connections. It would change your future. One of our friends of our congregation, Mike Huckabee, is on his way to Israel. He's appointed as an ambassador. That's a life-changing event. But those are hiccups. They're minor alterations compared to being called, included in the chosen people of God. Who are you? Well, I'm a Tennessean. Oh, that's nice. Who are you? Well, I'm a man. Oh, that's really great. Who are you? I'm a child of Almighty God. I belong to him. He knows my name. I'm on record. He keeps a hair count. What's he know about you? Well, I hope he knows who I am. Me too. And then God makes this unique statement to the Jewish people. Again, it wasn't modeled anyplace else. He said, I will dwell in your midst. I will be in your midst. The creator of heaven and earth said, I'm going to hang out with you. It's unimaginable. In Leviticus 26, I will look on you with favor and make you fruitful, increase your numbers, and I'll keep my covenant with you. And you'll be eating last year's harvest when you will have to move it out to make room for new. I'll put my dwelling place among you. I'll not abhor you. I will walk among you and be your God, and you'll be my people. I'm the Lord your God. I brought you out of Egypt so that you'd no longer be slaves. I broke the bars of your bondage and enabled you to walk with heads held high. I will walk among you. That's not a promise God made to everybody. Now, yes, there's a responsibility that comes with that. We're going to look at that in a moment. But one of the great, most amazing aspects of the New Testament is God says, because of Jesus, when that curtain was torn in two between the Holy of Holies and the next section in the temple, Only the high priest could go into the Holy of Holies, and it was separated by this very thick curtain. And he could only go in once a year, and then only with the blood of the Passover lamb. And when Jesus said it is finished on the cross, the scripture says that curtain was torn in two from the top to the bottom, signifying that the way into the presence of God, the Shekinah glory of God, was available to anyone now. Through the blood of the Passover lamb, Jesus of Nazareth. But the covenant that made that possible was the covenant God made with Abraham. The new part of that was that Jesus was the end of the law as a means of righteousness. Not the end of the law as a reflection of holiness and purity. It's just that now we're righteous by faith. And we've misunderstood and we've twisted that around and said, well, what the Jewish people had done was not important. Yes, it was. Without them, we never get to that point. We're indebted to them. So one of the fundamental shifts of thinking in the New Testament, and it precedes Jesus, is that the temple is no longer the center of their worship and their religious life. It's a lot of the tension you read in the Gospels if you're reading them with us. Tear this down and I'll rebuild it again. Who do you think you are? You swear by the gold of the temple and you say it's sacred. Their point of pride was this amazing, elaborate temple that had been built. It separated them from all the other nations. And John the Baptist came. And John preached a message that God used to stir the hearts of the people. Large crowds of people came to John to be baptized. All around the temple in Jerusalem were mikvahs. They looked just like our baptistries, steps leading down into a pool of water and steps leading out. And people were accustomed to immersing themselves in the mikvah before they went up onto the temple mount. It was in those very mikvahs on the day of Pentecost where the apostles baptized those thousands of people that wanted to be baptized. They baptized them in the name of Jesus. But when John began to baptize, he didn't go to the mikvahs around the temple and said, listen, before you go in the temple, why don't you repent right here and I'll baptize you? Where did John baptize? In the Jordan River. Again, if you're not familiar with it, you could miss that a bit. It's 20 miles from Jerusalem into the desert. It's hot. It's difficult. It's a difficult journey. It's a much more difficult journey back home. It's far away from the influence of the temple. It's very humble. John came wearing humble clothes and eating humble food. And the people came in droves. It's de-emphasizing. It's taking authority away from the temple in Jerusalem and focusing the authority on show me the fruit of your repentance, he said. And then Jesus comes along. And he leads kind of this confrontational dialogue because they've attached the wrong value to something. So you can be in the right place at the right time, presented with an invitation to do the right thing, but if your heart's wrong and your attitude's wrong, you will miss it completely. Again, I think we are so casual, so sloppy. Philippians chapter 2, it's not in your notes, but it is in the book. It says your attitude should be the same as that of Jesus. Jesus said, oh, you observe the Sabbath, but you observe it in a destructive way. He said, you'll search the world over to make a disciple and make him twice the child of hell that you are. He said, unless your righteousness exceeds the righteousness of the scribes and the Pharisees, you will not enter the kingdom of God. They're in the right place, doing a lot of the right things, but their motives are so wrong. Their attitudes are so poor, they're going to forfeit their opportunity in the kingdom of God. It's a sobering issue. The Jewish people are a tremendous lesson for us. We can learn from them. We can learn with them. If we'll stop judging and criticizing and looking down our noses in self-righteousness, God said, the Bible says that their story was written down for us upon whom the end of the ages has come. It would be humbling. I know it would be for me. To have the greatest failures of my personal journey put in the book so everybody else could study it and know what not to do. How about you? Don't you like to have the darkest parts of your life, the worst thoughts you've had, the worst choices you've made written down and then published for everybody to study for a long time? The Jewish people took that space for us so that we could know the character of God, so we could understand the frailty of our own character. And then what's our response been? Well, they're really messed up. Aren't they stubborn? How could they not see? Lord, forgive us. Well, we're chosen people, but now you need to be aware. You're special. Not because of who you are, because of what's been done for you, the price paid so that you could be in the kingdom of God. And there's an expectation that you'll live as an alien and a stranger, that God dwells in our midst. Look at 1 Corinthians 6. Flee from sexual immorality. All other sins a man commits are outside of his body, but he who sins sexually sins against his own body. Do you not know? And what's the answer? No, I think we forgot. Could you tell me again? What is it I'm supposed to know?
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4: We're watching for a few more scattered showers and thunderstorms this afternoon. Nothing near as heavy as what we had yesterday, but still there's a chance. We are going to see a high temperature up around 86 degrees with partly cloudy skies. Tomorrow morning, a low of 66. We hit a high of 81, still with partly cloudy skies, and we're clearing out for a nice weekend. I'm Storm Guide Stunt Live Meteorologist Stephen Parr.
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17: Pursuing God Moments with Pastor Donna Batiste. Behind every God-initiated testing, there is a perfect plan of God. Daniel 6 gives us a powerful example. Job never saw the heavenly plot behind his suffering, but Daniel watched the plot against him unfold scene by scene. His jealous co-workers schemed to destroy him. The very king who planned to promote Daniel was pressured into signing a decree that would send Daniel to the lions. Daniel was helpless, yet God allowed the testing. And yes, the Lord delivered Daniel. But God's perfect plan in allowing Daniel's suffering is found in Daniel chapter 6, where King Darius said, "I issue a decree that in every part of my kingdom, people must fear and reverence the God of Daniel." Listener, behind every one of your testing, there is a perfect plan of God. For Daniel, it was to shine the light of God before the Medes and the Persians.
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19: Careless words will bring destruction into your life and into the lives of others. People are sometimes careless with their words because they're letting their emotions control them rather than being controlled by truth. Be careful what you say.
20: Have you ever said something that you didn't mean, and as soon as the words left your mouth, you wished you had a way to take them back? It's something that we've all experienced at one time or another. And today on Discovering the Jewish Jesus, Rabbi Schneider is going to explain just how much your words can really hinder your walk with God. I'm your host, Dustin Roberts. And now here's Rabbi with today's special message, Words That Defile, from the book of James. Rabbi.
19: Father God, we worship you today. We bless you today. We pray that your word would make entrance into our hearts and change our lives. Father, we ask you to wash us and sanctify us, transform us by your truth today in the name of Yeshua HaMashiach, for Jesus' name and Father, for your fame. Amen and amen. I want to begin today with a foundational scripture. I'm reading now from the book of James, chapter number 3. Hear the word of God. For we all stumble in many ways. If anyone does not stumble in what he says, he is a perfect man, able to bridle the whole body as well. Now, if we put the bits into the horses' mouths so that they will obey us, we direct their entire body as well. So what James is doing here is he's talking about how we have this animal, the horse, such a strong animal, and yet we can control the horse by putting the bridle in the horse's mouth, and by controlling the horse's mouth with the bridle and the reins, we can control the direction that the horse goes. And he's about to tell us that the same thing is true, beloved child of God, for your life and my life. If we control what comes out of our mouth, if you and I will control our tongue, if we'll control our mouth, it will determine the direction that our lives will go, the trajectory of our spiritual progress, even as a bridle in a horse's mouth controls the direction that the horse travels. Let's continue on. Again, he picks up, he speaks about putting a bit in a horse's mouth. And then he says in verse number 4, look at ships. He says, look at the ships also. Though they are so great and are driven by strong winds, they're still directed by a very small rudder wherever the inclination of the pilot desires. I mean, these are really two incredible examples if you think about it. He talks about, again, one of the biggest, strongest animals, a horse, being directed by its mouth. And then he speaks about a ship, how big a ship is, and yet as big as the ship is, and no matter how big the ship is, the direction that the ship travels is determined by the little rudder, which James compares to our mouth at the back of the ship. The point he's about to make is, if we will control our tongue, if you and I, beloved one, will control the words that we release from our mouths, we will determine through that the direction that we're going to go in life. Let's continue on here. So also, the tongue is a small part of the body, and yet it boasts of great things. See how great a forest is set aflame by such a small fire. So now James is saying, you too. Your whole life is determined by what comes out of your mouth. But then he speaks about how prone we are to release things from our mouth that destroy. And so he speaks about a little flame can destroy a whole forest by a forest fire. See how great a forest is set aflame by such a small fire. So you and I, we think that the things that we say don't mean much. We think that a little criticism there, a little cursing here, a little lying here, a little gossip here, a little complaining here, a little negativity here, oh, it doesn't matter. It's just a small thing. But James says, no, the whole forest is set ablaze by a small flame. And so you and I need to be conscious of the fact that the little things that we think don't matter that come out of our mouth are actually poisoning us and bringing destruction into our life, hindering our spiritual progress and connecting us to forces of darkness. Beloved, this is so important and it's so practical. Let's continue on in verse 6. And the tongue is a fire, the very world of iniquity. The tongue is set among our members as that which defiles the entire body and sets on fire the course of our life and is set on fire by hell. For every species of beast and birds, of reptiles and creatures of the sea is tamed and has been tamed by the human race. But no one can tame the tongue. It is a restless evil and full of deadly poison. With it, we bless our Lord and Father. With it, we curse men who've been made in the likeness of God. From the same mouth come both blessing and cursing. My brethren, my son, my daughter, these things ought not to be.

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1: Were so meaningless. They were so non-essential. There was no weight in them. There was no transformative power in them. They were just words talking. The first thing that I want you to be conscious of, beloved ones, is that if you're talking too much, by the very nature of the abundance of your words, you bring defilement to yourself. Listen what we read, for example, in the book of Proverbs. When there are many words, transgression is unavoidable, but he who restrains his tongue is wise. People that can't stop talking automatically are defiling themselves, because when you're talking too much, you're delivering words that are at best empty, and that emptiness will defile. The scripture says we will be judged by every, listen, idle word that comes out of our mouth. What does idle mean? Idle means it's just not going anywhere. And so I want to encourage you, especially those of you that are nervous or have been raised in cultures where everyone's talking all the time, if you're going to have power in your life, and if I'm going to have power in my life, we need to control our words. I want you to think about this mystery. When the children of Israel were about to enter the promised land, God gave them a supernatural strategy. The children of Israel were commanded to remain silent for 7 days. They marched around the city of Jericho, which was the entrance into the promised land, for 7 days, and no one was to speak a word. Then on the seventh day, the priest blew the shofar. And when the priest blew the shofar, the people that had been silent for 7 days let out a great shout, and the walls fell down. I believe that the reason that the Lord commanded them to be silent for 7 days before shouting, which brought the wall down, is because by silence, they were building up power. There was a time in my life where I was developing a sore throat and strained my vocal cord, and my doctor told me, you need to stop talking and stop preaching for 2 months. So for 2 months, I didn't talk. I communicated only by writing. And you know what? When I began to speak after the 2 months, I went to the doctor, he released me to speak. There was such power in my voice. I had such authority, and it came from being wise with my words and not talking too much. Beloved, number one, people that are talking too much bring defilement into their lives. If you know that you're perhaps someone that's nervous and you release your nervous energy by talking all the time, or if you're just getting caught up with people that are talking all the time, and as a result, you're talking too much, I want to tell you right now, stop, put the brakes on, pull yourself back, and learn to be wise with your words. Problem number two. Words that defile. Careless words. Listen what Jesus said in Matthew chapter 12, verse 36 and 37. But I tell you that every careless word that people speak, they shall give an account for in the day of judgment. For by your words you will be justified, and by your words you will be condemned. Careless words. Just words that perhaps are damaging. They injure. The emotion released in the words is not right, because you're not, listen, thinking about what you're saying. Careless words are hasty words. They're reckless words. They're words that people are speaking without being sensitive to what they're saying, and without being fully conscious of what they're saying and what they're releasing into the atmosphere. Be careful what you say. Begin to pay attention to what you say. You and I need to put a rein on the words that come from our mouth. Careless words will bring destruction into your life and into the lives of others. People are sometimes careless with their words because they're letting their emotions control them rather than being controlled by truth. Be careful what you say. May your words and my words, beloved ones, line up with the Word of God.
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1: Problem number three, going from careless words to becoming more specific, words that defile. Problem number three are negative and complaining words. This is one of the easiest things, to be like a laser examining our words and asking yourself, are the words that we're speaking negative or complaining? You know, people that are negative, they're always, you know, looking at the glass as being half empty rather than half full. Let's listen to a scripture that will help us to understand what does a negative or a complaining word look like. I'm reading now from the book of Philippians, chapter 4, verse 8 and 9. Our words need to match up with what Philippians 4, 8 and 9 teaches. Hear the word of God. Paul says here, finally, brethren, whatever is true, whatever is honorable, whatever is right, whatever is pure, whatever is lovely, whatever is of good repute, if there is anything excellent, if anything worthy of praise, dwell on these things. In other words, dwell on those things that are good and beautiful and of good report. Paul continues, the things you have learned and received and heard and seen in me, practice these things and the God of peace will be with you. So we have to ask ourselves when we're speaking, is it bringing goodness into the atmosphere? Are we speaking things in which we're speaking of a good report? Are we looking for the good things in life? Are we looking for the good things in people? Are we looking for that which is beautiful, that which is lovely, that which is excellent, that which has hope, that which gives life? We need to be speaking forth, beloved, positive things rather than allowing ourselves to be drawn down by the powers of darkness and begin to grumble and speak negative things. Listen, your life trajectory, the motion that you're traveling in, is going to be determined by what you release from your mouth. This is why the Word of God always ties together what we believe and what we say. The Scripture says, if we believe in our heart that God raised Jesus from the dead, and then confess it with our mouth. See how the two work together? First, we believe with our heart. Then we confess with our mouth that Jesus is Lord, we'll be saved. Jesus said, if you believe and say to that mountain, be moved, it'll be moved. So it's very important what we say. There's power that's released into the spiritual atmosphere that surrounds our lives and affects other people. There's power that's released into the atmosphere by what we say. Lastly today, words that defile, problem number four, words through which we can criticize or judge others. Let me say it again. How many of us are guilty of being habitually criticizing, complaining about, and judging other people? This is so dangerous, and it only brings destruction. Remember the analogy that James used in the beginning of the message today. He said, listen, a little flame destroys the whole forest. And this is what happens when you and I get into a habit of criticizing people and being negative. It destroys our whole spiritual life. We're stuck in darkness. Hear the word of God as I read now from the book of Matthew, chapter number 7, verse number 2. For in the way you judge, you will be judged. And by your standard of measure, it'll be measured back to you. James is the same thing once again in James 3, 9 and 10. He says in James 3, 9 and 10 that what we speak of concerning God should be the same type of spirit through which we speak about other people. In other words, James says, you bless God, yet with your same mouth, you curse people. This ought not to be. I want to say to you today, this is so serious. We need to stop gossiping about people. We need to stop talking about their faults. I realize that at times it's necessary to evaluate people's behavior and try to understand what's going on and look for understanding so that we can navigate relationships. But I'm not talking about words that are spoken for the benefit of ascending in a relationship so that we have peace. I'm talking about people that are just criticizing because they're in darkness. Listen, if you and I are criticizing other people, it's going to hurt us. The Bible tells us, as we began today, that what comes out of our mouth will determine the direction of our life. We've looked today at different types of things that come out of our mouth that defile us. We've looked at careless words. We've looked at the fact that we need to be paying attention to what we're saying. We examined the problem of talking too much. And by very definition, people that are always talking, they defile themselves. We examined today the tendency that some people have. They're always complaining. I mean, they always are complaining. How many of you know somebody like that? No matter what's going on, they always gravitate towards finding something bad about what's going on, always focusing on the problem, always looking for the negative. They're stuck in darkness. We need to avoid, the scripture says, such men as this. We need to be careful that we're focusing on looking for the positive, looking for the excellent, speaking about what has a good report, dwelling and speaking on that which is lovely, and releasing Jesus's beauty into the atmosphere. And then lastly today, we spoke about the extreme danger of being critical and judgmental of other people. Perhaps this is the biggest one, because there's a tendency within the human heart, because the scripture says that the heart is desperately wicked and deceitful above all things. There's a tendency within humanity to criticize people. And we have to understand that a lot of times when we feel judged, maybe we were reared in an environment where our mom or dad judged us. For some reason, maybe there's a spirit of accusation in our own life. One of the natural things that people do that feel criticized or feel judged, one of the things they naturally do is they pass that spirit on to others around their lives. In other words, if there's a person that grew up in an abusive home, their mom or dad abused them psychologically, verbally, whatever it is, those people, unless they get radically changed, will repeat that same pattern in their own life as parents. Even as they were judged and abused by their parents verbally, these same parents now have children and they begin to abuse their children. But you know what? By Jesus Christ, we can break the cycle of being negative with our words. I want you to hear me today, beloved ones. If you control what you say, if you'll avoid excessive talking, if you'll be conscious of the words that are coming out of your mouth so that you're not speaking carelessly, if you'll focus on speaking about positive things, and if you'll avoid criticizing and judging other people, you will build up God's power in your spirit, and it will cause you to ascend out of darkness into your life. By practicing these disciplines, your whole life is going to be transformed. It's just that simple. It's like James said, even as a small rudder controls the whole ship, so too. If you'll focus on what comes out of your mouth and control it, it's going to determine the spiritual trajectory of your life. You're going to grow up in God's spirit and walk into peace. By the grace of God, Cynthia and I together are a really strong team, and our anointing and gifting is almost opposite of each other. I'm really good up in the air, a visionary, big concept person. Cynthia is really gifted on the ground. So for example, if we're traveling somewhere in our automobile, I'll be completely lost, but Cynthia has a great sense of direction and can navigate us to get wherever we're going. So I say that to say I'm a big concept person. And one of the things that I realize is that in the spirit, in order to grow and to be released in the goodness of God, we need to stretch ourselves and do what feels unnatural. This is why Jesus said, even sinners love their friends. He said, I'm calling you to go beyond that. I'm calling you to stretch yourself and love your enemies. And this pertains, beloved, even to our finances.
2: We need to stretch ourselves and honor the Lord with our finances. We need to let go and let God. Will you do that in your life?
0: 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And you'll also find great ways to engage with us, whether it's by submitting a prayer request or maybe even a testimony. And now here's Rabbi Schneider. He's going to close out our time with a very special blessing. We wrap up each and every program this way because we want to bless you and send you off hearing the sacred and heartfelt words that God said that he wanted his priests to share over his people. So now here's Rabbi with the Aaronic blessing.
3: Blessings trump curses. And in the book of Numbers chapter 6, we find the Aaronic blessing that God commanded Moses' brother Aaron, the high priest, to speak over the children of Israel. There's power in blessing, beloved ones. So take part in receiving Father's blessing upon your life today. The Lord bless you and keep you. The Lord make his face shine on you and be gracious to you. The Lord lift you up with his countenance. And the Lord give you, beloved one, his peace.
1: And now in Hebrew.

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6: This is Olga Herman with Daily Minute Prayer. 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In Jesus' name, amen.
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12: We've lost sight of what real ministry is about. And a pastor, a real pastor, a real shepherd, what does he do? He prays, he studies, and he feeds the flock of God. He doesn't entertain people. He's not the star of the show. He's supposed to be the servant of all.

0: Welcome to Somebody Loves You Radio, the Bible teaching ministry of Roll Race in Diamond Bar, California. As we resume our study of 1 Corinthians today, Raul will outline God's expectations for those in pastoral leadership and urge you to have a heart for ministry, regardless of whether or not you've been called full-time. We'll discover that the Lord wants us to be servants, not self-serving, and humble, not prideful, as we promote His gospel rather than ourselves. Here's Raul Reese in the book of 1 Corinthians.
1: What we have here in chapter 4, the title of my message is Paul's picture of a real pastor. Now, we know that there's hundreds and thousands of churches, even close to millions of churches all over the world. But how does the Bible describe a real church and a real pastor? Real pastors or real ministers of the gospel of Jesus Christ? And what's happening here is that Paul the Apostle is talking to a group of believers whom Apollos had brought to Jesus Christ. Paul brought Apollos to Christ. And then they were claiming to be wiser than Paul, the apostle, and the group that Paul hung out with. So Paul, what he wants to do is he wants to clarify that it wasn't really him and it's not them. It's the Lord. It's the Lord that is doing the work. They were questioning Paul's wisdom, Paul's authority, Paul's motives concerning his ministry. You know, it's sad that so many churches and ministries, not all, but are constantly in competition with other churches. It's sad. So sad. Look how he begins. Chapter 4, verses 1 through 6. Here he talks about being a faithful steward. Look what he says. Paul begins. He says, let a man so consider us as servants of Christ and stewards of the mysteries of God. I love chapter 4, verse 1. Because here Paul gives us two main themes. One of stewardship and the other one of servanthood. Notice what he says there. And I think it's really important that here Paul has been talking about Apollos and himself, and now he's going to let you know what a real minister and a real steward of God is. Let me take you back a little bit in the Greek language, because here when he uses the word servant, the word servant here in that culture, if you were in a port and you became a galley slave, notice what I said, a galley slave. You were not employed on top of the ship. You were employed in the bottom of the ship. And you were chained. And you would be a rower. A rower in the bottom. They would call that a bond slave. Notice that in the bottom of the ship, and you had become not only a bond servant of that master. And as we look at our own personal lives, Paul, when he writes all his letters, he says, Paul, an apostle and a servant, a doulos of Jesus Christ. Paul never looked at himself like so many TV evangelists as what? As a Hollywood star. They have their own special parking. They have their own special security. They're untouchable. And they're always, always asking for money. Always. Those are the people you have to be careful with. And Paul the Apostle exposes those kind of people. They were constantly seeking after their own glory, building themselves up and becoming superstars. Listen, the Bible says that when Paul and James and all these guys were called, Paul's going to tell us here in chapter 4, they went through heavy suffering and they were poor and they had their own jobs. Nothing was given to them and they never fleeced the flock of God. Never, ever. And you can see how the ministry today has been professionalized. We've lost sight of what real ministry is about. And a pastor, a real pastor, a real shepherd, what does he do? He prays, he studies, and he feeds the flock of God. He doesn't entertain people. He's not the star of the show. He's supposed to be the servant of all. Greeting the people, talking to the people, counseling with the people. Being a servant. And you don't see that today in big churches today because it's gotten to their heads. It's sad. But I think it's really important that we understand and take the Bible and stick to the Word of God. As Paul says in chapter 4:1, let a man consider us, speaking of the apostles, notice, as servants under rowers. The word in Greek there is under rower. In the bottom of the ship, rowing away. Of Christ and stewards. What's a steward? He's a house manager. If I have a boss, he makes me a house steward of everything that he has, like Joseph. What do? I have to have wisdom on how to deal with his money and do it correctly and do it in a way where we're accountable. He's made you and I stewards of everything you have. Your house, your car, your bank account. The clothes you wear, everything, you have to be a good manager. So it's really important that we understand the mind of Paul and the heart of Paul here. Paul is saying of himself, listen, you guys, he says, let a man so consider us as, notice, under rowers, and what? And stewards of what? Of the mysteries of God. What's the word mysteries there? The truth of Jesus Christ through the word of God that has been given to us. Are you a good steward of the truths of God when God gives you his word? Are you a good steward of it? And then check this out, verse 2, the requirement. Moreover, he says, it is required in stewards, in house managers, that one to be found, here's the word again like this morning, faithful. Faithful, trustworthy. Can God trust you with the little things so that he can give you bigger things? If he can, you better learn. You better learn if you want to prosper in this world. Not financially, spiritually. To trust you with the things of the Spirit. And I think this is so cool how Paul's heart is shown to us here as he's speaking to our hearts. He wants us to really know the heart of God. And what God really intends to do in each one of our lives. And check this out, verse 3. He said, but with me, Paul, it is a very small thing that I should be judged by you. They were judging Paul. And yet Paul was one of the most blameless people in the whole world. He worked a job and then he preached. He never, ever asked for money. When they gave him a gift, he took it and used it for the gospel. One of the most blameless people in the whole world, Paul the Apostle. And yet these Judaizers were coming against him because he had been bringing the gospel of Jesus Christ and they were bringing the law and trying to bring people into bondage when Paul was setting people free to the gospel of Jesus Christ. So they hated him and they were jealous of Paul. Watch again. But with me, Paul, notice his attitude. It is a very small thing that I, Paul, should be judged by you or by a human court. In fact, I don't even judge myself. So how can you judge me? Notice what Paul's saying here. This is something that we need to understand because today, people are always what? Are always, always trying to tear people down. What were they doing? They were tearing Paul's character down. We need to be careful of that. We don't tear people's character down. We do expose the sin of people that take advantage of other people. And Paul mentions it by name. Verse 4. For I know of nothing against myself. Notice he was blameless. Blameless. I can't notice what he says. Yet, I am not justified by this. Even though I'm blameless, I'm not justifying myself. But he, God, who judges me, is the Lord. I love that. I mean, God knows my heart. God knows my attitude. God knows my service to him. And God knows my private life. How about you? Tonight. God sees everything. God hears everything. So Paul brings up some very heavy things here concerning blamelessness. Look what he says again, verse 4. He says, for I know nothing against myself, yet I am not justified by this, but he who judges me is the Lord. Notice the truth is the Lord. And then verse 5. Therefore, judge nothing before the time. That is the time of judgment coming until the Lord comes, who will both bring to light, notice, the hidden things of darkness and reveal the counsels of the hearts, and then each man's praise will be coming from God. Isn't that heavy? What is he saying? He says, you can lie to the world, you can lie to your wife, you can lie to your husband, to your children, you can lie to the pastor, you can lie to the sheep, you can lie to everybody, but God is going to reveal it on the day of judgment. It's going to be open for everybody to see. You won't be able to snow God. You won't be able to hide from God. That's why Paul says very clearly here, notice, he's going to judge what? My motives. My motives. Why did I do that? What was my motive? Our motive in giving, our motive in reading, our motive in witnessing, our motive in church attendance, our motive in talking to people in the world and the way we work as Christians. All those things are going to be cast into the fire, and God is going to test every one of those motives. And whatever burns up, you lose your reward. You don't get nothing. You'll be saved by the grace of God only.
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1: Verse 5 again. Therefore judge nothing before the time, until the Lord comes, who will bring both to light the hidden things of darkness and unveil the counsels of the real heart. Then, notice, each one's praise or motive will come from God. So everything will be exposed and God will be the final judge. Verse 6. Now, these things, brethren, speaking to Christians, I have figuratively transferred to myself and Apollos for your sakes, that you may learn in us not to think beyond what is written, that none of you may be puffed up on behalf of one against another. What is Paul saying? Paul's saying, you guys, Paul, Apollos, and myself, and Peter, were all examples of what? Of humility, true humility. Look at Jesus. He's the greatest example. And then notice verse 7 to 13. For who makes you differ from another person? He's going to ask five questions here. And what do you have that you did not receive? Now, if you did indeed receive it, why do you boast as if you had not received it? Notice what Paul is saying here. What happened to your humility? Why are you such a braggart? When you know that God is the one that gave it to you, why do you take the credit? Why do you take the credit? Even becoming a millionaire, who gave it to you? God gave it to you. Now, if you did it in lying and cheating and conniving, and you did it wrongfully, then that's not of the Lord. Because then you took it from other people to enrich yourself. But truly, if God has opened the door and God's really leading my life, then I'm going to give credit to the Lord. What he's doing, what he wants to do in my life. So Paul here wants to make sure that we understand when he's asking these questions. And this is what's really missing in so many churches today. Learning how to be not a self-promoter, but allow God to promote you and to lead you and guide you and open the doors and close the doors and know when you need not to go through that door as you're being led by the Holy Spirit. God is the one that gives us the gifts of the Holy Spirit. So who gets the credit? God gets the credit. Nobody else. Look what he says, verse 8. He says, you already are full, you already are rich, you have reigned as kings without us, and indeed, I could wish you did reign, that we also might reign with you. Notice what Paul here, he's actually using satire here when he speaks. And what's incredible here, literally, he says, you think you got it all, but you really have nothing, literally. You think you got it all. You think you have arrived, but you haven't. You really haven't. Because God's in control. God's the one that promotes. He takes up one and he takes on the other. God is the one that opens the door. God is the one that closes the door. Look what Paul says now in verse 9 again. Now, for I think, and here is not the real truth about the ministry and pastors. For I think, Paul says, that God has displayed us, the apostles, last, not first. Isn't that cool? I think that God has put us not first, but last, the apostles. As men condemned to death, if I'm a real minister of God, I'm condemned to death. We have been made a spectacle to the world, both to angels and to men. He's talking about the downfall of the ministry, the real ministry. Now, these guys didn't have where to sleep. They didn't have enough food. They were beaten. Paul said, I was beaten 3 times, shipwrecked thrice. I mean, this is the way the ministry is. The real ministry is not the way people present it today. That's not the real ministry. And so he goes on to say, for I think that God has displayed us, the apostles, last. Notice, and he says what? As men condemned to death, for we have been made a spectacle to the world, both to angels and to men. Notice, we are fools for Christ's sake, but you're wise in Christ. We are weak, but you're strong. You are distinguished, but we are dishonored. Notice that. Paul never lifting himself up, but the real truth is, hey, it's the Lord. Verse 11. He goes on to say, he said, to the present hour, we both are hungry and thirsty. We are poorly clothed and beaten and homeless. And we labor, we work, working with our own hands, being reviled. And yet, what do? Instead of putting people down and cursing people, we bless people. That's the Christian love of Christ. We bless people. Being persecuted, we endure it. Notice that. And then he says, being defamed, we entreat. We have been made the filth of the world, the offscouring of all things, even to the present time, Paul says. People don't like us. People don't respect us. People think we're nothing but dirt. We're the scum of the earth. And yet Paul knew he had the greatest call of all calls, to be a disciple of Jesus Christ. To be a doulos, a servant of the Lord. I love that. And then he says, I do not write these things to shame you. I'm not trying to embarrass you. But as my beloved children, I'm warning you. He's a father to the body of Christ. As a father to my children, I'm trying to warn you. Don't go into the ministry unless you really count the cost. Don't go into it. Unless you know what you're getting yourself into. It's not about promoting yourself. It's not about making yourself rich. It's about ministering to people and loving God and loving His Word. And being a steward and being a servant of God. Then he says this, I love this. He says, for though you might have 10,000 instructors in Christ, yet you do not have many fathers. For in Christ Jesus I have begotten you through the gospel or the good news of Jesus Christ. You're still my children, no matter where you are in the world. You're still my children. Therefore, not because of what he said, I urge you, notice, imitate me. Why? Because he imitated Jesus Christ. Imitate me. Because I imitate Christ. For this reason, I have sent Timothy. Timothy, remember, he was his disciple, one of the youngest disciples. He loved Paul, and Paul loved him. He was like his own son. He took him with him everywhere. Look what he says. For this reason, I have sent Timothy to you, who is my beloved and faithful son in the Lord. Isn't that cool? To me, it's a blessing to get young people in the ministry, train them up, and give them the word of God, and pray with them, and disciple them, and then cut them loose, and see how God's going to use them. They're like my sons. Now that I'm older, they're like my sons, and I'm like their father, and some of them are grandfather to them. To be able to see all the children that I have dedicated in West Covina, and here, and they come through these doors now, and it's been 35 years, to a lot of these, and they walk in with their children, then I really feel old. Think about that. I remember when they were little kids in Sunday school. And now they're grown up. Many in the military, coming out of the military, they get married. They move away throughout the United States and they contact me. And it's amazing to see when they come back and they talk to me. I can't believe how God has blessed this place. And look how God is blessing you. And God continues to move in us and through our lives. So here Paul has taught me much about the ministry as he's talking to us. Watch what else he says. He says, verse 17 again, "For this reason I have sent Timothy to you, who is my beloved and faithful son in the Lord, who will remind you of my ways." Notice that, of my ways in Christ Jesus. That is the way he lived, the way his life was, Paul the Apostle. "As I teach everywhere in every church. Now, some are puffed up as though I were not coming to you." Notice that. They were looking for a fault. They were looking for a fight with Paul. "But I will come to you shortly." Notice, "if the Lord wills." Underline that. Always according to the will of God. If the Lord wills. He says, "and I will know not the word of those who are puffed up, but" what? "The power of God." I love that. The power of God through the power of the Holy Spirit. Paul says, "I depend on the power of God, not the power of men. When I come, I'm coming in the power of God." Watch this, verse 20. "For the kingdom of God is not in word, but in power." It's not just words. This is the power of God, the Bible. If you've never read the Bible from Genesis to Revelation, you've been in the Lord a year, 2 or 3 years, shame on you. Shame on you. How are you ever going to know God's perfect will for your life if you haven't read from Genesis to Revelation? You can't. And God will never bring to you the knowledge that you need to give to others because you don't have it yourself. The Holy Spirit only brings back to my remembrance only the things that I have read and studied. That's it. So maybe your mind is empty concerning the Holy Spirit. You need to read through the whole Bible, Genesis to Revelation.
0: Most of us haven't been called into full-time church leadership, but as we've seen today, the Lord wants all of us to serve Him with humility and do our part to build His kingdom. 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Now, here's Roel once again with a closing thought.
1: And then he says this finally, "What do you want? Shall I come to you with a rod so I can beat you? Or shall I come in love?" Of course he's going to come in love. We don't come with a rod. God uses the rod. We use the love of God. And check this out. "What do you want? Shall I come to you with a rod or in love? or in a spirit of gentleness. Of course, I'm going to come in love and with what? In gentleness. Why? Because you're my children. I love you as my children, Paul says. And I want to nourish you with the word of God. Why? Because I want to see you grow up and develop and become something in the kingdom of God.
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9: Hi, I'm Robert Jeffress. 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
10: God promises that the person who is infected with pride is ultimately going to fail, but the person who learns humility will succeed. We're in a series right now talking about success in life. I've called it the Solomon Secrets for Success. And today we're going to look at another one of those Solomon secrets, and it's simply this. The way up is down. What we're talking about is humility.
8: Welcome to Pathway to Victory with author and pastor Dr. Robert Jeffress. 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But according to the book of Proverbs, just the opposite is true. Today on Pathway to Victory, Dr. Robert Jeffress shares Solomon's counterintuitive wisdom for getting where you want to be in life. But first, let's take a moment to hear some important ministry updates.
9: Thanks, David, and welcome to Pathway to Victory. Sometimes life can be highly overrated. Do you ever feel that way? When our anticipations, our hopes, our dreams go unrealized, we struggle to find meaning in it all. You might think that's a cynical view. No, I think it's honest. Even Solomon, the wisest and most powerful man of his times, came to the same conclusion. And Solomon's wisdom easily translates into our times. That's the reason I wrote my book called The Solomon Secrets. Solomon provides uncommon sense for extraordinary success. I use the word uncommon because many of his pithy sayings will surprise you. He told us that fear is good, and to succeed more, we need to fail more. And today's topic, the way up is down. And I'm going to send you a copy right away when we receive your generous gift to support the ministry of Pathway to Victory. And if this is your first time reaching out to Pathway to Victory, I want to send you a complimentary gift. In God We Trust is a two-disc collection featuring our First Baptist Dallas Choir and Orchestra in a patriotic celebration. 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More about these resources later. But right now, let's get started with today's message titled, The Way Up is Down.
10: You may remember, in fact, some of you may continue to watch the reruns of the classic sitcom Seinfeld. If you're not familiar with the show Seinfeld, one of the central characters in that sitcom is a middle-aged, stocky man named George Costanza. And George Costanza is a loser in every sense of the word. I mean, he never works. He lives at home with his parents. He strikes out with women all of the time. But in one episode, George Costanza decides he wants a change in his life. And he decides that the way to start succeeding is to do opposite of what he has been doing. After all, you know the definition of insanity, doing the same thing over and over again and expecting different results. Well, George Costanza decides he'll start doing things differently in his life. Instead of ordering chicken salad on white bread at the diner, he starts ordering tuna on wheat. Instead of being timid around women, he starts acting flirtatiously. Instead of remaining silent during important meetings at work, he starts to speak out. And suddenly he notices he begins to experience wonderful success in his life. Now, George Costanza is an agnostic in the show, but he actually demonstrates a very Christian principle that you find throughout the Bible. And that is, if you want to succeed in life, usually you need to do just opposite of your natural inclination. Instead of holding on to your life, Jesus says, let go of your life. Instead of retaliating against your offender, forgive your offender. Instead of hating your enemy, love your enemy. Do what is opposite your natural inclination. And perhaps the greatest example of doing opposite of what we normally would do has to do with the subject we're looking at today. In Matthew chapter 20, verses 26 to 27, Jesus said, "It is not so among you, but whoever wishes to be great among you shall be your servant, and whoever wishes to be first among you shall be your slave." Notice Jesus says there's absolutely nothing wrong with wanting to be successful in life. There's nothing wrong with wanting to be great. But what Jesus said is, if you really want to be great and important and significant, you need to follow a different path to success than that which the world offers. For example, the world says, look out for number one. Jesus says, look out for others. The world says, destroy your opposition. Jesus says, love your opposition. The world says, hold on to your rights. Don't let them go. Jesus said, let go of your rights. The world says, if you want to be great, rule other people. Jesus said, if you want to be great, serve other people. The world says, promote yourself. Jesus says, humble yourself. Solomon understood the importance of humility to achieve success in life. And throughout the book of Proverbs, you find all kind of warnings against pride and exhortations toward humility. Just jot down some of these verses. We don't have time for you to look them up, but just jot them down. Proverbs 8, verse 13. The fear of the Lord is to hate evil. Pride and arrogance and the evil way and the perverted mouth I hate, says God. Or Proverbs 11, 2. When pride comes, then comes dishonor. But with the humble is wisdom. Or Proverbs 15, verse 25. The Lord will tear down the house of the proud, but he will establish the boundary of the widow. Or Proverbs 16, verses 18 and 19. Pride goes before destruction, and a haughty spirit before stumbling. It is better to be of a humble spirit with the lowly than to divide the spoil with the proud. Proverbs 18, verse 12. Before destruction, the heart of a man is haughty, but humility goes before honor. Or Proverbs 29, verse 23. A man's pride will bring him low, but a humble spirit will obtain honor. If there's one theme you find throughout these verses, it's simply this. Pride is a prerequisite to failure in life. Humility is a prerequisite for success. Somebody has said pride is the only disease known to man that makes everyone sick except the one who has it. Nevertheless, God promises that the person who is infected with pride is ultimately going to fail, but the person who learns humility will succeed.

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1: Of all things that God hates in our life, He hates pride. Let me give you this definition of pride. Pride is the attitude that credits ourselves with our successes and blames others for our failures. By the way, that's worth writing down too. God hates pride more than any other sin, the book of Proverbs tells us. What is pride? You better guard against it. Pride is the attitude that credits ourselves with our successes and blames other people for our failures. A prideful person is somebody who is convinced that every good thing in his life is a result of what he has done. The prideful person is the one who believes in every conflict he's right and everyone else is wrong. The prideful person is the one who believes he has everything he needs. He is self-contained to handle any problem that arises in life. What is it that pride produces in our life? Pride, first of all, results in ingratitude toward God. You know, if you're convinced that the good things in your life are the result of what you have done, then you're going to fail to give God the credit and the praise for the wonderful things he's brought into your life. I remember when our oldest daughter, Julia, was two. One Christmas, we had gone to Amy's parents to celebrate Christmas, and we were opening Christmas gifts. And Julia opened up this gift, and she pulled it out of the box, and it was something she had really wanted. And she pulls it out of the box, and she says, "Grandma, Grandma." She thought her grandmother had given her that gift. I'm the one who gave her the gift. And it hacked me off. And then it kind of hurt my feelings. Why? Because I wanted my daughter to know I'm the one who purchased the gift. I wanted her to know that I loved her enough. I wanted to give her exactly what she wanted. Now, why did I feel that way? Why did I feel angry and then hurt? You know the reason I felt that way? Because I was created in the image of God, just like you are. Every parent here knows that feeling. You want your children to know when you give them a gift. You want your children to know that you love them and care for them. The reason we feel that way is because we have been created in God's image. God is the perfect parent. He loves to show his care and concern for us by giving us, by showering us with wonderful gifts. And whenever we fail to give God the credit for the good things in our life, it hurts the heart of God. He feels both hurt and angry when he does not receive the credit. That's what pride does. It leads, first of all, to ingratitude. But secondly, ingratitude leads to independence. I mean, if we falsely believe that all the good stuff in our life is the result of what we've done, and we fail to give God credit for it, then we come to the conclusion we really don't need God at all, and we move away from God. Moses understood that the Israelites were in danger of doing just that when they entered the promised land. And that's why he warned in Deuteronomy 8, verses 12 and 14, "Be careful lest when you have eaten and are satisfied and have built good houses and lived in them, then your heart becomes what? Proud. And you forget the Lord your God who brought you out from the land of Egypt, out of the house of slavery." There is a link between pride, ingratitude, and independence from God. And you see that illustrated in the very first sin that was ever committed in the universe. It had to do with Lucifer. Remember Lucifer? He was the head of the highest angelic realm in heaven. He was God's right hand angel. But listen to what happened to Lucifer and what led to his downfall, in which he became Satan. In Ezekiel 28 verses 15 and 17, God explains why it is that Lucifer fell away from God. He said, "You were blameless in your ways from the day you were created," underline that word, created, "until unrighteousness was found in you." What is that unrighteousness? Look at verse 17. "Your heart was lifted up because of your beauty. You corrupted your wisdom by reason of your splendor." One day in heaven, Lucifer started doing some self-evaluation. He started thinking, "You know, I've got it all. I'm the real deal. I've got everything anybody could want."

0: But Lucifer made the fatal mistake of forgetting he was a creature and thinking he was the creator. And because of that pride, because he forgot that he was a created being, that ingratitude led to the next step, which was independence from God. We find Lucifer's declaration of independence in Isaiah 14, verses 13 and 14. God explains why it is that he cast Lucifer out of heaven. And verse 13 says, "But you, Lucifer, said in your heart, 'I will ascend to heaven, and I will raise my throne above the stars of God, and I will sit in the mount of the assembly in the recesses of the north, and I will ascend above the heights of the clouds, and I will make myself like the Most High.'" Do you hear that over and over again? I will, I will, I will, I will. No thought of God whatsoever. And for that reason, you know the rest of the story. God cast Lucifer out of heaven. He is now named Satan. And ever since that time that he was cast out of heaven, Satan has been trying to create a rival shadow empire against God. And you know what the basis of Satan's empire is? Here's the purpose statement of Satan's kingdom. Life apart from God is both possible and it's preferable. That's the basis of Satan's kingdom. I don't need God. I can live life on my own. When you understand where pride comes from, that it was the basis of the first sin that led to the satanic rebellion against God, you understand why it is that of all the things God hates most in our lives, he hates pride. That is the attitude that credits ourselves for our successes and blames other people for our failures. The contrast to pride is humility. What is humility? Jot this down. Humility is the attitude that realizes everything good in my life is the result of what either God or others have done for me. Humility is the attitude that recognizes any and every good thing in my life is the result of either what God or other people have done for me. There are three components of humility. What does it mean to be humble? If it's the key to success, we better get this and understand it. Humility, first of all, demands an accurate evaluation of ourselves. To be truly humble, you have to have an accurate evaluation of yourself. If somebody were to ask you, "What are your three greatest strengths?" would you be able to answer that? If somebody said to you, "What are your three greatest weaknesses?" would you say, "Weaknesses? Who, me?" Or would you be able to name some weaknesses that you have? See, to be truly humble means to have an accurate evaluation of yourself. Most of us go to one of two extremes. We think, "Oh, I'm worthless, I can't do anything." Or the other extreme is, "I'm so wonderful, how can the world get along without me?" Neither is an accurate view of yourself. In Romans 12, verse 3, Paul encourages us to look at ourselves accurately. He says, "For through the grace given to me, I say to every man among you, not to think more highly of himself than he ought to think, but to think so as to have sound judgment, as God has allotted to each a measure of faith." And interestingly, Paul uses that verse as a launching pad to talk about the subject of spiritual gifts. That is, God has given every Christian a unique gift to fulfill his purpose. So there's no reason for us to feel like lowly worms. We're not if we're in Christ Jesus. We have been given a unique spiritual gift by God to achieve his purpose. So don't think too lowly of yourself. All of us have one gift, but on the other hand, none of us has all of the gifts. And that's why we shouldn't think too highly of ourselves. We do need other people in the body of Christ. If you're truly going to be humble, it means, first of all, having an accurate assessment of yourself. Secondly, humility involves an authentic appreciation of other people. An authentic appreciation of other people. John Wooden, the former coach of the UCLA Bruins basketball team, has a great word when he says, "Talent is God-given, be humble. Fame is man-given, be thankful. Conceit is self-given, be careful." Genuine humility is built on the recognition that every good thing in our life is the result of either what God or others have done for us. Now, many people have a hard time believing that. Many people have a hard time not having an inflated view of themselves. I remember the story about the pastor who was driving home one day with his wife after the morning service, and he was feeling especially good about his sermon that day. And so he said to his wife, "Honey, how many truly great preachers in America do you think there are?" His wife said, "One less than you think." You know, Paul had a way of deflating the Corinthians' ego as well. They had an inflated view of their own importance. So Paul asked one question that completely put them on the course to reality. In 1 Corinthians 4:7, he said, "You Corinthians who think so highly of yourselves, let me ask you a question. Who regards you as superior? And what do you have that you did not receive? And if you did receive it, why do you boast as if you have not received it?" You know what he was asking? He said, before you get boastful about some great achievement in your life, something you have, ask yourself the simple question, what good thing in my life cannot ultimately be traced to the hand of God? Your appearance? "Oh, the reason I look so great is I work out and I eat right. That's why I look so great." That's not what the Bible says. Psalm 139 verses 13 and 14 says, "Your appearance is a result of God's work in your life. For thou didst form my inward parts. Thou didst weave me in my mother's womb. I will give thanks to thee, for I am fearfully and wonderfully made. Wonderful are thy works, and my soul knows it very well." What are you proud about? Your possessions? Your net worth, your balance sheet, the money you've got socked away in stocks and bonds, the business you've built? "Oh, my possessions are the result of all my hard work. I work harder than anybody, and I'm so shrewd in business. That's why I have what I have today." Is that true? Nah, it's not what the Bible says. In Job 34, verse 19, we find these words about God, who shows no partiality to princes, nor regards the rich above the poor, for they are all the work of his hands. If you have money today, if you have great possessions, it's because of God's blessing in your life. And remember, when you think it's because of your hard work, God's the one who gives you the breath to wake up every morning and go to work. And he could take it away just like that. What are you proud about? Your children? "Oh, my children, they're so wonderful. They are the result of exceptional parenting and a superior gene pool. That's why my kids are the way they are." No. If you've got wonderful kids, it's probably in spite of what you've done, not because of what you've done. In Psalm 127, verse 3, the psalmist reminds us, "Behold, children are a gift of the Lord. The fruit of the womb is a reward." When you understand what Paul understands, that every good thing in our life is ultimately because of God's grace, then you come to the same conclusion that James did in James 1:17. Remember what he said? "Every good thing bestowed and every perfect gift is from above, coming down from the Father of lights, with whom there is no variation or shifting shadow."
1: We're often surprised by the counterintuitive advice in Proverbs. King Solomon said, "If you truly want to find success, the way up is down." Earlier, I mentioned a book I've written that coincides with this study called The Solomon Secrets. 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
2: 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That's P.O. 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I'm David J. Mullins, inviting you to join us again next time for the conclusion of our message called The Way Up is Down. That's Thursday, here on Pathway to Victory. Pathway to Victory with Dr. Robert Jeffress comes from the pulpit of the First Baptist Church of Dallas, Texas. The Apostle Paul sailed these waters, walked these streets, and the church was never the same.
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5: Thank you very much for supporting Biblique. Can you give to this ministry? You are touching life. I've seen people being changed by reading the scripture. There are those who have been looking for the scripture for a number of years. Buying a Bible, giving a Bible to somebody is the greatest gift you can give somebody in life.
6: That's the voice of Abel, who's a pastor in the continent of Africa. 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It's just the Holy Spirit working in people's lives. 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
7: Pursuing God Moments with Pastor Donna Batiste. Behind every God-initiated testing, there is a perfect plan of God. Daniel 6 gives us a powerful example. Job never saw the heavenly plot behind his suffering, but Daniel watched the plot against him unfold scene by scene. His jealous co-workers schemed to destroy him. The very king who planned to promote Daniel was pressured into signing a decree that would send Daniel to the lions. Daniel was helpless, yet God allowed the testing. And yes, the Lord delivered Daniel, but God's perfect plan in allowing Daniel's suffering is found in Daniel chapter 6, where King Darius said, "I issue a decree that in every part of my kingdom, people must fear and reverence the God of Daniel." Listener, behind every one of your testing, there is a perfect plan of God. For Daniel, it was to shine the light of God before the Medes and the Persians.
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9: Say, have you had a bad day? Let me tell you how you can feel better about yourself. Read the first two or three chapters of the book of Job, and you will feel like you're having a good day. Job had some of the worst hours in life recorded in history. Things happened to him you cannot imagine, and they happened in a terrible, unimaginable way. And you know, when things like that happen to us, sometimes we get angry, and we get angry with God. You wouldn't blame Job too much if he just decided to do what his wife told him to do, curse God and die. But Job didn't do that. He stayed in the fight. He stayed in the struggle. And in the midst of the struggle, he discovered that he served a God who was a big God. I hope you have a God like that. There's only one God, and He's the God who will help you in your trouble and trials. And we're going to find that out today as we open our Bibles to the book of Job. Today is part one on How Big Is Your God from Job 34 to 37. 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And you will be blessed by the book because it will help you understand how closely related the foundation of America is to the principles of the Word of God. Many of the major principles upon which this nation was founded come right out of the Scripture. And you can find the proof for that as you read this book, 100 Bible Verses That Made America by Rob Morgan. It's our resource for the month of July. It's yours for the asking when you send your gift to Turning Point today. And now, here is part one of How Big Is Your God?
10: Back in the early 1900s, believe it or not, the University of Princeton was Princeton Theological Seminary. It was built and founded for the purpose of training young men to preach the gospel of Jesus Christ, how far we have come. On the faculty of that school in the early 1900s was a very famous professor by the name of Robert Dick Wilson, who taught Old Testament from 1900 to 1929. One of the students that was in his classes between 1915 and 1917 was a very famous Philadelphia preacher by the name of Donald Gray Barnhouse. Every student of the Word of God knows who that is. They've read some of his books. He's rather famous for one of the great illustrators of the Bible. And perhaps his greatest claim to fame is that Donald Gray Barnhouse gave a series of messages on Romans, and every preacher who's ever preached on Romans has read Donald Gray Barnhouse's commentaries on Romans. For 33 years, Barnhouse was the pastor of the 10th Presbyterian Church in Philadelphia, Pennsylvania, one of the great Presbyterian churches in the history of our country. About 12 years after he graduated from Princeton, he got a letter in the mail inviting him to come back and preach in the chapel at the seminary. Now, I have to stop here and give you a little sidebar about this, because you may not get the awesome nature of such an invitation. For a young man who's gone to seminary, has been out preaching in his church for 12 years, to be invited to come back and preach in the seminary where he got his training and stand in the chapel where all the faculty who taught him are going to be sitting in front of him. Believe it or not, I had that experience. After I'd been out of Dallas Seminary for a number of years, they invited me to come back and give a week of addresses in chapel. And I didn't realize at the time what an awesome thing this was, so I said yes. And as the day approached, I began to realize what I had done. And I cannot tell you what it's like to think about going, and here's the Greek professors over here, and the Hebrew professors over here, and the theology professor here, and all these men in Dallas are famous for their writings and famous for their teachings. And I got to get up and speak. And the night before I was to speak the first time, I was in the what they call the prophet's chamber. It's a little apartment on the campus where they put speakers who come in. Donna didn't go with me because we had little kids then, and she stayed home with the children. So I walk in this apartment and I'm filled with fear. I've got to go and preach at the seminary. These people probably didn't think I was going to amount to much, and now tomorrow I'm going to settle it once and for all that I didn't amount to much. And believe it or not, folks, that night I was really nervous, and I went into the restroom and I inadvertently opened up the medicine cabinet, and the medicine cabinet was loaded from top to bottom with Alka-Seltzer. And it suddenly dawned on me that I hadn't been the only guy who stayed in the prophet's chamber the night before he had to speak at the seminary. Well, Donald Gray Barnhouse came back to Princeton to preach in the seminary chapel, and as he got up to speak, he noticed that his most famous professor, Robert Dick Wilson, had come into the chapel, walked all the way down to the front, and sat right in the front row, right in front of the pulpit. After he had finished his address, Robert Dick Wilson walked up to him, shook his hand, and said, "Donald, if you ever come back here to preach, I will not come to hear you. I only come once to hear my boys preach, and I come to see if they are big godders or little godders." Not sure that he understood what he meant, Barnhouse asked for an explanation. "Oh," said Wilson, "it's very simple. Some men have only a little God, and they're always in trouble with him. He can't do the miraculous. He can't take care of life's details. He doesn't intervene on behalf of his people. They have a little God, and so I call them little godders. Then there are those who have a great and mighty God. He speaks, and it is done. He commands, and it stands fast. He knows how to show himself strong on behalf of those who fear him." Barnhouse, anxious to know in which category he was, breathed a sigh of relief when he heard the man's final statement. Wilson said, "Donald, you have a great God, and he will bless your ministry." He looked deeply into the eyes of the young preacher, smiled, and walked out. And of course, looking back on it from our perspective, God did bless Donald Gray Barnhouse, blessed him abundantly, and through him has blessed people like me and some of you who've benefited from his writings. As we begin this message today, I want to ask you this question. What kind of God do you have? That's especially important in the days in which we live. It isn't that God changes sizes, but it is that we, in our appreciation of God, have either a high view of God or a very low view of God. I don't know about the rest of you, but in the world in which I live today, I need a big God. I don't need a puny little wimp of a God. I need a God who is able to do above and beyond all that I can ever ask or think. While I don't necessarily agree with Elihu's approach to Job's friends and to Job, and while he is a little bit arrogant, I do appreciate the fact that as I read the words of Elihu, if he had been that day preaching in the Princeton Chapel, I think Robert Dick Wilson would have said to him, Elihu, you have a big God. You're a big Godder. As we begin this lesson in the 34th chapter, Elihu begins with a plea to those who are going to listen to him that they pay attention. He's going to begin immediately by talking to the three men who've already addressed Job, Eliphaz, Bildad, and Zophar. So in the first four verses we read, Elihu further answered and said, hear my words, you wise men. Give ear to me, you who have knowledge, for the ear tests words as the palate tastes food. Let us know among ourselves what is good. As we listen to Elihu, we can pick up a little of his arrogance. He commends himself sort of in a backhanded way. He tells those who are listening to him teach that they're wise and great in understanding. I mean, what kind of man does that make him? He's the teacher of the wise and the understanding. Even goes so far as to say, if you listen carefully, you'll notice that my words are as tasty as a good morsel of food. Yes, he did have a bit of an edge to him, a little bit of arrogance. But he's going to do something in his address to these men and to Job that is very valuable. He's going to defend God's justice, and he's going to encourage Job to look to God with the eye of faith. The first question that he wants to answer for Job and for all of us is this. It's a question you've asked, perhaps not in these terms. And here's the question. Is the God we serve a just God? Perhaps if I rephrased it like this, it would help. Is the God we serve a fair God? Is God fair? Earlier in his discussions with the three men who had come to help him, Job had denied the justice of God. In fact, here in verse 5, Elihu even reminds Job of that. He says, for Job has said, I am righteous, and God has taken away my justice. Earlier in the book, back for instance in chapter 19, verses 6 and 7, Job cried aloud, there is no justice. In chapter 27, verse 2, he said, God has taken away my justice. Job felt that he had been treated as a sinner when he wasn't a sinner, and that God wouldn't give him an opportunity even to explain himself, which he did not understand. And Job believed the only way he can reconcile what was going on in his life and the absence of any word from God was that God had just not treated him fairly. Please remember, friends, we look at this book from the perspective of the first two chapters. We know about the deal that Satan made with God concerning Job, but Job doesn't know that. He's never been told what's going on. He knows he's lived a life of integrity. He's not violated his relationship with Almighty God, but all of these bad things have happened to him. He's lost his family. He's lost his wealth. He's lost the admiration of his wife, and his friends trash him. And all of his days, he sits on an ash heap outside of the city with boils from the top of his head to the sole of his feet. And all this is going on, and nobody says, Job, let me explain to you what's happening in your life. Not a word. Remember, from chapter 2 until the end of the book, not a word from God. So Job figures, you know what? This isn't fair. That's what I'd be thinking, probably, wouldn't you? This is not fair. God, I've done everything you've told me to do. I've lived up to your standard. I've been a good husband, a good father, raised a bunch of good kids. And look at what's happened to me. It's not fair. God, you are not just. And Elihu says, let me help you with that, Job. Let me defend the justice of God. And in this chapter, he begins by presenting three arguments in defense of God's judgment. First of all, verses 10 through 15, he tells Job this, and Job's friends, he says to them, if God is not just, he is not God. If God is not just, he is not God. Look at verse 10, chapter 34. Therefore, listen to me, you men of understanding. Far be it from God to do wickedness and from the Almighty to commit iniquity. Verse 12, surely God will never do wickedly, nor will the Almighty pervert justice. Do you remember back in the book of Genesis when Abraham was pleading for Lot, pleading for Sodom and Gomorrah? In chapter 18 of Genesis, verse 25, he made this statement. He said, shall not the judge of all the earth do right? Absolutely. Warren Wiersbe writes that if God is truly God, then he is perfect. And if he is perfect, he cannot do wrong. An unjust God, said Wiersbe, is as unthinkable as a square circle or a round triangle. God is always true to his righteous character, and he can never act in contradiction to it. 31 times in the book of Job, God is called the Almighty. And the possibility that the Almighty God of the universe could do wrong and deny Job the justice that he deserved, it's just not possible in the realm of Elihu's thinking. So he says, first of all, you guys, let me tell you what I know. If you say God is not just, if God is unjust, he can't be God. For us, if you think God is unfair, let me just put you straight. If you think God is unfair, then you don't have a God, because an unfair God is no God at all. Then he goes on to say, now let me say something else about this matter of the justice of God. If God is not just, he cannot be God. And secondly, if God is not just, he can't even govern. Verse 16, he says, if you have understanding, hear this. Listen to the sound of my words. Should one who hates justice govern? Do you want an unjust governor in this world? Of course not. We've dealt with that in the past, maybe some of it even now. But you don't want an unjust God in heaven. And what Job and his friends are being told by Elihu is this. Don't say that the problem you have is that God is unjust. Because if he's not a just God, first of all, he can't even be God. And if he could be God and he were unjust, he couldn't govern. Elihu shifts his attention away from Job's three friends now. And we know this because the Hebrew words are in the singular instead of the plural. And he says to Job, Job, if God who rules the world is unjust, there would be no order, no harmony, and everything would just fall apart. So get rid of that idea. You don't have an unjust God. If he were unjust, he couldn't be God. And if he were unjust and he were God, he couldn't govern. So there's two things you need to remember. And then finally he says to him, beginning in verse 21 of chapter 34, if God is unjust, then he's not good. He says, you say that God is unjust. If that is true, it's got to be one of two things. He's unjust because he cannot see what's going on, so he doesn't know what to do. Or he sees what's going on, and for some reason he doesn't choose to tell us. He does something that doesn't seem like it should be done. Now here's the problem. You see, in our realm today, a human judge hears a case, and because of his human limitations, he makes the best decision that he can. And let's face it, sometimes he's wrong. But Job wanted to present his case before God, and God wouldn't let Job come. But the honest problem is this. What could Job contribute to God's knowledge of his case? Because God already knew everything anyway. Job says, let me have a moment with God so I can tell him what's going on. Hello? God already knows what's going on. He's the perfect judge. And notice in this text, it tells us why he's such a perfect judge. First of all, he sees everything. Verses 21 and 22. His eyes are on the ways of man, and he sees all his steps. There's no darkness nor shadow of death where the workers of iniquity may hide themselves. Elihu says, you know, don't think about sneaking up on God with some new information. God sees everything. Not only that, God knows everything. Notice verse 23. For he need not further consider a man, that he should go before God in judgment. He breaks in pieces mighty men without inquiry, sets others in their place. Therefore, he knows their works and overthrows them in their might, and they are crushed. When God puts a man on trial, listen to me carefully, he never has to cross-examine him. When God puts a man on trial, he already knows what is in man. He's not obligated to conduct an inquiry. He doesn't have to go gather more information. God's knowledge is not skewed like man's. He judges with perfect wisdom and knowledge. He knows us as we are. He knows us better than we know ourselves. Psalm 139 puts it this way, O Lord, you have searched me and known me. You know my sitting down and my rising up. You understand my thought while it's afar off. You comprehend my path and my lying down. You are acquainted with all my ways. There is not a word on my tongue, O Lord, that you know it altogether. You say, well, Pastor Jeremiah, that's pretty good information to know about old Job. It's pretty good information for us to know about ourselves. While we may not be in Job's situation, we are all one of these days, one way or the other, going to stand before the judge of all the earth. Now, let me just explain to you what I mean by that. If you're not a Christian here today, if you've never accepted Jesus Christ as your Savior, at the end of time on this earth, you will stand before God at what they call the white throne judgment. It's a fearful, awful moment when it is too late for you to become a Christian. And the judgment is simply the passing of the sentence of eternal death upon your soul. For you will live forever outside of the presence of God. Well, you say, Pastor, I sure am glad I'm a Christian. I don't have to worry about that. Amen. Me too. But there's another judgment in the Bible, and some of you know about it. It's called the Bema Seat, or the judgment seat of Christ. That judgment occurs right after the rapture. And when you come before that judgment, you're a Christian. Your sin's already dealt with. You won't have to deal with your sin. But the Bible says we're going to stand before the Lord and give an account of the things we have done in the flesh since we have been Christians. Now, not our sins, but our service. Have we served the Lord? Have we honored Him with the gifts that He has given us? Sometimes I think this, and maybe you think this too. I've tried to serve the Lord the best I can. But knowing what I know about the deception of the human heart, sometimes I wonder if I've ever done anything for God with a totally pure and undiluted motive. Have you ever had that thought? Because even in our best moments when we're serving God, sometimes we have a personal agenda. Sometimes we have a hidden motive. The Bible says when we stand before God someday, He's going to look at all the things we've done. He will not only see the work we have done, but He will see the reason why we have done what we have done. And that ought to drive us to our knees more than it does. God sees everything, and He knows everything. And the Bible says He judges everything. Verse 26, He strikes them as wicked men in the open sight of others because they turn back on Him. They would not consider any of His ways. Since God sees the depths of the heart and understands the thoughts of the mind, we cannot say that God is unjust when He judges us. He knows us more than we know ourselves. And He holds the whole world in His hands. And since all of these things are true, Elihu wants to know how Job can feel justified in continuing to question God and demand that God give an account for his actions. You don't go to the most powerful one in the world and make any demands about anything. And he says to Job, you need to remember, my friend, that the God you are questioning knows everything there is to know about you. Are you a man of integrity? Yes. Have you cursed God and asked to die? No. But in between those two things, there's a lot of room for Job to give an account. Not only does God judge everything, but He controls everything. Listen to this. Verse 31. For has anyone said to God, I have borne chastening, I will offend no more. Teach me what I do not see. If I have done iniquity, I will do no more. Should He repay according to your terms? Just because you disavow it, you must choose and not I. Therefore, speak what you know. Now, that's kind of a convoluted paragraph, but let me tell you what it means. In the words of Ray Stedman, who wrote about it, he said this, God's decisions cannot be questioned because He is absolute sovereign over individuals and nations, and He accepts no substitutes for righteousness. People sometimes want to come to God and on their own terms and invent their own salvation. They say, I promise I'll be a better person. I promise to reform. But reform is not what God wants from us. Our Lord is not in the business of reforming people. He's in the business of renewing people. He doesn't want to make us better. He wants to make us new. He doesn't want to take the old us and clean it up. He wants to make a new us. He wants to make us born again. God desires our repentance and our relationship, not our reform. It's not enough to say to God, I'm guilty, but I'll try not to do that again. What God demands of us is unconditional surrender, completely giving up the right to run our own lives. This is what God seeks from us, and He will not accept any other basis for a relationship with Him. You cannot change God's mind about what He has declared in His Word. So we have here a denial of the justice of God, a defense of the justice of God, and then in the 35th chapter, we have a description of the justice of God. God is just whether we accept it or not. It makes no difference what we do or what we say. God is who he is, and he's not changeable. He is the immutable, unchanging God of the universe.
9: And that's the teaching of the book of Job and the teaching of the entire Word of God. The Bible says, God says, I change not. And the Bible says of the Son of God that he is the same yesterday, today, and forever. You can trust God to be the same. Whenever you are in touch with him, he is the same God. And that is a wonderful truth, and that's part of the majesty of the God that we serve. We'll have part two of this lesson from Job tomorrow, right here on Turning Point. 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
3: Welcome to Let's Talk About Jesus with your host, Wayne Monblow. 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Let's Talk About Jesus is an outreach of Loving Grace Ministries. With headquarters in northern New Jersey, Loving Grace Ministries is dedicated to ministering the compassion, grace, and unconditional love of Jesus Christ for all people. 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And now, Wayne Monblow.

0: Our Father in heaven, O Lord our God, Abba, we draw near to you now, as always, blessedly, in the name and spirit of our risen Savior, Jesus, our Messiah, whose spirit you've placed within us, crying, Abba, Father. Hallelujah, Lord God. I love saying this, just bringing forth this divine connection that you have given to us, every one of us, your children, that we might know you, grow in you, grow closer to you, be filled with you, hallelujah, exchanging our old thoughts for your new thoughts, our thoughts that head nowhere and away from you, to your thoughts that always say, come to me and be filled with me. Love me with all your heart, soul, mind, and strength. Thank you for saving my life in 1972, and thank you for 49 years of ministry through Let's Talk About Jesus. I dedicate this day's service to you, Abba Father, and I pray that
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0: Each and every one listening in today will be blessed by you, blessed to draw near to you, blessed in the grace and knowledge of Jesus Christ. We pray for the whole entire body of Christ worldwide to be one in your spirit, which you don't suggest but command in your word. May we show the signs of authenticity for you, Abba Father, for you, our risen Lord, King, High Priest, Savior, Mediator, our Lord and our God, the Christ, the Son of the living God, the great I Am, before Abraham was I Am. Lord, may the whole church be raised up to be with you, our King and Lord and High Priest, Jesus Christ. May every Christian on this planet hunger and thirst for the face of God, authentically, simply, and fully, and purely, and actually see you. Lord, even as we share about your glory and beholding your glory and the glory of the Lord, may the glory of the Lord envelop the Church of Jesus Christ. May the Church of Jesus Christ show up in your presence to receive and be filled with your glory. May the Church of Jesus Christ glorify you. Hallelujah. We're all little lights for you, Lord God. May we all shine in your direction to this world, to each other, and to you. Hallelujah, Lord God. I pray for the needs of this ministry to be met this week. I pray that we will be blessedly able to enter in less than 2 weeks into our 50th year of broadcast, and to continue lifting you up, sharing you with whosoever will may come. Thank you, Abba Father, that you gave us your Son to die for the sins of this world. You raised him from the dead through the very blood that paid for our sins, the new covenant. Thank you. I praise you. Lord, I've been an emissary specifically for your new covenant this past quarter of a century, if not all 49 years, but explicitly at your direction the last quarter of a century. Still growing, hallelujah, every day in the grace and knowledge of Jesus Christ. What a blessing. I pray that every Christian on this planet would step into, receive, be enlightened by, filled with, and joyful to each and every day. Be a participator in your presence. Hallelujah. The glory of the Lord Jesus Christ shining within our hearts. As your word says, Lord, I pray for the whole body of Christ to be up and running with spiritual Christian literacy concerning the scriptures, that we might all be one, even as you died to make us one and are raised to make us one. May we agree with you on that. May we give more light to you. May we walk in your light and have fellowship with one another in your light. Hallelujah, Lord God. May this day's service bless you and minister to your people. I pray for blessing and grace and ministry from your Holy Spirit to each and every one. May the broken-spirited, may the crushed in spirit, may the depressed and downcast be helped and blessed by your Holy Spirit. You are the glory and the lifter of our heads. So may each head be lifted up by you to see you, gently lifting our heads to see your eyes of love, that you have transformed us. May we look as new covenant creations with the unveiled face and grow in your glory. I do pray this for the whole body of Christ worldwide, for each and every individual Christian, Lord, whether this Let's Talk About Jesus ministry is graced and supported to continue or not. not, I can only praise you for 49 full years of Christ-centered ministry. I pray it always is, always has been, and always will be. And we commit this time into you. And may each one be blessed by your kindness, your mercy, and your glory in this day. I do pray. In Jesus' name, amen.

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Well, hallelujah. The Lord bless you. Welcome to our Wednesday, July 22nd, 2026 service of Let's Talk About Jesus. I'm Wayne Monblow, your host, and it's a blessing to be with you. Amen. That song is called Living in the Glory. And this is one of these, when I was in seminary, I got my hymnal right here from seminary. The hymnal we used was called Living Hymns. Amen. And number 290 was Living in the Glory. The words written by Albert Simpson. And when I was in seminary, I just got in the habit of just taking hymns that I really loved the lyrics to, and just sometimes just coming up with new music to. So that's what that was. And then there was a couple days in either 1981 or 1982 when I went into the same studio that we had recorded To My Shepherd at, and just made some demos. And this was a good one. Amen. Living in the glory. And that's what we've been talking about this week, the glory of the Lord. And yeah, so that's a little demo song from back in 1982, I think. And I did work on a recording called Through the Years, Living in the Glory, and it was made up of a couple of songs from that session and some other studio tracks from around 2000, and then some home recordings of just ministering to the Lord. And so maybe someday we'll be able to get that out. I've got like two or three or four different recordings that worked on in the studio, and actually even have a lot of it mastered. And just someday maybe we'll be blessed financially and help-wise to get these things out. Hallelujah. But at any rate, being able to share that today, and I hope that you're touched. And may the Lord bless you. May God bless you. The Lord is the glory and the lifter of our heads. We're talking about seeing God's glory and the glory of the Lord. Hallelujah. And may God's glory touch you. And we are lights, by the way. I was sharing yesterday that how I see it in a spiritual sense is when I am glorifying the Lord, I'm really magnifying exactly who God is. It's not exact, but what's in my mind is to say that when we glorify the Lord, we give light. We're taking the light of Christ within us, okay? And the light and the life of Christ within us. And we've established through the scripture that indeed that is where Christians are told to see the glory of the Lord today. God who said, let there be light. So that's God in Genesis. Okay. Let there be light. Right. And the lights came on. Oh, I wish it would be the same for God says, let there be light to the body of Christ. I'm still waiting for the lights to come on. People claim to be walking in the light of Christ, but that's awesome. I hope so. And if you are, then you know this, right? You know that you're a priest unto the Lord, right, if you're walking in the light of Christ. You know that you're saved by the blood of the new covenant if you're walking in the light of Christ, because it's exactly who Christ made us to be. It's exactly how Christ has saved us. It's exactly what the scriptures say. And if we're walking in the light, well, we'll be led in the right direction. Hallelujah.

0: a verse in Philippians chapter 2 I'd like to just share right now. And I do have some more good things to share with you about God's glory. And I hope that you're blessed in it. Hallelujah. But Paul wrote this in Philippians chapter 2, his letter to the church of Philippi. Chapter 2, starting in verse 14. Do all things without grumbling or disputing, Christians. Do all things without grumbling and disputing. Well, there's a type of manifestation. It's allegedly called Christianity, but it ain't in my book, and my book is the Bible. You don't see this type of activity in the scriptures for the newly created Church of Jesus Christ. But there's a type of religious person, all they do is grumble and dispute. They're always aggrieved about their Christian culture, their Christian rights. Man, these people are upside down, inside out, and don't know which way they're going. Give light to the Lord Jesus Christ. Minister the truth of salvation, the fullness of the Holy Spirit. Don't start settling for crumbs on the table and make it like it's the be-all, is-all. Lift up your eyes to the hills from whence cometh your help. Hallelujah. The Lord is the glory and the lifter of our head. Now here's something for us to do that's proactive. Instead of grumbling and disputing, well, if I'm not going to grumble and dispute as Christians, what can I do then? I don't know. You could be a servant of Jesus Christ. You could actually try to know the Lord in spirit and in truth instead of calling yourself a Christian and spending zero time with Christianity, Jesus Christ, Holy Spirit, or Father God, or being truthful to yourself or to God. So, yeah, I got a better idea. Hallelujah. How about be utterly saved, filled with the Holy Spirit, out with the old you, in with the new you in Jesus Christ who loves God every second of every day? How does that sound to you? Impossible? It's the promise of God. Sometimes what's impossible is to get Christians to actually believe in God. You know, they say they believe in God, but then they immediately go somewhere else. If you see the Lord, you ain't going to run away, walk away, crawl away, or anything. You're going to say, thank you and more, please. Hallelujah. Anyway, do all things without grumbling or disputing, so that if you leave apart the grumbling and disputing, I'm tired about that, don't see how it glorifies God, helps the body of Christ, or ministers truth. So I'm done with the grumbling and disputing, right? So that you'll prove yourselves to be blameless and innocent, children of God, above reproach, in the midst of a crooked and perverse generation, among whom you appear as lights in the world, holding fast the word of life. I'm a light in this world if I'm holding fast to the word of life, and the word of life is Jesus Christ. Jesus Christ is the word of God. Jesus Christ is the word of life. We could appear in this world as lights. Lights holding fast to the word of life. I love that, don't you? I love that, don't you? One thing that I want to come around to sharing, I've mentioned two times John chapter 9, and I never got to a particular point I wanted to make. I don't think I did, but at any rate, I want to make it again, even if I made it before. So we've looked at, in Luke chapter 9, excuse me. They're all great, by the way. The Gospels, that is. Hallelujah. In Luke chapter 9, we have the Mount of Transfiguration, which I've been blessed to go to a few times during our trip to Israel. We used to go up there, and then sometimes we'd go up there, and then there were a couple times we went up there, and we had lunch up there. There's a monastery up there on the top of Mount Tabor. So there was a couple times where we went up there and had lunch up there prepared by the monks, and it was just great, awesome, hallelujah. At any rate, so Jesus had gone up the mountain with Peter and James and John, and it says, while he was praying, the appearance of his face became different. His clothing became white and gleaming. And behold, two men were talking with him. They were Moses and Elijah, who, appearing in glory, were speaking about his departure, which he was about to accomplish at Jerusalem. See, Jesus' departure is an accomplishment. Well, how can Jesus depart? Well, he needs to establish the new covenant first. Did you know that? The Bible says so. Hallelujah. Even when you're saying, thy kingdom come, thy will be done on earth as it is in heaven, God's will specifically, explicitly, as the scriptures declare, and I would just love for every Christian on the planet to know this, if you know that God so loved the world, you should certainly know how, through his Son, how, through his blood, how, through establishing a new covenant, a new will, a new law, a new Testament. When you're praying, thy will be done, you're praying that the church will come into the new covenant, you know. But most people don't know it because they don't know the new covenant. But if they knew the new covenant, scripturally 100%, it's the will of God for every Christian, obviously. It's the only way we can authentically be Christians. It's through the blood of Christ shed for our sins. And I got saved, and that's all I knew about the blood of Christ. But you know what honors God? Sticking around to find out how he did what he did, especially when his word declares it. I think that's highly God-honoring, to grow in Christ, to not use Christianity or the Bible for anything. Don't use it. Don't abuse it. Submit. Submit to it. You're not in charge of it. Hallelujah. So anyway, check this out. Jesus is speaking, then Moses and Elijah show up, and I shared with you also that Moses, in fact, said to God, show me your glory. And what did God say? God says, I'll make all my goodness pass by you. So God's glory, God's goodness is his glory. I was sharing different things yesterday from the scriptures that tell us about God's glory. It's full of grace and truth. We beheld his glory, full of grace and truth. That's the glory of God, full of grace and truth. God who said, let there be light, is the one who has shown in our hearts to give us the light of the knowledge of the glory of God in the face of Christ, in our hearts. That's New Covenant Christianity with the unveiled face. That's another thing. We all with unveiled face are beholding as in a mirror the glory of the Lord and are being transformed into the same image from glory to glory. This might seem like a real wild thing to say, but Christians really ought to be seeing Jesus Christ. Because if you're really true in doing that, you're going to grow. There's going to be an increase of light. There's going to be an increase of God's glory. I mean, there's no good reason not to be Christ-centered, and there's every good reason, plus the Word of God, to be solidly Christ-centered. Because we believe that Jesus Christ is God, so you don't want him on the outskirts of your little inner town. Don't you want him on the throne of your head and your heart? I mean, it's tedious to not have him there as a believer, and it's grace and glory to have him there as a believer, because when you asked him into your life, what room did you give him? What, your big toe? Or my head and my heart and everything else combined? Amen. Lock, stock, and barrel. Give yourself to the Lord so that he can fill every nook and cranny with his presence and healing power. More of Christ. Sometimes we're languishing as spiritual people because we're not drinking living water, and we've got a chip on our shoulder that God ain't somehow just showing up and working everything out. But we're not participating in his presence or doing anything that indicates that we realize Christ is our life. Christ who is our life. When Christ who is our life is revealed, then you also will be revealed with him in glory. Hallelujah. You know what? That's another one the Lord just gave me. That wasn't even part of my study. That's from Colossians. Let me just turn to that for a second. That's a good one, isn't it? I mean, it's on the subject, isn't it? Amen. When Christ, this is a good one. You know, sometimes, listen, I study before I go on the air. I study, I minister to the Lord, I love the scriptures. But, you know, very often when I'm in the air or on the air, in the air, on the air, free floating, hallelujah, sometimes things will happen. So let me find this one, Colossians. When it's in chapter 3. And boom, here it is. Colossians chapter 3, verse 4. Listen to this, friends. When Christ, who is our life, is revealed, then you also will be revealed with him in glory. That's what I'm talking about, friends. You know, the Bible does say this stuff. Right? Hallelujah. But anyway, back to Luke chapter 9. So Jesus is there, Moses and Elijah. God made his goodness pass by Moses, but he said, you can't see my face. But now as Christians, we're told to see his face. Isn't that awesome? And not hiding in a cleft of a rock with God passing by, but with God who said, let there be light shining in our hearts to give us the light of the knowledge of the glory of God in the face of Christ. The face of Christ is filled with the glory of God. The light of the knowledge of the glory of God. Christians, the light of the knowledge of the glory of God in the face of Christ. That's your birthright to know this. It glorifies God and fills you with light. So don't say, I don't need that. Let's get back into ragging on the world again, Wayne. No, thank you. Let's get back to exalting Christ to the point where, I don't know, maybe all Christians might actually see him, know him, love him, be in love with him, serve him, realizing it's a blessing every day to walk in the light of his countenance. You don't have to walk around downcast head not seeing Christ. You could be walking and leaping and praising God inside, if not outside. You might say, well, Wayne, I can't hear, I can't see, and I'm in a wheelchair. In your spirit, you can be walking and leaping and praising God. And you know that's true if you love the Lord. And I may God touch your body in every good way. Hallelujah. But even, I'd like to just say right now, even when we're down and out, it's never that. I mean, I could say this ministry is kind of down and out because, you know, the finances have been getting lower and lower. We were blessed last week, hallelujah, thank you very much, to make the budget, and we're prayerful that the budget will be made this week too, and we're still $18,000 away from that, so I'm hoping and praying gifts will come in today, tomorrow, and the next day, that's for sure, hallelujah. But you know, it's just such an extreme blessing to know Jesus Christ in spirit and truth, and I've been sharing it for a long time, and I'd love to keep on sharing. Well, I have to keep sharing. I just got to do it. Just got to do it. Anyway, let's get back on that mountain. So Moses and Elijah are appearing with him, who, appearing in glory, were speaking of his departure when he was about to accomplish at Jerusalem. And I believe in this case, when appearing in his glory, is this? It's like there's a light, there's a gleamingness about it. You know, the Bible says that Jesus, while he was praying, the appearance of his face became different. His clothing became white and gleaming. Gleaming means light, gleaming with light. And so Moses and Elijah appear with him in glory. They're not appearing in their own light. They're appearing in the glory of Christ. I'm just telling you that. Moses and Elijah, what do these two people represent? Well, Moses represents law. Elijah represents prophets. That's the law and the prophets. Until the law and the prophets were, you know, it's, do you know how everything in the old fits in beautifully with the new? It's such an exquisite, lifelong realization study to just bless your soul and spirit in Christ every single day of your life, should you be in the scriptures and in participating in this. It's just it's glorious because it's all God. Hallelujah. Wouldn't you love that? Like in your heart, soul, mind, and strength to know it's you, Lord God, you alone. Hallelujah. Every good thing I learn comes through you. Hallelujah. And we're blessed not to just receive pieces of information, but to be with Christ and receive pieces of revelation truth. Amen. Information is that. Revelation truth, it's a higher level of the information. It's purified, glorified, in Christ, for Christ, and to Christ. It's not some random religious thought that goes nowhere, has you looking at your navel once again. You know, when you could see him, hallelujah. Let's move on. So they're appearing in glory. They're speaking of his departure, which he was about to accomplish at Jerusalem. Now, Peter and his companions had been overcome with sleep. Here's the thing I've been wanting to share with you about you and I seeing the glory of God. Check this statement out. When they were fully awake, they saw his glory. When Christians are fully awake, you'll see his glory. If you're not seeing his glory, maybe you're not fully awake. Oh, what would it mean to be fully awake, Wayne, in the spiritual sense? Well, Christ in you, the hope of glory. That's Colossians 1:17. Christ in you is your hope of glory. And then I already shared with you Colossians 3:4. When Christ, who is our life, is revealed, then you also will be revealed with him in glory. You know, Moses and Elijah appeared with Jesus in glory. You can too. Would you like to step into this? It's for you. It's for every Christian on the planet. So it's definitely for you. Hallelujah. You might say, Wayne, I have to be a Christian first. Well, receive Christ if you're ready. Amen. You tired of sin and death? You tired of being right in every opinion that makes you miserable? Would you like something different? You ever tried the Lord Jesus Christ? Don't try him. Give your life to him. If you give God a try, your try won't last long. I can just tell you that straight up. I've seen a lot of people say, I gave God a try. When did God ever say, give me a try? People might say that. Sometimes Christians are so anxious to see people accept Christ that they reduce the gospel down to some almost ridiculous bare minimum that leaves a person thinking that they're all saved when they don't know nothing about anything still. You know, sometimes we just want to hear a certain word, then we think, there's another one for the kingdom. But it's like, listen, only the Lord and the individual know where they really forsook their old life for a new life. And saying that they did just by saying a prayer or something, if there's no change, I mean, I don't know if we're doing people favors, you know, minimalizing the gospel, especially when Christ is here to give us maximum light through the gospel. The gospel is good news. That's literally what it means. Good news. Amen. So when they were fully awake, they saw his glory. That's it. When they were fully awake, they saw his glory. And as they were leaving him, being Moses and Elijah, Peter says to Jesus, Master, it's good that we're here. Let's make three tabernacles, one for you, one for Moses, one for Elijah, not realizing what he was saying. That's like religious people that don't have Christ living in them. Oh, it's a good thing we're here. We're going to help you out, Jesus. Boy, Jesus saved me so I can really help him out. You know, people try to enter the kingdom of God with a big fat ego. And, you know, to their mind, they're in it and on the throne. And in God's mind, you don't even know where the door is yet. Humble is the way. You know, it's just, you're not going to get around this thing. The narrow is gate. The gate is narrow that leads to life. The gate is wide that leads to destruction. Humble thyself in the sight of the Lord, and he will lift you up. Draw near to God. He'll draw near to you. You know, repeating phrases and not drawing near to God is just a repetition of phrases. If the word is true and not a phrase, then you're going to give your life to God. And it's the best deal ever offered. Well, let's see. On the one hand, I've got my life in sin and death. And on the other hand, I got the possibility of being a new creation in Jesus Christ. Gee, Wayne, it's a tough choice. Well, unfortunately, I think for some it's a tough choice because what they've seen for religious witnesses doesn't really add up to a life glorifying God. It just sometimes it adds up to people, you know, throwing out the name God and using it to cover their own darkness. You know, there's tons of that in the name of God all over this planet and every religion that exists just about. Because if you don't genuinely give your heart to God and you think you're fine because of that ritual observance or that statement out of your mouth, you're just kidding yourself. You need, and I would like to say you really do want, a heart-to-heart transformation with the living God living in you. This isn't a small thing. Hallelujah. Because if we're talking about seeing his glory, we can't just, you know, puff it up like a balloon. This is real. Christ in you is your hope of glory. When Christ, who is our life, is revealed, you'll be revealed with him in glory. When you really know Christ, you're really going to know glory, and you're really going to see yourself as a new covenant child of God, because that's the true you. That's the true work of the blood of Christ. It's specifically how Christ saves us. It's not merely through his blood. It's explicitly just what he said. It's the new covenant in his blood. That's the new law that changes the old covenant, fulfills it. All the sacrifices were done away with anyway by 70 AD. Thank God Jesus arrived in the nick of time, like I said last week, to establish the new covenant, to be the new king, to be the new temple. Hallelujah. And you know what? You and I, Christians, in our scriptures, we've got this knowledge, and we could learn it. We could share it. We could know it. We could be walking in it. We could be filled with the glory of God, ministering Jesus Christ in this world. And it would be so much better than grumbling and disputing and thinking somehow the world, the flesh, and the devil are going to get conquered by religious people having an attitude. You know, that's a dead end. The devil don't mind it when Christians are angry, I can tell you that. He's like, hey, I can take the day off. They're doing my job for me, you know? So, bless the Lord and be with the Lord in the glory of the Lord. Hallelujah. Never a bad idea, and it's always good for you. I got to share with you a little letter just because I want to say to the brother that's listening in. So this brother wrote in, and I just got to tell you right away, you know, if anybody listens to Let's Talk About Jesus and records it and listens to it again, that makes me happy. All right, because here's someone who's apologizing for recording some of our broadcasts. I'm like, wow, you know, I want you to do this. I do. I want you. It would make me happy if you recorded the program because you were blessed and wanted to listen to it again. I mean, we offer things for a free listen on our website, you know, anyway. But anyway, here's a letter from somebody who goes, I have to repent for recording several of your broadcasts onto my phone to re-listen to them instead of buying them. I'm sorry. Please forgive me. It's been over a year since, but I know this is 100% listener-funded ministry. Well, yes, it is. And I'm ashamed of doing this. No excuses. Now, please, brother, please, please, there's nothing to repent of, and there's nothing to be ashamed about. You bless me by telling me you're recording. You know what? I just want you to know, from my point of view, we have to trust God every day for the ministry, anyway and anyhow, and always have. But, yeah, and we do sell stuff on CD and cassette, and yes, it does help the ministry, but wow, I mean, if everybody on the planet was listening and recording the program, I'd be happy. I'd be, spread that word around. Amen. Freely we have received, freely we give. So, I mean, if somebody would love to purchase some of our cassettes and CDs and help the ministry and have material to bless you, that's awesome. But, you know, the word of God should be given unfettered and without cost. And that's what this whole fellowship is about in terms of sharing the good news of Jesus Christ every single day. It's a Christ-centered ministry every single day. That if you become Christ-centered, you won't run out of things to talk about. And any good thing in the Bible for you to look at would be better seen in the light of Christ. I can just guarantee you that. If I know that, I certainly know that in more than 50 years of following Jesus Christ. You could look at anything you want, maybe you'd be blessed, maybe you wouldn't. But if you're looking at Christ and then looking at whatever you want in the Bible and bringing the word to Christ, like he actually said to do in the Gospel of John, he says to do this. Do you know that Jesus Christ will teach you how to read the word of God? Jesus Christ will teach you how to study the word of God. Jesus Christ will teach you how to gain insight. Jesus Christ will show you how to pray for it, how to be still with him. You know, he'll show you everything if you actually believe in God. If you actually truly believe Christ came into your life, when you received him into your life, he will guide you, he will hide you, he will lead you, he will feed you, he will water you, he'll protect you, he'll be the shade in the hot sun, he'll be the water in the dry land, he'll be the life where there is no life. That's his thing. That's who he is. That's just what emanates from God. Life and light all the time. We're the ones that get slippery with it. You know, we could be centered in this. And what a blessing to be. Hallelujah. Amen. In him we live and move and have our being. And it's God's will that Christ should have first place in all things concerning his own church. And I say, thank you, Lord. And let's pray for that to actually happen in real time, because all of our religious boats will be lifted if we become one in Jesus Christ in real time. That is four of the shore. Hallelujah. Anyway, just to this brother. So, I hope you know this. I'm fine. There's nothing to repent of. I mean, you've got a beautiful conscience, and that's a beautiful thing to have. But your conscience can be a two-edged sword. It can cut through the darkness, but you can also cut yourself if you're not full. You know what I mean? So you have a sensitive heart, which is a beautiful thing. But I want to tell you, brother to brother, in my book, there's nothing to repent of. You just keep recording whatever program you'd like. And if you listen to it, and if it blesses you, I say, hallelujah. I say hallelujah. And I'm sure, I believe 1,000% that every single supporter that's listening to me now is happy with what I'm saying, okay? There's nobody out there going like, well, I paid for my cassette. You know, why does he? That just wouldn't exist, not in this fellowship. We all know we need support to stay on the air. I'm short by 18,000 bucks right now for this week. And we're just hoping to make it to year 50. You might say, come on, Wayne, you're going to make it to year 50. It's in less than 2 weeks. Yes, but I live day by day, week by week, and I've had to do that for years and years and years because there's $20,000 that needs to be raised every week. Anybody out there that would like to assume that responsibility? I don't think so, because sometimes it's a blessing when it happens, and sometimes it's a hardship when it doesn't. I mean, just being honest with you. I mean, I've got to trust the Lord all the time. But anyway, my brother, don't worry about that. Yes, we're 100% listener-funded ministry, but please don't be ashamed of doing that. Don't. I want you to do that, okay? Anybody that likes what they're hearing, and you've got a program that you'd like to hear again, well, first of all, you can. You can go to our website and our archives, and we've got lots of older Let's Talk About Jesus programs around, but our everyday Let's Talk About Jesus, if you go to lovinggraceradio.net, every day, Loving Grace, Let's Talk About Jesus is free on demand for anybody. Someone could come to our website and listen to it that hates God and hates me, but they could still listen to it free. You know, so you're loving the Lord. and appreciating what we're doing. So certainly you can listen to free and, you know, record it and listen to it at 2 in the morning or 2 in the afternoon or erase it when you're done with it. It's you know, hey, man, we're casting our bread on the waters here in this ministry. And I'm just so glad that you, brother, are being blessed. Hallelujah. He went on to say, thanks to God and his grace, I keep looking to the Lord, seeking his face. And have been trying to share the hope and joy that I found in Jesus and the good news of his resurrection with others. Thankfully, God provides. He's my strength, my rock, my first love, my Lord and Savior, Jesus Christ. If you read all this, thank you. Thank you all for all the Christ-centered messages you provide. It's been such a blessing on my walk with Jesus. Well, hallelujah, hallelujah, brother. And then he wrote a P.S. also, and he said this. Also, I can't say how much your ministry has blessed me, really, to find genuine hope in the hard time and has helped me to actually bless those who curse me, as our Lord Jesus said to do. I just want to please him and live for him. He's the only good thing in my life. I owe him everything. God bless you all in Jesus' name. You know, I say the same thing, you know. I certainly say, you know, there's a scripture in the Old Testament, and it says, I have no good besides thee. And I used to read and just think it said, I have no God besides thee, which would be true. But then I'm reading it once again, and I go, oh, it actually says, I have no good besides thee. So I agree with that, too, because it's where it's God. You know, in my flesh, well, what do we say? In my flesh dwelleth no good thing. So I listen, what you say for yourself is what I say for myself to the Lord. In my own private, I just want to please you and live for you. You're the only good thing in my life, and I owe you everything. God is my witness that I've said that to the Lord in one way, shape, or form with these direct words hundreds of times. I say that even up to the present moment about my own life in Jesus Christ. So you not only do not feel guilty next time you record a program. No, you make me happy when you do it, and you got my thumbs up, and may God bless you. You and anyone else. Hallelujah. So it's just a blessing, right? And you'd, all of you that would support this ministry, you'd like that, right? You wouldn't be saying, no, Wayne, extract every penny. It's like, oh, well, please. Let's all live for Jesus. Let's live in the glory of the Lord. Hallelujah. And speaking of that, just one more thing I want to share, because Brother Joe, who asked this initial question about the glory of the Lord and was very happy that we addressed it, mentioned another verse, which is on the topic. So let's just go there right now. This is Jesus and his great priestly prayer in John chapter 17. We've already had the Last Supper, and we've got a lot of Jesus' teaching. Actually, John doesn't cover the Last Supper. And you might say, why doesn't John cover the Last Supper? Well, here's my take on that situation. Matthew, Mark, and Luke were all written first. Matthew, Mark, and Luke all source from a same common document. It's, I don't know what they're calling it these days, but when I was initially studying, they would call it the Q manuscript. Like, they know that Matthew, Mark, and Luke were using the same source material, even though they all have unique material as well. John is, we're told, whereas Matthew, Mark, and Luke might have been written more like in the 50s and the 60s of the first century, we're told the Gospel of John is more like 90, around that. So, years after Matthew, Mark, and Luke, John's writing his Gospel, so that's why the Holy Spirit, I think, and, you know, John is more about the words of Jesus Christ, the teachings of Jesus Christ. And so, John doesn't cover the communion part of the Last Supper, because Matthew, Mark, and Luke do that, but John's covering everything else, like the towel, the washing the feet, all the words, all the teachings. So John's like, well, here's something that they didn't there that I think is important. I'm going to put that in there. So thank you. Thank you, Jesus, and everything else like that. So we're in John chapter 17, which is Jesus is praying. And, of course, he does say in John 17:3, this is eternal life, that they may know you, the only true God, and Jesus Christ, whom you have sent. That's eternal life is knowing God. Eternal life is not believing God. You can enter into eternal life. Without faith, it's impossible please him, right? If you confess with your mouth Jesus is Lord and believe in your heart that God has raised him from the dead, you shall be saved. That was spot on for me in my day of salvation, right? However, there is this thing called Christian growth, and it's ridiculous to think that everything I learned up to the day of my salvation is all I'll ever need to know about Jesus. Are you kidding? You just meet him, get to know him. Love being with the Lord. Love learning as much as you can about God who saved you, who lives within you. If you've got the creator of the universe living within you, I mean, have a little curiosity and interest in knowing more. Hallelujah. Don't just say, well, as a Christian, here's what I think about this topic. You're just throwing your faith away when you do that, you know. And maybe you don't think that you are. Maybe you think it's important. But I think what's important is actually knowing what the Word of God says and following it and not making it up on the fly, as many people do. No, it's like, are you God or is God God? And for some believers, you know, they should sit down and really work that one out. Because if God's God, then do it God's way. If you're God, well, yeah, you can pick and choose and keep on doing that. But let's have no mistake about it. You're playing God when you're doing that. You know, if you're utterly abandoned to God, you know, it's no longer I who live, but Christ lives in me. That's the goal here for all of us, you know, living in your glory. Amen. I'm living in the glory, as you promised in your word. Hallelujah. Amen. Bless him. Bless him. Bless him. So anyway, getting back to this. So we're in the priestly prayer of Jesus in John chapter 17. He did say in verse 3, this is eternal life, that they might know you. The question that the brother asked about the glory, further down, he asked about John 7:20-22, emphasis on 22, and I can see why. So let's look at that. So Jesus is still in his prayer. John 17, he's in verse 20. He says, I do not ask on behalf of these alone, but for those also who believe in me through their word. So I believe right here that Jesus Christ is praying for everyone who will ever become a Christian. I don't ask on behalf of these alone, meaning his disciples right there, but for those also who believe in me through their word. So if I'm believing the word of Jesus through John, well, then Jesus is praying for me, who believe in me through their word. And what's the prayer? Here's what God wants for you and me. Let's cut to the chase. Can we move culture and politics out? Can we move the world, the flesh, and the devil out of the room for a moment so we might see pure God and what Jesus Christ? He's getting ready to die for us. And this is what he's praying for us. And I would like for every Christian to honor Jesus Christ in his dying prayer for us of what he hoped we would be. So, that they may all be one. Even as you, Father, are in me and I in you, that they may also be in us, so that the world may believe you sent me. Is it possible in my lifetime that there could be an actual bona fide movement in Christianity to do this? That they may all be one? Well, how can we do that with all the denominations? Well, okay, so you've got all the denominations that people have made, and then you got the Son of God dying for us, and here's what he's praying. Well, gosh, you know which one's more important to me? Jesus Christ. That they may all be one, even as you, Father, are in me and I in you. That they also may be in us, so that the world may believe that you sent me. The glory which you've given me, I have given to them. Did you know that God gave his glory to us? There's a caveat, and it's a big one. I have given to them that they may be one just as we are one. Well, I got to tell you, friends, Christianity is nowhere near close to this in this world. Just straight up, that's as true can be. Well, you got all these different denominations. None of them are operating under the auspices of the new covenant with any intelligence or knowledge or sign of life about it. But they will all discuss which one's closer to God. I'm like, well, you know, man, you know what Paul says? When you compare yourselves amongst yourselves, you're without understanding. Did you know that? That's a verse in the Bible. There's a lot of verses in the Bible that would just be great if Christians knew. Because if they knew these things, maybe they wouldn't trample God underfoot and say something that's the opposite, you know? Hallelujah. Amen, my friends. So, the glory that you give me, I've given to them so that they may be one just as we are one. And then he defines that further. I just got to go to verse 23, Joe, because the sentence continues. It ends, this verse 22 ends with a colon. So, it says, the glory which you've given me, I have given to them that they may be one just as we are one. I in them is Christ in you? Well, stop carrying water for someone that's not Jesus Christ. Start participating in the living water that is Jesus Christ. Don't trample underfoot the Son of God and regard as unclean the blood of the covenant and insult the Spirit of grace through which you've been called. That's a big warning at the end of the New Testament. And it's written specifically to Christians to not do this. Do not trample underfoot the Son of God or regard as unclean the blood of the covenant or insult the Spirit of grace. That's written right in Scripture. I happen to know it's there. And I actually believe that word. Hallelujah. We shouldn't trample underfoot Jesus Christ. Well, I can't see where I'm trampling him underfoot. Yeah, that's because he's underfoot. That's because you're standing on top of him right now. I don't see any truth in that verse, Wayne. Yeah, because maybe you're blind. You know, I'm believing the Word of God, friends. See, so many believers don't know what's in the Word of God. And so they can easily make stuff up. And the thing is, the real sad and sinful thing is some of these people are just flat out, they don't realize they're saying something they probably heard from someone else. But so many people are telling lies about God and claiming to be Christians. And I don't think that needs to exist at all. I would much rather have us all, you know, the glory which you've given me, I've given to them that they may be one, even as we are one. That ain't worth living for. How about right now in this time and place, this time in the end here? Don't you think the real, honest-to-God light of Jesus Christ is needed in the church and in the world? I do. I do. And you can become a personal example of it. Hallelujah. How about that? Oh, well, I can't change the whole church or the world, Wayne. Yeah, but you could open up yourself to God, right? Isn't this all good news for you? Wouldn't you like to be one with God just like Jesus and the Father are one? I mean, that's what he's offering. That's what he's praying for us, that they may all be one, even as you, Father, are in me and I in you, that they may also be in us, you know, all of us together in Christ, so that the world may believe that you sent me. I'll tell you what. Guess what would happen if all differences got dismantled for the greater glory of God? That would be quite a world-shattering witness to this whole planet right now that we actually truly believe in God, and we're willing to give up our differences that Christ might be magnified. I mean, what point of human history would that be an idea to the church? Like, maybe we should try that. Well, it's what God's Word has said all along. So, yeah, I mean, there's tons that we could be doing, every single one of us, for the good, for the Lord. You know, if we all got closer to the new covenant, I mean, every church has got its differences, and they're all based upon, I got to tell you, every difference to me has got a common denominator, which is it's a failure to recognize the fullness of Christ. When we see differences amongst each other, we're not looking at Jesus at that moment. We're looking at our differences and preferring. Obviously, we prefer our own over others. You know, but that's just not, you know, even sinners do that, right? Jesus says, be better than that. I and them and you and me, that they may be perfected in unity. Hallelujah. I would love that, too, for the whole body of Christ, perfected in unity. Why? Why should we do that? Well, it's only this, so that the world may know that you sent me and loved them even as you've loved me. So, yeah. Father, I desire that they also, whom you have given me, be with me where I am, so that they may see my glory, which you have given to me. For you loved me before the foundation of the world. So we're talking about the real glory of God here, the real glory. Jesus Christ desires for you to be with him so that you might see his glory. That's a great invitation for every human being on this planet. Who would be simple enough to say, that's exactly what I need? Whether you're already a Christian or not, that's quite an offer. I pray that they may all be one, even as you, Father, are in me, I in you, that they may also be in us, that the world may believe that you sent me. The glory which you have given me, I have given to them, that they may be one, just as we are one. I think this is the most important thing you're going to hear as a Christian today. Well, you could go on the world news and go, oh, wait, there's wars on this and that. Yeah. That's not more important than this. That's always existed. Wars and sin have always existed, and they always will. You could be a representative of Christ instead of getting sucked back into the world of sin with your, oh, Christian opinion, your Christian worldview. I got to laugh when I hear about some news outlets. We're presenting the Christian worldview. Really? Biblically, the Christian worldview is you're dead to the world and alive to God in Christ. Why don't you put that one on first before you start playing loosey-goosey with Holy Scripture. Just so you can still have a stake in the flesh in this world and be a Christian, too. But, you know, that's bogus. That ain't real. I mean, it might be real to you, but it ain't real to God. You're either in or out, and straddling the fence is kind of being out. How about being all in? You think Jesus Christ gave a part of himself for you? Or do you think he gave himself fully for you? Do you think if you give your old life fully away, you'll have a better realization of Christ as your new life? I do. And that's what he's offering. Amen. You might say, why say I've repented of sin, but I still want to hold on to this, that, and the other thing? Well, then don't be halfway with God when you want really all of the Lord. He paid for all of your sin for all time. So may God bless you. Hallelujah. I've got to get running. I realize I've been running long here, friends. God bless you. Thank you so much for being a part of Let's Talk About Jesus today. I do pray that the Lord has blessed you richly. Friends, we have over $18,000 of needs still in this week. I'm praying that we make it to year 50. Which is less than 2 weeks away. And you might say, well, you got this, Wayne, don't you? Well, I live it out week by week, day by day, and I can share with you exactly what our need is for the remaining expenses this week. 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God bless you. I pray that the Lord has touched you. I pray that Let's Talk About Jesus will be blessed with gifts and prayers, and I look forward to sharing with you tomorrow. God bless you. 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
5: Welcome to Seculo. Will Haynes joining me in studio. This is Logan Seculo. Later on in the show, we're going to have Rick Grinnell joining us. Be a part of that show today as well. Phone lines are open for you at 1-800-684-3110. I want to hear from you. As far as we know, phone lines are open and working well. So you can give me a call right now, again, at 1-800-684-3110. You know, we talk a lot about election integrity here, and you may get a little mixed up on what's going on. And there are moments, though, where even if, quote unquote, on accident things happen, they are uncovered, and sometimes they're uncovered by the thousands. We have learned now that thousands of non-U.S. citizens were registered to vote in New Jersey due to what they're saying is a software error. This is from the governor. They're saying more than 6,000 non-citizens were accidentally added to the New Jersey voter roll due to a software error. They said fewer than 400 of them did cast the ballots, though, which I guess is a good thing. We also have 400 people going in and casting a ballot. This is a wild thing that's happening. But look, I was at the DMV just last week, and it is part of the casual conversation you have. Are you an organ donor? Are you a voter registration? So I could see even in the questionnaire portion where you could have some of them slip through as you're working on it. I also saw some non-citizens getting their driver's license. And I saw the process they went through. This was here in Tennessee. And it was very similar, but it was, hey, you don't have a social security number. Here's what we need you to provide. Those kind of things. So you do know that when they are doing these things, the first questions a lot of the times the DMV is asking have to do with, are you a United States citizen? So it's not like it's that easy to just check a box. But what we're seeing is what they're calling just a software glitch that added thousands of people to the voter rolls.
7: Here's the problem. We know that the Department of Homeland Security earlier this month said that New Jersey had more than 35,000 non-citizens on its voting rolls. The only reason we're hearing about this story is because the Department of Homeland Security was making this accusation earlier this month. They're trying to downplay this story in New Jersey of like, look, it's not that big of a deal. It's just a glitch. It always seems that it's those on the left in blue states that have these glitches that affect the very topics and things that conservatives are concerned about. But here's what they claim happened. That when you go, and this is a part of the motor voter registration, which is from 1993, there was a federal law, National Registration Act of 1993, commonly referred to as the motor voter law, where they gave guidance to the states of how to make it easier for people to register to vote.
5: So when you're getting your driver's license,
7: automatically registered to vote. In New Jersey, as most places, you are checking a box that says, citizen or non-citizen. They are now saying that 6,600 people that checked the appropriate box.
5: Yeah, they're not non-citizen. Saying the people did anything wrong here.
7: Right. These 6,600 got added to the rolls because of a software glitch that they've fixed now. And that even with that, those people that may have not even known that they were registered to vote, 400 of them went on to vote. Now, it always seems that they're able to say, oh, yeah, well, like the Department of Homeland Security wasn't really right because it wasn't as many. I have a feeling this is the tip of the iceberg in New Jersey. I feel like we're going to get more, and we've got a lot more to break down about this when we get back on the other side of this break. So stick around. You're not going to want to miss it, because this ties into directly a lawsuit that the ACLJ has right now.
5: Yep, and I want you to give us a call. Let me know what your thoughts are. 1-800-684-3110. Halfway through the week already, everybody. And look, we are halfway through our Defend the Defenseless week, talking about all the incredible pro-life work that our team is doing. We have a special video presentation for you a little bit later on some of that work. We also be joined by Rick Grinnell. When's Rick joining us, Will?
7: In the back half of the broadcast.
5: Okay, so a little bit later. Mm-hmm. So this is a good time to call in. 1-800-684-3110 to have your voice heard on the air today. But as I said, it's Defend the Defenseless week. 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
5: Welcome back to Seculo, talking fraud of all kinds. We also know Nicolas Maduro right now just pled not guilty to drug trafficking in court, and he's now in court right now as we speak. So if there's anything that needs to come out from that, we'll talk about that.
6: Do you think that was a surprise to him that he could plead not guilty?
5: Because sure.
6: At the beginning, when they were like, the judge was telling him, you don't have to speak until on your behalf, you can get an attorney. It was like surprising to
5: him. Yeah, he was right. Like, I love America.
6: What a great place.
5: Yeah.
6: New York City. How about it?
5: We'll cover that if there's anything that needs to break. Obviously, the mayor of New York City has quadrupled down now on his threats against Benjamin Netanyahu, though in a very impassioned video that he put out last night. Of course, it felt like a James Comey video. It was laying out all of the reasons why he should be arrested, and then at the end saying, but I got no authority to do it. But it was a pretty frightening video, I'll be honest, if you're a Jewish New Yorker, it's something you should watch. And then this morning, tried to back it down, said, well, October 7th also bad. Again, going to try to play both sides. But when you see these videos, you know exactly where he lies. We'll discuss that a little bit more. But our main focus today is talking about election integrity and what that means on a big scale here. And what we've just found out is that, again, in the state of New Jersey, over 6,000 non-citizens were accidentally, due to a software glitch, and again, I'm just telling you what we've been told. You decide how much you want to decide if that's or you feel is accurate. Due to a software glitch, 6,000 non-citizens were added to the voter rolls, and fewer than 400, they said, actually did vote, probably because those other 6,000, who all appropriately, apparently, checked the box that they were non-citizens, probably didn't think they could vote or should vote. Maybe 400 of them maybe got that card and were like, hey, why not? Or maybe they thought, hey, maybe there's rules that have changed. You know, there is a language gap there for a lot of these people. And look, I was at the DMV just the other day, had to get my license renewed, and I watched some non-citizens get their driver's license. It was actually a great moment. It was a very sweet moment for a lot of these people who, especially the kids, who are first generation, if you will, Americans, who are not yet citizens. They had to go through a bit more of a process. But you know that is the early

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9: From coal that keeps the lights on in countless homes, to petroleum that helps fuel millions of cars, to the sun that brings warmth to everything on the globe, God has given our planet an amazing array of power sources. But there's none more dynamic than the one you carry to church each week. John MacArthur shows you how to make the most of that miraculous power source today on Grace to You, as John continues his series titled The Transforming Power of Scripture. And now here's John with the lesson.
7: Let's talk a little bit about what it means that all Scripture, or every Scripture, is inspired by God. Just what is inherent in that thought? The content of the Bible is revelation. The process by which God gave us that revelation is inspiration, and inspiration was God putting His revelation in, as it were, the hands of men to be written down, first to be spoken and proclaimed, and then written down as they were energized, carried along by the Holy Spirit. There are some people who say, well, the Bible is inspired, but it only concepts, not the real words. And I have tried to deal with that through the years, people who think that they were inspired by God with great religious thoughts and they wrote it in their own words. So we don't really have the words of God. So don't get bogged down in the word. Just kind of grab the concepts and kind of go with the ideas and the flow. Don't worry about the words. That's just details that get in the way. You hear people say, well, the Spirit gives life, the letter kills, and that kind of thing. Well, I would like to ask somebody how you communicate ideas without words. I'm not sure I understand that. How in the world could you communicate, if you were God, to somebody an idea without words? Doesn't make any sense. And when Moses wanted to excuse himself from speaking for the Lord because he wasn't eloquent, God didn't say, I will be with your mind and teach you what to think. He said, I will be with your what? Your mouth and teach you what to say. Isaiah said, I heard the voice of the Lord saying, and he said, go and tell this people. Jeremiah said, the word of the Lord came unto me saying. Ezekiel said, he said unto me, son of man, I send thee to the children of Israel. All my words that I shall speak unto thee, receive in thy heart and hear with thine ears, and go and speak to them. It was words, not thoughts, without words, whatever they are. Amos said, I was no prophet, neither was I a prophet's son, but I was a herdsman and a dresser of sycamore trees, and Jehovah took me from following the flock, and Jehovah said to me, go, prophesy unto my people Israel. Jehovah said to me. Paul's marvelous conversion experience, he was confronted by Ananias. He records it in Acts 22, the God of our fathers hath appointed thee to know his will and to see the righteous one and to hear a voice from his mouth. God appointed Paul to listen to him and speak what he was told. John said, I was in the Spirit on the Lord's day and I heard behind me a great voice saying, what you see, write in a book. Write therefore the things which you saw, the things which are, the things which shall come to pass hereafter. Even Christ, the Word made flesh, said that he received his message from his Father. Isaiah said of Christ, Jehovah has made him a mouth like a sharp sword. And the Lord Jehovah has given me, he said, the tongue of them that are taught. He even taught Christ what to say. You can't have thoughts without words. That kind of concept is foolish. You might as well talk about a tune without notes or music without a melody. You might as well talk about sun without light or a sum without figures or geology without rocks or anthropology without men as thoughts without words. Quite the contrary. Look at 1 Peter for a moment. Show you an interesting thing. 1 Peter 1, 10 and 11. This illustrates a principle. Peter is writing with reference to the Old Testament prophets as they recorded truth regarding the Messiah. He says, as to this salvation, the prophets who prophesied of the grace that would come to you made careful search and inquiry, seeking to know what person or time the Spirit of Christ within them was indicating. In other words, here they were, prophets of the Old Testament, being borne along by the Holy Spirit and being borne along to speak and write about the Messiah. And as they were speaking or writing about the Messiah, they were making careful search and inquiry to figure out what they were talking about. The point is this. Not only does the Bible not teach that there are thoughts without words, it does teach that sometimes God gave words without thoughts. In that sense, I don't mean mindless mechanical dictation, but there were many things that the writers of the Old Testament wrote that they did not fully comprehend. It is not a question of them writing down the distillation of their religious genius. It is a question of them writing the words that God gave them, whether they understood them fully or not. And that's why in Matthew 24:35 it says, heaven and earth shall pass away, but my words, not my thoughts, shall not pass away. Then somebody else comes along and says, well, but the Bible is inspired when it speaks of sacred things, not when it talks about secular things like science and history and geography and all of that. And you have to deal with that periodically. There are those who say the history of the Bible is in error, the geography of the Bible is in error, the mathematics of the Bible is in error, the scientific statements of the Bible are erroneous. But don't worry, inspiration only guarantees the sacred, not the secular. Which is like saying God is good at religious things, but he really needs help in other areas. Doesn't do well with other data. And there are all kinds of people who want to attack the Bible on that basis. Let me give you a couple of illustrations, kind of curious ones. One that you probably are somewhat familiar with is given, and we won't look it up, in Joshua 10, where it talks about the fact that the battle was going on, Joshua 10, about verse 12 and following, and it says that in the middle of the battle, the sun what? Stood still. And the critics for years, you know, have laughed and mocked that and said the sun stood still. Now, how scientific is that? If there was an unchanging relationship between the earth and the sun, what it meant was the earth stood still. See, that's scientific, they say. The Bible is so unscientific. But the fact is, if you were there that day, it would look to you like the sun stood still. And that same critic who wants to despair of what the Bible says would be the first guy in the morning to bounce out of bed, look out the back window of his house and say, what a beautiful sunrise. That's not a sunrise, by the way. But nobody goes out and says, oh, what a lovely earth revolving. And nobody says that at night either. And we say things like that all the time. We say people in Australia live down under. Down under what? That's not any more down under than being here is. But that's a figure of speech. We say, well, we

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1: You're speaking in the Hebrew and the Sennacherib record in the Syrian. Listen, when the Bible talks about science, when the Bible talks about history, when the Bible talks about mathematics, whatever it is the Bible talks about, it is the Word of God. And God is infallible, and His Word is equally infallible. Critics want to mock the Scripture, and yet the Bible is scientifically accurate, contains the basic principles of science. You can take science, for example, in its most basic elements. The most basic elements of science. Time, force, action, space, matter. Those five things. Herbert Spencer, 1903, died. He reduced everything that is to those categories. Time, force, action, space, matter. Said everything in the universe fits into those. That is the matrix of existence. So 1903, he died having been hailed as a great, brilliant man because he discovered that. And what he didn't realize, what's in the first verse of the Bible. In the beginning, that's time, God, that's force, created, that's action, the heavens, that's space, the earth, that's matter. The matrix of existence was in the first verse. The universe is a continuum of time, force, action, space, matter. And one can't exist without the other. Therefore, the entire continuum must have existed simultaneously from the beginning. It all had to begin together. Science has to be in that matrix. No one element of that matrix can be missing, or you can't have what we have in existence today. And once the universe had been created, its processes were designed to operate in an orderly fashion. All of energy and matter was sustained by their interplay so that no further creation was needed. Once you generate time, force, action, space, and matter, that's it. That's all you need. And Genesis 2:2 says, God ended the work which God had made. He did it and it was done. He did it all at once, created the whole matrix, that was it. There's never been any creation since then because there doesn't need to be any creation since then. The complete cessation of creative activity has been called the first law of thermodynamics by science, or the law of conservation of mass and energy, which Einstein spent a lot of time on. It is the most basic, universal, certain of all scientific principles. And it's right there in the Word of God. He ceased from doing what he'd done. It was over. He did it all at once, and that was it. And it would conserve itself by its very nature. The second law of thermodynamics is the law of increasing disorder, that all of that system in that matrix is running down, disintegrating, and will eventually come up dead. And that we're seeing in no uncertain terms. The whole creation, Romans 8 says, is groaning and groaning and groaning and waiting for the curse to be reversed. Science cannot explain, you ready for this? The second law of thermodynamics. They don't know why everything is decreasing into disorder, all running down, heading toward deadness. The Bible is the only place you can go for an explanation, and the explanation is a little three-letter word that says sin. Sin. The Bible is accurate on everything it talks about. Whether you're talking about geology, geodesy, meteorology, physiology, biology, anthropology, astronomy, hydrology, I don't care what you're talking about, when the Bible speaks, it's accurate. And then you look at things in the Bible like prophecy. Look at Ezekiel chapter 28, and I'll just give you this one insight, which is so great to show you the accuracy of Scripture historically. Ezekiel 26 to 28, we'll go back 26. Here comes a prophecy to Ezekiel about the destruction of the city of Tyre. Tyre was a Phoenician stronghold. Tyre was a fairly significant city, large city, on the coast of Phoenicia, now known as Palestine. And the word of the Lord came to Ezekiel in verse 2 of chapter 26, telling about the destruction of the place. Son of man, because Tyre has said concerning Jerusalem, aha, the gateway of the peoples is broken. It is open to me. I shall be filled now that she is laid waste. In other words, because Tyre mocked Jerusalem, therefore, thus says the Lord God, behold, I'm against you, O Tyre. I'll bring upon you many nations against you as the sea brings up its waves. They will destroy the walls of Tyre, break down her towers. I will scrape her debris from her, make her a bare rock. She will be a place for the spreading of nets in the midst of the sea, for I have spoken, declares the Lord God, and she will become spoil for the nations. Also her daughters who are on the mainland will be slain by the sword, and they will know that I am the Lord. For thus says the Lord God, behold, I will bring upon Tyre from the north Nebuchadnezzar, king of Babylon, king of kings and horses, chariots, cavalry, and a great army.

0: He will slay your daughters on the mainland with the sword. He will make siege walls against you, cast up a mound against you, and raise up a large shield against you. And the blow of his battering rams he will direct against your walls, and with his axes he will break down your towers. Because of the multitude of his horses, the dust raised by them will cover you. Your walls will shake at the noise of cavalry and wagons and chariots when he enters your gates as men enter a city that is breached. With the hooves of his horses he will trample all your streets. He will slay your people with a sword, and your strong pillars will come down to the ground. Also they will make a spoil of your riches and a prey of your merchandise, break down your walls and destroy your pleasant houses, and throw your stones and your timbers and your debris into the water. So I will silence the sound of your songs, and the sound of your harps will be heard no more. I'll make you a bare rock. You will be a place for the spreading of nets. You will be built no more, for I, the Lord, have spoken, declares the Lord God. Thus says the Lord God to Tyre. Now, that's pretty detailed stuff, folks. I mean, that is not some kind of general prophecy. Very specific. This is a great Phoenician city. From the 7th century B.C., it controlled Phoenicia. It had strong walls. About 150 feet high was the wall. That's very high. 15 feet thick. Hiram the First was its king. He helped David build the palace. He helped Solomon build the temple. 3 years after this prophecy was given, Nebuchadnezzar came and laid a 13-year siege on that city. See, they were walled cities, so all you had to do was, if you couldn't get in the city, you just cut off anything coming into the city, and they eventually starved. It took him 13 years, from 585 to 573. Finally, the city surrendered because they were all dying. And Nebuchadnezzar broke down the walls and the towers, destroyed the city, did every single thing Ezekiel said he would do, and of course he wasn't reading Ezekiel when he did it. He got in the city. He didn't find the spoils. He thought he was going to find spoils, but they had used their fleet to take the spoils out. They took all the spoils to a half mile away island off the coast. And of course, in chapter 29, Ezekiel said, "You'll gain no plunder. You'll gain no plunder." Just exactly that happened. When he got there, they had taken all the valuables off to the island. Nebuchadnezzar had no naval force to go off and get it. The island then became the new city, and it flourished for 250 years out on that island. Only part of the prophecy was fulfilled. The part about Nebuchadnezzar, the part about destroying the wall, smashing it down, slaughtering the people, not getting the spoil. But not all of it was yet complete. The ruins were still on the old site. The rubble was still there. After 250 years, a 24-year-old guy came by the name of Alexander the Great. He had 33,000 infantrymen. He had 15,000 cavalry. He had just defeated the Persians, and he was on his way to Egypt. He needed supplies, so he came by the now island city of Tyre, and he sent word, "I want you to supply all of my men and all of my horses and all of my army." And they said, "You don't have a navy, and we're on an island. We're not going to help you at all." Now, he didn't like that, and it wasn't good to get Alexander mad. He didn't have a fleet. So he decided he had to get away to go to that island. So he did what Ezekiel the prophet said would be done. It said that the place would be scraped bare as a rock and all the rubble would be thrown into the sea. Well, what conqueror in his right mind would ever do that? Why waste your time once you've conquered the place, picking up everything and throwing it in the ocean? All the stone and all the rest of it. But that's exactly what had to happen. So Alexander did it. He took all the debris and built a 2,000-foot long, 200-foot wide causeway all the way to the island with all the debris. Now the island had fortified itself as well with powerful walls that reached right down to the edge of the sea. And as Alexander got closer, he realized he's going to have to get over those walls. So in order to pull it off, he built these massive towers called Heliopolis, 160 feet high, according to the record, 20 stories high. And they held artillery, and they held a drop bridge, and just pushed the towers out the causeway, shot at the people from them. When they got to the wall, dropped the bridges down and walked right in. In the process, of course, all the way along, the people are throwing things and shooting things off the wall, and they invented what were called tortoises, big shells that they held over the workers who were building the causeway. Took him 7 months. He went in and murdered 8,000 people. Over a period of a few months, executed 7,000 more and sold 30,000 into slavery and fulfilled every single detail of the prophecy. And though the city of Jerusalem has been rebuilt 17 times, Tyre has never been rebuilt. And that's exactly what God said. You will be built no more. And you know what they do? Go there today. You'll find out what they do. They drive fishnets there. Just what it said. What's the probability of that? About 1 in 75 million happening by chance. By the way, a sister city by the name of Sidon also received a prophecy. Verse 22 of Ezekiel 28. Thus says the Lord God, I'm against you, O Sidon. I'll be glorified in your midst. Then they will know that I am the Lord when I execute judgments in her, and I'll manifest my holiness in her, for I'll send pestilence, blood to her streets, the wounded will fall in her midst, by the sword upon her on every side, then they will know that I am the Lord. Gonna make it a bloody mess. It's the center of Baal worship, by the way, about 20 miles north of Tyre. Prophecy said blood in the streets, swords everywhere, but no prophecy of ultimate destruction. That's what happened. Blood everywhere, swords everywhere. That poor city was beleaguered and besieged again and again and again and again. But it's still a city, and today it's called Saida, and it's still there. In 351 BC, it was ruled by Persia. There was a seizure of that city in the revolution then. All hope of saving the city was gone. The people being attacked by the Persians, 40,000 of them chose to die rather than submit to Persian violence, so they set themselves on fire and burned themselves up with their own houses. Blood flowed in the streets over and over again. That city, Sidon or Saida, was taken 3 times by the Crusaders, 3 times by the Muslims. In 1840, it was bombarded by the combined forces of England, France, and Turkey. But it's still there. Because God didn't say it would be destroyed, it's still there. You can study the Bible and it'll predict things historically that are absolutely accurate. Ezekiel 30 predicted the destruction of Egypt. Nahum 1, the destruction of Nineveh. Isaiah 13, the destruction of Babylon. Hosea 13, the destruction of Samaria. Ezekiel 25, the destruction of Moab and Ammon. This is the Word of God. And what should be our response? Believe it, first of all. Believe it. Secondly, study it. Thirdly, honor it. God is exalted above His name. Love it. Oh, how I love Thy law, David said in Psalm 119:97. Obey it. Do what it commands. Fight for it, Jude 3. Earnestly contend for the faith and preach it. 2 Timothy 4:2, preach the word. Let's pray together. Father, how thrilled we are to know that that's what our Bible is. Words that have proceeded out of the mouth of God. The God who not only knows history but writes it. Who not only understands science but created it. Who not only understands the spiritual dimension but is that reality. Oh God, what a treasure. Help us to love your word, to honor your word, to believe your word, to study your word, to defend your word, to proclaim your word. Make us people of the book who, while we're feeding ourselves all the rest of the things in this life, do not forget that we really live by every word that comes out of your mouth. Father, help us to make the commitments that we each need to make to refresh our devotion to your word, for in it you're revealed. And we long so to know you. May we realize that knowing you comes through your word and through those trials and experiences of life in which we apply that word. Meet every need of every heart in Christ's name. Amen.
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12: This is Carol Platt, lead out for townhall.com. Zoran Mamdani's anti-Semitism is showing again. He's threatened to enforce the International Criminal Court's arrest warrant against Israeli Prime Minister Benjamin Netanyahu if Netanyahu comes to New York for the United Nations General Assembly. The threat is absurd. President Trump has made clear that no one is going to arrest Netanyahu. And Secretary of State Marco Rubio has rightly described the ICC as a politicized institution engaged in lawfare against Americans and hostile to our national sovereignty. The notion that an international tribunal could use a disputed warrant to arrest the leader of one of America's closest allies on American soil is preposterous. So's the idea that New York's mayor should be conducting U.S. foreign policy. What Mamdani is really doing is trying to normalize anti-Semitism in American public life. That's dangerous, and it's wrong. I'm Carol Platt-Liebau.
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17: To be saved is quite simple. Confess with your mouth and believe in your heart the Lord Jesus. And I often will stress, but it's got to come from your heart, not just through your mouth.
18: Salvation requires an inward surrender, aligning the heart with God's truth, says Pastor Brett Metter.
19: How many people think they're saved, but really are not? It's easy to be saved because of God's grace, but you could miss it if you have the wrong motives, wrong intentions, and your heart's off. But you do have to have the sincere heart that says, Lord, I'm a sinner, and I need you to save me from my sins.
18: Acts chapter 8 highlights both the spread of the gospel and the resistance it faced. Simon's misguided desire for spiritual power revealed a false heart, while the Ethiopian eunuch's conversion demonstrated genuinely true faith. Through these events, Pastor Brett Metter says we witness God advancing his gospel despite opposition. Let's join him now in today's word.
19: The book of Acts is picking up where Jesus died on the cross, rose again. So then the church started. And in the beginning of the church, the thing that was so big is the Lord said, I'm going to do a great work, a new thing, a new covenant, really. And so here in Acts chapter 8, we see that story continue. So now John and Peter and everybody's getting in on the action in Samaria. Verse 15, it says, Peter and John, who then, when they were come down, prayed for them that they might receive the Holy Ghost. For as yet he was fallen upon none of them, only they were baptized in the name of the Lord Jesus, then laid their hands on them, and they received the Holy Ghost. This passage causes problems for some, because it says they believed and were baptized. And in most Christian circles, you go, okay, so they're saved, these Samaritans, when they got baptized by Philip. And yet they're only baptized in Jesus Christ. And so, well, some would say, well, isn't that good enough? And I would say, if you're baptized in Jesus Christ, that's good enough. But why then would Peter and John come and say, okay, now we got more work to do. Everybody get around. Let's lay hands on these new Christians and pray for the Holy Spirit to come on them. Why were they doing that? See, and this is where some like of our Baptist brothers, they would say, man, there's no need for that because once they accepted Christ, they have the Holy Spirit. But the answer lies in something that I've taken great pains to try to communicate with y'all. Does anybody remember what is sort of the answer to this apparent dilemma? Anybody? Do you remember the three relationships we have with the Holy Spirit? What's the first one? With. Before you're even saved, the Holy Spirit was with you. You know, Genesis chapter 6, the Holy Spirit will not always strive with man. That's something that happens before you were saved. The Holy Spirit's tapping you on the shoulder with you. Jesus said, then, the Holy Spirit is with you, but he shall be in you. That's the second response to the Holy Spirit. Prepositions are important when it comes to the Holy Spirit. So before you were saved, he was with you. When you became a Christian, he's in you. Question, does anybody remember when the disciples had the Holy Spirit come in them? John chapter 20, there when the disciples were assembled for fear of the Jews, and Jesus appeared to them and he breathed on them and he said what? Receive ye the Holy Ghost? Okay, so what was going on there? Well, Jesus had now died on the cross, rose from the grave, and then he appears to them and says, guess what, guys? You can be saved now because the church has started. No longer is it Old Testament or New Testament. You're saved by grace through faith. And so I'm going to now have you receive the Holy Ghost. And that was the end. Jesus said to them, the Holy Spirit was with you and he shall be in you. And that happened in John chapter 20. Now, this is where, again, people have trouble because they don't understand the third one that is talked about. And Jesus said there in Acts chapter 1, we read it earlier, you will receive power after that the Holy Spirit has come upon you. The Greek word is epi. So there's a third relationship with the Holy Spirit. And then they waited around there in Acts chapter 2 until the Holy Spirit came upon them. And that's when the tongues of fire, they spoke in tongues, and Peter preached a sermon, and man, the Spirit was upon them. Now, in the book of Acts, we're going to see that sometimes the Holy Spirit would come upon the church by the laying on of hands. There would be this practice where they would ask for the Holy Spirit. And remember what we always say, if you want to have the Holy Spirit come upon you, how do you get that to happen? You ask. It's that simple. So these guys were believing in Jesus. Whosoever believeth in him will not perish but have everlasting life. They believed in Jesus. They were baptized. And then John and Peter show up. Hey, we got more work to do. And what do? They lay their hands on them. In fact, verse 15, they sent them, Peter, John, who, verse 15, when they were come down, prayed for them that they might receive the Holy Ghost, for as yet he was fallen upon none of them. Notice the word upon none of them. only they that were baptized in the name of the Lord Jesus. So what did they do? Verse 17, they laid their hands on them and they received the Holy Ghost. And that, I believe, is the coming upon of the Holy Spirit. What does that mean? Why would the Holy Spirit do that? Well, because that's what's going to make the Samaritans powerfully do something really cool. Speak in tongues? Nope, not necessarily. Why would the Holy Spirit come on them? So that they could preach the gospel in Judea, Jerusalem, and into Samaria and the uttermost parts of the world. Remember, that's what we read. That's why the Holy Spirit comes upon. The main reason the Holy Spirit comes upon his church is so that the gospel will be preached. And that's what's going to happen. This is how the spread of the gospel. Well, verse 18, it says, when Simon saw that through the laying on of the apostles' hands, the Holy Ghost was given them, he offered them money. Hey, can I have that trick? That's a great trick. So, the interesting implication that after they laid hands, there may have been some demonstration of the Holy Spirit. And what we call those, in biblical terms, are manifestations of the Holy Spirit. Well, what are they? They're just evidence that the Holy Spirit has come upon someone. And if you want a reference to what the manifestations are, it's 1 Corinthians chapter 12, verses 1 through the kind of the beginning half of that chapter. So their manifestations of the Holy Spirit are supernatural, yes, but supernaturally natural. And Simon doesn't ask for it. He offers money for the trick. Do you start to see evidence that Simon's a little amiss here? When you start asking, can I have money for that trick? You should notice there's a problem with Simon. It's going to get worse. Verse 19. So he offered them money. Verse 19 saying, give me also this power that on whomsoever I lay hands, he may receive the Holy Ghost. Simon wants the power so he can do it just like them. Do you see a problem? He's wanting to do it for the same reason I think that we saw earlier in the chapter. He wanted to be esteemed as Mr. Powerful in the community. And he was losing some of that with Stephen and now Peter and John. Now he's not the big man on campus doing the magic tricks. And you can almost sense that I want to be doing that stuff too. So he wants power so that it seems that he can have the glory, not so that God can receive the glory. Verse 20. But Peter said unto him, thy money perish with thee, because thou hast thought that the gift of God may be purchased with money. Now, by the way, this is Peter saying something that's pretty, now when you say, Brad, are you sure, Stephen? Maybe he's just a naughty little Christian. Maybe he's just being a little bit bad actor. Maybe. But when Peter says, your money perish with thee, does that sound like a very godly thing to say to a guy that's your bro in Christ? Or is this a guy who's a wolf in sheep's clothing? See, Peter's calling him out right now by saying, your money perish with thee. In other words, you're headed for perishing, which is not a Christian thing. You think the gift of God may be purchased with money. Verse 21, thou hast neither part nor lot in this matter. Ooh, another scary word. That sounded to me like Simon's not a believer. Even though it says he was a believer, this is where we have to define belief. For thy heart is not right in the sight of God. Repent, therefore, of this thy wickedness, and pray God, if perhaps the thought of thine heart may be forgiven thee. For I perceive that thou art in the goal of bitterness and in the bond of iniquity. Okay, so Peter comes on really strong there. Would you agree? Man, he hammers. Like, Peter hammers Simon. And you almost feel sorry for him. But the problem is, because Peter hammers him, I have to think, wow, Peter, being filled with the Holy Ghost here, is discerning something that's quite sinister that's going on. And it's not a Christian. It's a guy who's playing Christian, and his heart is all off. So verse 24, then answered Simon and said, pray ye to the Lord for me, that none of these things which you have spoken come upon me. And they, when they had testified and preached the word of the Lord, returned to Jerusalem and preached the gospel in many villages of the Samaritans. So you say, well, Brett, this is kind of a tough one. And you almost feel sorry for Simon in some sense. But I think you have to take the context and what Peter said. Instead of actually humbling his heart, which Peter told him to do before God, Simon asked Peter to pray that he would be spared the consequences of his sin. Have you ever seen a person who actually is more concerned about just the consequences of their sin rather than to believe in the loving work of Christ? This is where a heart issue can be that brutal problem that keeps you from heaven. Have you ever heard some preacher say sometimes that someone misses heaven by 18 inches, where it has not gone from their head to their heart? Do you remember what the Bible says about salvation? Romans 10:9-10, if you shall confess with your mouth and believe in your heart that God hath raised him from the dead, thou shalt be saved. For with the heart man believes unto righteousness, and with the mouth confession is made to salvation. So it's an issue of the heart, and Simon Peter calls out Simon the sorcerer and says, your heart's off, buddy. And you're doing this for the wrong reason. And only really the Lord knows his heart, but Peter's calling it out. Peter's identifying the problem with his heart. Simon wanted to be with the Christians for all the wrong reasons. It made him look good. It kept his sort of being hip with the cool kids, which he was a sorcerer before. Now he wants to be in on these miracles these apostles are doing. He wants a piece of the popularity, if you would. He maybe even wants power for himself. And this is where, you know, you kind of have to wonder, man, if he had every look of salvation, but it seems to me like he wasn't saved. Could this be what the Bible talks about? Because it's such a funny thing. To be saved is quite simple. Confess with your mouth and believe in your heart the Lord Jesus. And I often will stress, but it's got to come from your heart, not just through your mouth. Because that heart part, if that's missing and you're just going through some motion, don't pretend you think you're being saved. And, you know, salvation is easy because Jesus did all the work. But if your heart is wrong on the whole thing, it's dangerous. That's where you get to scriptures like this, you know, where I'm reminded of what Philippians 2:12 says, wherefore, my beloved, as ye have always obeyed, not as in my presence only, but now much more in my absence, work out your salvation with fear and trembling. You might say, well, Brett, I didn't think I had to work out my salvation. He did it for me. He did all the work. Yes. But the fear and trembling part has to do with this idea of your heart not being right, and you're not really repentant of sin. You're more worried about the consequences of sin, or motives are off. You got to check your heart is the idea. Could it be why Jesus made some of these scary statements like there in Matthew 7:21-23? Not everyone that saith to me, Lord, Lord, shall enter into the kingdom of heaven, but he that doeth the will of my Father, which is in heaven. Many will say to me that day, Lord, Lord, have we not prophesied in your name, in thy name cast out devils, and in thy name done many wonderful works? Then will I profess to them, I never knew you. Depart from me, you that work iniquity. I wonder if Simon the sorcerer would be numbered in this group right here. Matthew 7:13-14, Jesus said, enter ye into the straight gate, for wide is the gate, and broad is the way that leads to destruction, and many there be which go in thereat. Because straight, or narrow, you know, is the gate, and narrow is the way which leadeth unto life, and few there be that find it. So you got to make sure your heart is right before God in being repentant of your sin and believing that Jesus died on the cross. It is simple. And you don't have to be good enough or smart enough, but you do have to have the sincere heart that says, Lord, I'm a sinner and I need you to save me from my sins. See, Simon didn't have any part of that. He was into the tricks and he wanted to be a Christian for his reputation. Networking. Man, I've noticed there's some successful business people. Maybe I should hobnob with some of those people and I'll be there on Sunday morning. And again, Philip baptized Simon, but only God really knew Simon's heart until I think Peter revealed sort of the wickedness of his heart. So it reminds me, Ezekiel talked about how we need a new heart. Jeremiah said, our heart is desperately wicked, deceitful above all things. Who can know it? I wonder, just a scary question, how many people think they're saved, but really are not? Have you ever thought about that? Again, it's easy to be saved because of God's grace, but you could miss it if you have the wrong motives, wrong intentions, and your heart's off. So now we're going to leave Simon right here in the Bible. But whatever happened to Simon? Did Peter pray for him? Like, Peter doesn't even answer. Well, Peter, pray for me. Do you remember that Peter didn't say, I'll pray for you? He said, you pray, Simon. So did Simon pray for repentance and come to a real salvation? Historically, we don't know for sure. Simon does appear quite a bit, actually, in extra-biblical literature, shockingly enough. But after this event, the Bible never refers to Simon the sorcerer, but it would appear that Simon might have been. There is a story in church history where he may have repented and became a member of the local church in Samaria. But back to our list. So we got Saul the zealous persecutor, Philip the faithful evangelist, Simon the clever deceiver. And then number four, we have the Ethiopian, a concerned seeker. Verse 26, and the angel of the Lord spake unto Philip, saying, arise, go forward to the south way that goes down from Jerusalem unto Gaza, which is desert. And he arose and went, and behold, a man of Ethiopia, a eunuch of great authority under Candace, queen of the Ethiopians, who had the charge of all her treasure and had come to Jerusalem for to worship, was returning and sitting in his chariot and read Isaiah the prophet. We looked at this, so I'm not going to go over all this again, but there's a few little things I'd like to just touch on. A little information on the Ethiopian. I talked about Candace. That's not a lady's name. That's a title of Ethiopian queens for many centuries down in Ethiopia. Ethiopia was much larger in the first century than it is today, and it includes what is mostly Sudan today is where these people were from. But this idea of a eunuch, if you're interested, what a eunuch is, well, the word eunuch meant that men were castrated to be servants for someone. You're like, Brett, really? That's a eunuch? Yep. But here's the thing. That was even in more ancient times than this. The way that all came about is if a king had a harem, he would put someone in charge of his harem, and so he would make all the people in charge of his harem eunuchs, biologically. But later, the word eunuch came to mean not biologically made a eunuch as much as it was the title of someone who would be put in charge of something for a king or queen, and it may or not have been biologically enforced upon that, especially in the Ethiopian sense here. So this guy was probably just a trusted advisor for the queen, very important, was in charge of her money, and served under Candace. Now, what is an Ethiopian doing in Jerusalem, and why is he reading the Bible, the Old Testament Bible? Well, there's a group you should know called Beta Israel, even to this day. They like to be called Beta Israel. Falashas is another name for them, but it's more of a derogatory term, I guess, now, for these, you know, Ethiopian Jews, practicing Jews. And it goes all the way back to Beta Israel, which means kind of House of Israel. But these are basically go all the way back to 1 Kings chapter 10, when the Queen of Sheba visited Solomon. And there's all kinds of tradition that goes down. You might wonder, who are these Coptic Christians in Africa? And who are these Jews that are in Africa to this day? And why are there so many African Jews in Israel? And where did these Ethiopian Jews come from? Because they're considered Jews. And you go to Israel, like, who's that guy? And, oh, he's a Jew. And they're like, but he looks African. Yep, he's an Ethiopian Jew. Goes back for centuries to this time period. But there's more than 30,000 Beta Israel in Ethiopia and in Saudi Arabia to this day. So this is still a big people group. These Ethiopian sort of Jews that are still practicing this. So I just wanted you to know that this is still kind of alive and well, this Ethiopian guy and Philip. That story resonates even throughout history, but you can do your own history work on that. But he's reading from Isaiah 53. Question, what translation is he probably reading? There's some interesting speculation on that, because this Ethiopian guy, is he reading a Hebrew scroll? Most people don't believe he was. Most believe he was probably reading what we would call the Septuagint scrolls. That is a Greek translation of the Old Testament, which is kind of cool because he's reading a translation. And once in a while, you'll meet a Christian college professor saying, well, unless you're reading the Greek or the Hebrew, you're not really reading the Bible. And if they know Hebrew and Greek, la-ti-da, good for them. They spent their whole life learning two languages. Good for them. It is a helpful thing, I suppose, if you do that. I'm impressed by people that do that. But if you're trying to tell people, you might as well throw your other Bible out because you don't know Hebrew or Greek, that's a huge disservice to the translations of the Bible. And this is an account where it's called the Bible, the Scriptures, and it's a translation of the Scriptures, and it's verified right here. Jesus quoted from the Septuagint in his words when he's quoting the Old Testament. So just the Bible does affirm translations of the Holy Scriptures. That's important because some people say, unless you're reading Hebrew or Greek, you can't even really know what the Bible really says. Those people are wacko. So verse 29, it says, the Spirit said unto Philip, go near and join thyself to his chariot. Philip ran thither to him, heard him read the prophet Isaiah, and said, understandest thou what thou readest? And he said, how can I except some man guide me? And he desired Philip that he would come up and sit with him. The place of the scripture which he read was this. He was led as a sheep to the slaughter, like a lamb dumb before his shearer, so opened he not his mouth. In his humiliation, his judgment was taken away, and who shall declare his generation? For his life is taken from the earth. And the eunuch answered Philip and said, I pray thee, of whom speaketh the prophet this? Of himself or of some other man? Then Philip opened his mouth and began to preach the same scripture and preached unto him Jesus. A good evangelist will preach Jesus Christ and him crucified. Well, as they went on their way, verse 36, they came to a certain water, and the eunuch said, see, here's water. What doth hinder me to be baptized? And Philip said, if thou believest with all thine heart, thou mayest. And he answered and said, I believe that Jesus Christ is the Son of God. Now, verse 37 is not in some of your translations, because it depends on which ancient texts are being used. Was it the Masoretic text or the Textus Receptus? If you're reading an NIV or a King James or an ESV, and a lot of your Bibles have a note there that says, well, verse 37, because some of your Bibles, it goes from verse 36 to verse 38, and it skips. And you're like, man, it took out a verse of the Bible. And you shouldn't be too troubled by that, and I'll tell you why. That happens actually a bunch of times in the Bible. I've pointed it out every time we come to these verses. There's a bunch of places where some of your translations won't have the same verse. And don't be freaked out. It just depends on how old. I mean, I'm giving you a real basic level of, because I'm not a scholar on this stuff. But basically, some translations use the oldest manuscripts they could find and said they're more reliable because they're old. Other translators said, no, we're going to use the manuscripts of old that are more numerous. They may not be as old, but we have so many thousands of those manuscripts, we're going to use that because of its quantity. And so there you have the King James, or you have the NIV, or the ESV. Depends on which manuscripts they're from. Now you say, that troubles me deeply. It shouldn't. And here's why. The things that are missing or swapped or different, the few things that are in your Bible, only a handful, nothing changes in our doctrine. By the way, if you want to be baptized, should you believe that Jesus Christ is the Son of God? Yes. So even if you're saying verse 37 doesn't belong in here, you actually know it does say that in other places of the Bible. So it's not a heresy. If it's said in this verse, if you believe in Jesus Christ and wear metal triangles on your head, funneling your third eye of understanding into your navel, you could say, well, that doesn't fit with the rest of Scripture. So no wonder they ripped that verse out. No, no verse like that that controverts the theology of the Bible. So you can relax when it comes to all the major good translations of the Bible. Very important. Well, verse 38, and he commanded the chariot to stand still, and they went down both into the water, both Philip and the eunuch, and he baptized him. And when they were come up out of the water, the Spirit of the Lord caught away Philip, and the eunuch saw him no more, and he went on his way rejoicing. But Philip was found at Azotus, and passing through, he preached in all the cities till he came to Caesarea. And then we'll pick it up with Saul again, who was threatening the slaughter against the disciples and going on his way to Damascus. And we're going to see a bunch of really cool stuff. Paul the Apostle is going to be saved.
20: Well, this completes the story of Philip's early ministry, as Pastor Breadmetter looks forward to the beginning of the Apostle Paul's ministry yet to come in today's Word. And I hope you'll stick around as Pastor Brett has plans to close our time in prayer in just a moment. But first, let me tell you a little bit more about Brett Metter. 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Well, once again, here's Pastor Brett Metter ending today's message with a closing word of prayer.
19: Lord, we're so thankful for your word. It's living, it's powerful, and Lord, we just want your word to just penetrate our hearts, to help us to think rightly. Lord, I do pray that we'd be a church that's believing with all of our heart that Jesus died, was buried, and rose again, that we would just receive the grace of salvation. Help us not to seek selfish gain or notoriety or do Christianity for really bad reasons. Lord, help us to be real. And Lord, I pray that if anybody has not really done that, to truly repent of their sins and just gone through Christian motions, would you just convict their heart and may they know that they can truly repent and with all their heart confess their faith. Lord, as we go our way, we pray that we would see good fruit in our lives. In Jesus' name we pray. Amen.
20: Amen. Pastor Brett Metter at the close of our program here on Today's Word. And that's all the time we have. Next time, Pastor Brett will describe the dramatic account of the conversion of Saul of Tarsus. 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
27: News this hour at Town Hall. I'm Bob Agnew in Washington. President Trump departing Joint Base Andrews today for Dover Air Force Base to take part in the dignified transfer of four American soldiers killed last week in the Iran War. Asked by reporters about how he planned to address the families.
28: So all I'm going to say is we love you. We love your child, and that's what they are to them. They're their children. There's no games, no nothing. That's their child. And All you can do is throw out your heart.
27: The president says each of the deceased had spoken recently about the need to prevent the Islamic Republic from obtaining nuclear weapons. The president, highlighting what he says, will be an investment in America's future.
1: President Trump is set to speak at a Georgia high school Wednesday to promote his new Trump accounts. The program provides a $1,000 investment for eligible children born during his second term. President Trump says the accounts could help lift children out of poverty by giving young Americans a head start on building wealth. Willie Nelson, Washington.
27: Tropical storm Bertha crept along the Gulf Coast toward the edge of Louisiana today, spitting off strong winds far from its center, enclosing beaches stretching all the way from Florida to Mississippi. The storm was expected to lose strength through the rest of the week, but forecasters warning it still could produce damaging winds and coastal storm surges to boot. The GOP is optimistic after some big primary wins in Arizona last night. We get more from correspondent Laura Winters.
4: Republicans are looking to turn Arizona red, and it could happen. A clean sweep in the state for Trump-backed candidates. Congressman Andy Biggs winning his primary and will now face Democrat Governor Katie Hobbs in November. Other notable races in District 1, President Trump endorsed former NFL kicker Jay Feely, and he won. In District 4, Democrat Socialist Kai Newkirk, who wants to abolish ICE, lost to four-time incumbent Greg Stanton. Laura Winters reporting.
27: On Wall Street, the Dow is up 90 points, the NASDAQ down by 81. 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
27: 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And now, from the Connors and Sullivan Broadcast Studios, the man who is not what he wants to be, but is way grateful that he's not who he used to be, here, the
0: All right, welcome in. Kevin McCullough, glad to have you with us. It's That Kevin Show, thatkevinshow.com for the Wednesday edition. We've got a lot to get to. There's breaking news. There's some thoughts on my mind that I just want to, I don't know, I think I just kind of want to walk through them with you because I don't feel like I'm doing you a good service if I don't, like, kind of tackle all of life. There's a lot of people in talk radio that say, we've got to pound the most important issue of the day for 3 hours every day. And I believe that the most important issue of the day should be addressed. That's why we address it. I almost always have the top story of the day as one of my monologues or something that we feature in terms of my guests or so forth. And that's legitimate and important. And I feel like, but I know that I'm also not a one-dimensional talk show host. I've lost 14 pounds, by the way. You hear me talking about my weight loss program. You want to know how you can lose 14 pounds in about 3 weeks? I can tell you how to do that. But it's real simple. And I love Dr. Ashley Lucas and the whole team at PhDWeightLoss.com. But anyway, my boys are fighting in the kitchen because the day before when I had gone to the store, big mistake by mom to send me, Jonathan had gone with me, and he had wandered down the cereal aisle, and he came back with strawberry-flavored Frosted Flakes, which as a kid, my mom would have never let me put in the grocery cart. Are you kidding? All that sugar, all that terrible stuff, I can't believe that you would even ask, blah, blah, blah. So I like every now and then treating my kids to like a little something nice. And the biggest treat they normally get by way of cereal is like Honey Nut Cheerios. So it's like, okay, strawberry flavored frost. It sounds delicious to me. I haven't had a carb in weeks. So yeah, I'd love a bowl of that. So I let him get the small box and I said, but you have to share, you know, whatever. So the next couple of days, they had, like, you know, one bowl each, three of them, and they're very happy. Yesterday, the final day, my daughter makes it down first. She gets a little bowl. She's happy. My middle son, who picked out the box of cereal, comes down, and he poured himself the last bowl, and he goes, that's it. And then my huge, enormous 16-year-old, who's taller than me now, comes down and said, well, I wanted some. Where is it? And I thought, you know, I could intervene. I could try to come up with an explanation. I could do all kinds of, let me see what they do. So they have this discussion back and forth about, you know, well, I'll share mine with you. My daughter had already finished hers, so it was between the boys. And he said, I'll share half of mine with you. And then my 16-year-old goes, okay, but I get to pick. And the getting to pick versus the picking of what was divided are two different things. And so the 16-year-old is the one that's kind of leveling out the two bowls to make sure they get the same amount of these stupid strawberry-flavored Frosted Flakes. I mean, it's the dumbest thing in the world to have a fight about. But the 13-year-old didn't like how much the 16-year-old had put in his bowl, and so he reached into the 16-year-old's bowl and grabbed a handful and tried to put it in his, and then the 16-year-old grabbed his wrist and pulled him back, and I'm just watching this going, is this really happening? And then I see the 13-year-old take what he has as his hand is being forced back over the 16-year-old's bowl, and he takes the cornflakes and he crushes them in his finger so it's just dust when it drops back into the 16-year-old's bowl. And I go ballistic. I lose my mind. I read them the riot act up one side and down the other. James, you didn't make it down in time. Your brother had these. He picked them out. You had no right to ask him for half of them.

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1: The hardest thing to do as a dad is to discipline the kids that I love, because I don't like having to discipline them. They all love Jesus. They all are on the path to maturity. They've all made incredible strides. And he was sitting behind me in the back seat, and I really couldn't see as I was talking. But I said, I just want you to know that I'm sorry if I was hard on you guys. I said, you know, you guys are going to outlive me. And I want you to not just tolerate each other. I want you to be friends. I want you to love one another the way Jesus loves you. And he said, Dad, just stop. I was like, no, I really want to. He said, Dad, just stop. He goes, you don't have anything to apologize for. I was the one in the wrong, and everything I did responded to that situation in the wrong way. And he said, I'm the one who owes you an apology. You can take all of the primary political wins in the world, and you can talk about them until you're blue in the face on other talk shows. That my son will acknowledge his responsibility and attribute a need to change because of his position in God and what Jesus would have him do, and go to his brother without my prompting and apologize and make it right and bring peace. I don't know how I bottle that. I don't know what I do to create that. But I want to do more of life that creates that kind of reaction than almost anything else. So, if you want to have a life that flourishes, and you want to talk about all aspects of it, then stay with me. Kevin McCullough is my name. That Kevin Show is the name of the show. ThatKevinShow.com is my website. But I want to see redemption and transformation and change. And that's why we do this show. Coming up next, how do we live? We're going to try to get some Bibles sent to people who desperately need them. We've got a lot of news and some great stuff for wellness today. It's the Wednesday edition. Thank you for spending it with me.
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0: is the Wednesday edition of That Kevin Show, and the only upside I can say about this is if you get to the end of today's show, you are more than halfway through the week, so it's always a good day on Wednesday to be together. But here at the beginning of today's show, we're going to do what we always do. We're going to talk and ask the big question. You know that if you listen for any length of time, I say all the time that we don't ask the big questions as a culture or as people anymore. And that makes us kind of unique in terms of history because since the earliest philosophers, we've always asked the big questions. Who am I? Why am I here? What's the purpose in me breathing in and out for 70 plus years on this planet? What is the purpose of all of it? Well, I would argue that in a culture that hates God, despises his word, and looks at you with a degree of suspicion, that your mission is pretty clear, that you are to reflect the God who made you, tell others about not just sin, but salvation, and be able to point them in the direction that brings them into eternal reconciliation with the God who made them too. And if we do that, then we will be accomplishing what we were made for. That's my contention, that's my premise, and that's why we ask this question, how do we live every single day? Jason Moorman is back with us. Coast Life Church is his church there in Florida, and Jason, we've been looking this week at two different types of living, existence on kind of one hand, and then flourishing on the other. And God designed us to flourish, but a lot of times we seem very satisfied, kind of living like zombies in just an existence. And he has so much more for us than that.
1: Yeah, it's great to be on with you. I've been loving this time to get to dig into the word. And, you know, we started John 10:10, that there's a thief that comes to steal, kill, and destroy. But Jesus said, I came to give you life. And not just life, but give it to you abundant. And the idea that he's given us is that there is a bios in the Greek word, which is where we get biology. There's just a human existence. But he said, I came to give you a zoe life, and that is that abundant life, that spiritual life. And I think one of the best word pictures that the scripture gives us is a prophecy. Well, really, it's a promise in the form of a prophecy from Ezekiel. Ezekiel 36:26-27 goes, and I will give you a new heart and a new spirit I will put within you. And I will remove the heart of stone from your flesh and give you a heart of flesh. And I will put my spirit within you. And this is really important. He goes, when that happens, it will cause you to walk in my statutes and be careful to obey my rules. And it's just a word picture that was promised in Ezekiel. It's like, hey, there's this biological existence. It's what Ezekiel called the heart of stone, right? It has matter. It has existence, but it's not sensitive to the things of God. It's not receptive to the things of God. And the promise of Ezekiel is God's like, hey, I can transform a heart of stone, and I can give you a heart of flesh that has sensitivity, that has awareness, that has an opening to the presence of God, to the word of God. And, you know, I think one of the surest ways to lose a battle is to not recognize that we're in one.
0: Mm-hmm.
1: And we need to know that we are in a battle. And, you know, Paul reminded us, he's like, hey, this isn't a battle against flesh and blood. This isn't a battle against just merely left and right. Like this is a battle against death and life. This is a battle against good versus evil. This is a battle against just a biological existence in a spiritual life that God has given us. So in our world, you know, it does show up in our politics, in our cultural norms, personally, in our beliefs, and in our values. But we need to recognize those are the battlefields. The real battle is that there's an enemy that wants to steal, kill, and destroy us by keeping us from the life that God promised. And that's why it's so important that God gives us this promise. He's like, hey, that heart that doesn't receive, I can, if you'll open that heart, I can actually give you faith. And that's where all of that abundance comes from. And Jesus referenced this. He taught a parable called we call it the parable of the sower. He's like, the word of God is a seed, and it's going to get sown. It's going to get sown into the world. It's going to get sown into our lives. And the ground that it falls on is going to determine whether the seed of the word of God takes root. And he's like, there's going to be some that it's rocky ground, and the seed's going to fall on the ground. And what we have to recognize is when we just merely live out a biological existence, trying to figure out this life, trying to come up with ideas on how to structure our life, form our belief system, how we're going to form the belief system of culture, like a heart of stone isn't welcoming to the word of God. And a heart of, if it's not opening, welcoming to the word of God, then a heart of stone isn't receptive to truth. You know, that it becomes meaningless and purposeless. And that's why the word is so important, because our culture increasingly teaches us that truth is relative, that it's relative to every person, that truth is internal, that truth is a personal narrative. And so what that does is it just puts our understanding of truth based on the downstairs, and it eliminates the upstairs. And Jesus taught something radically different. Because in John 8:32, he goes, "You shall know the truth, and the truth will set you free."
0: Mm-hmm.
1: What Jesus taught is that truth isn't relative. He taught that truth is objective. He taught that truth is external. It's not within us. It's something that's knowable. It's something that's definable. It's something that is based on a spiritual reality, not a personal narrative, not what we believe with our eyes. That's why we walk by faith, not by sight. And like, people need to understand in our lives and our culture, truth is the root structure of the tree of freedom. If we ever want freedom in our life, that like that grows out of the root structure of truth, and all of the freedom that God wants to bring into our lives and into our world has a root structure of the truth of the word of God. And the posture of our hearts, whether we have just a biological existence, a heart of stone, or whether we've got a receptive heart, is going to determine how much truth of the word of God can get sown into our life. Be receptive, let the word of God take root. And the ultimate freedom of that is God wants to bring so much freedom, so much joy, so much peace, so much hope into our life. And that's why Paul goes like this. He goes, hey, faith comes by hearing, and hearing by the word of God.
0: Mm-hmm.
1: And how much faith we have, I think sometimes people want to will themselves to faith, or, you know, we get into hype or trying to hype ourselves into believing something. But really, the level of faith that we have is directly proportional to the amount of the word of God that we have received, that we have opened our hearts to receive the truth of the word of God, because it's the word of God that builds our faith. And it's not just how much we believe, but, you know, in scripture, when you study faith, you'll find out obedience is really directly connected to faith. They're almost two sides of the same coin. Like what we can tell what we really believe by what we truly obey. By what we lean into. And I think that's the incredible promise that God gives us, as he goes, hey, I'm going to give you, if you'll open up your heart to me, if you'll be receptive, if you'll be aware of, like, this isn't all there is, I've got more for you. He's like, if by faith I will take that heart of stone that wants to gravitate towards man-made ideas, man-made truth, man-made structure, I'll put the eternal, incorruptible seed of the word of God in your life. That's why I want to just encourage people, hey, faith in Jesus can't just be a compartment in our life. It has to be our life.
0: Mm-hmm.
1: It has to be the foundation. And that's what brings abundance, because the self cannot save self by enthroning self.
0: No, we can't. And yet there's so many philosophies out there that teach that that's the way to go. Like, you know, you were talking about it yesterday. Look inward. No, don't look inward. There's nothing good in there. Right. The only thing that's good is what God does. And that's what we've got to look to. Jason, really convicting stuff. Thank you for bringing the fastballs this week, the high heaters. We need these reminders every single day. Real quickly, we've got a couple of seconds. What will people, if they wander into Coast Life Church this weekend, first of all, how do they get there? But then what will you be focusing on this week?
1: Yeah, so we're in Venice, Florida, Southwest Florida, just below Sarasota, on Highway 41 bypass here in beautiful paradise. And this weekend is, we do every year in July, we do a huge baptism celebration at the speech. So I'm going to be preaching out of Isaiah 43, where he said, forget the former things. I'm going to make all things new. Mm. And we just believe, you know, that when we enter the waters of baptism, we come up a new creation. And so I'm going to be speaking on that. And then this weekend, this Sunday at 5 p.m. Down at Venice Beach, we're going to be baptizing a whole bunch of folks. And I'm super excited about it.
0: They're my favorite service. We do them twice a year, too, one in the spring and one in the fall. And to hear the testimonies of how people have come to faith and to know what Jesus means to them is just, it's so inspiring. And I cry every time, like every yep. time I sit through them. Because it's like it brings my faith journey back to the surface. I remember what I was saved from and how good yep. God has been to me. So praise God for that. And what a joyous celebration you guys will have. And we'll talk to you again tomorrow.
1: Looking forward to it.
0: You got it. Kevin McCullough coming right back from New York. Don't go away.
2: Stick around for more of that.
3: Estimates about the loss of people in those horrible times range from 500,000 to 1 million over the wow. course of just a couple of days. But yet people like Dali have seen it with their own eyes. Her husband and one of her sons were killed, and she just couldn't forgive those who killed her loved ones. True forgiveness only came when she learned about Christ's work at the cross, about which she was reading in her Bible. So she recalled that Jesus asked his father to forgive those who punished him, and because of Jesus saying those words at the cross, she is now able to forgive those people.
0: Not only that, she is now teaching others the Bible, the story of that thief on the cross where Jesus uttered those words in front of him. And the miracle of the gospel is going forward. That's Anton, who's talking about a woman by the name of Dali, who was in the Rwandan wars and saw hundreds of thousands of people die in just a matter of just a few days. Friends, if the Bible and the gospel can break through there, it can break through anywhere. And she's asking for 200 Bibles to help her in her work reach those who have been hurt, not only in that war, but in the poverty and the troubled existence ever since. 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

0: Welcome back. Kevin McCullough, glad to have you with us. It's That Kevin Show, thatkevinshow.com. Michael Woolworth is also here. We're talking about Bibles, and we're talking about putting them into the hands of people that need them, Michael. And there's a lot of reasons why they can't get them in the various regions of the world that they're in, and some of it's political persecution, some of it's outright like military hostility, some of it is economic and circumstantial, some of it is from natural disasters, and just there's no infrastructure to be able to do anything like this. But whatever the reasons are, all of the people that we're trying to help have two things that they know for sure. One is that they desperately want a copy of God's Word, that it is dear to them, that it is something that it will help them grow, it is something that they need. And the second thing that they all have in common is that they, even though they desperately want it, they're not able to get it. So how do we solve that problem? Michael Woolworth, Bible League has been stepping into that gap for a long time. And you may say you're not the biggest or the best, but I will just say this. I've seen a lot of mysteries. I've seen a lot of mysteries claim to do Bible work. I've never seen an organization take as seriously the idea of biblical discipleship and biblical knowledge and biblical education to the people that they're serving the way the Bible League does. I haven't seen it with my own eyes. So as far as I'm concerned, Michael, you guys are the biggest and the best. You've been doing it for 89 years. And I think that that consistency, that testimony means something. And I want people to understand, to me, that's the credibility. That's the real, when you do something for 89 years faithfully, year after year, and without fail, you see God bless it, and you see him bring more people to himself because of it. That's a sign that this group is doing what God intends for them to do. But to my point, people are spread out across the world, and they all really do literally have different reasons why they can't get a Bible, but they all desperately want one.
1: Well, I'm thankful for people like Robert of Thornwood, New York, said, Michael, Kevin, I'm in a $300 gift to take care of 60 waiting believers today. That's how we get it done. Again, we're just north of 500, wanting to close in on 1,000 as quickly as we can. We've set a goal to do this for just north of 10,000 believers that we know by name at Bible League. Kevin, I remember talking offline about a year ago with one of your listeners. I had some downtime. I called to say, Gail, no, I think she was listening in New Jersey. I said, Gail, why'd you give, right? It was tax season. People had, had to extend, file for extensions. You know, gas prices were starting to rise, all those things, right? I said, Gail, why'd you give? She said, Michael, it occurred to me and my husband as we were listening to you and Kevin. I mean, what if we were the ones in those stories, you know, as new believers, you know, leaving whatever ism it was, right? Wanting to grow in grace, she said, we would pray that someone, anyone would bring us a Bible. So I love that perspective. I love people like Robert saying, look, here's $300 to take care of 60 waiting believers today. And again, that miracle multiplier of 12 per Bible means what? About just north of 700 people impacted. A woman by the name of Betty was part of a prostitution ring there, was forced into human trafficking by the drug cartel. Kevin, for lack of a better word, she was pimped about 10 times a day. Multiply that by 5 years. You talk about utter hopelessness. There was a time when Betty, as a drug addict and as a prostitute, again, forced into human trafficking by the cartel, utter prayer to God. She said, God, if you're there, rescue me from my utter hopelessness. In fact, there is a psalm that says, Lord, I'm in utter hopelessness. Rescue me, right? That was the prayer of Betty. Betty was introduced to the hope of the gospel. There was a Bible League volunteer ministering right near that trash mountain. I'm so thankful that the Bible League has connections there. Betty became a believer, was on fire for Jesus, trained to share Christ with others. Kevin, she has this incredible burden to reach women that have been rescued from the grips of human trafficking. About 100 of those women are now believers. They've come together to actually sing this audio clip. I know the quality is not quite what it could be, but Kevin, these are 100 women rescued from the grips of human trafficking, all members of our spiritual family, singing joyously about the Lord.

0: Yeah, God's at work. Manila, the Philippines, just outside of that. My colleague Romy was there. He's the one that collected that clip. He said, "Michael, I was there when I heard Betty read her very first scripture. It was what? Second Corinthians 15. It's what? I'm a new creation in Christ. The old is gone, the new has come." And when you know the backstory of those women living in utter hopelessness, now free of that and walking with the Lord. Kevin, that's something I want to be a part of.
1: Yeah, it certainly is an amazing series of events. And it started, as you said before, with a Bible. 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But it doesn't happen if we don't give that first Bible. 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
1: If you could impact the world for Christ right now, would you? Hi, it's Kevin McCullough with That Kevin Show, and I know you would. That's why we're joining with the Bible League International to send Bibles to 10,000 waiting Christians in places like Asia, Africa, Latin America, and the Middle East. The Christians we're supporting right now live remotely where bookstores don't exist. Many live under corrupt governments and among religions like radical Islam that seek to harm them. 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You know, when you've been struggling with a decision, but you just finally have that eye-popping moment that says you're going to decide now? 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

0: Welcome back. Kevin McCullough, glad to have you with us. It's That Kevin Show. Michael Woolworth is back with me from the Bible League, and we're talking about putting Bibles into the hands of people who are spiritually hungry. And there's more of a hunger, I sense, now than there has been in quite some time, because we're seeing that play out in the first world as well, where you have age groups of people that are getting hungry for spiritual truth in ways they haven't been before. But Michael, in the third world, and a lot of the places where Bible League ministers, that hunger's been there for years.
1: Well, it has been, and certainly that's the case in Indonesia. As I take you to that Southeast Asian country, Kevin, let me say thanks to Walter of Hawthorne, New Jersey. He said, Michael, Kevin, I'm in a $100 tax-deductible gift for 20 Bibles today. Marion of the Bronx said, I want to be a part of this. Count me in to take care of 10 waiting believers today. And again, I know as you hear these stories, it's tempting to say, okay, my $5 gift, does it make a big difference in this great big world? And again, I'm going to tell you the story of 120 former witch doctors here in a moment in Papua, Indonesia, that said yes to the Lord. They've been busy about the gospel. But again, take the empathy that you feel. It's easy to feel empathy for people like Betty and those 100 women rescued from the grips of human trafficking there in the Philippines. But take that empathy a step further. Help us reach this goal. We want to do it for just north of 10,000 waiting believers, again, that we know by name at Bible League. Kevin, it was a couple of years ago I went to Indonesia. We invited you on that trip. You probably recall this. You politely declined. The timing wasn't right. But I ended up taking five of your Salem colleagues with me to the country of Indonesia. This is the largest Muslim-majority country in the world. As we were around big cities like Jakarta on Java Island, we certainly saw evidence of that, lots of mosques and minarets. We were not permitted to go, our visa did not permit us to go to Papua, Indonesia. That's the western side of that, right? The other side would be Papua, New Guinea. But we did have a pastor that came to us, a man by the name of Tandi, small in stature, but Kevin, did this 75-year-old pastor have a heart? And my goodness, did he have a story to tell from Indonesia.
2: I met this witch doctor. He was called Philip. He was teacher of the doctors, witch doctors, because he was the one who trained many to do the same in killing people. So people in that village are really afraid of this kind of people. So when I went there in that village, I invited these people to pray for these witch doctors, because I believe that only Jesus can transform their life. Praise the Lord that in that night when I conducted the crusade, these people came also. So I preached the word of God, and at the end I invited these people to come to receive Christ. So these people, about 120 maybe, they came forward. They kneeled down and then they want to receive Christ. Then later on I went to Philip's house to I teach him more about Christ. Then after several months I baptized him. So now, praise the Lord, God has been using him. Every day he and his wife pray for this, his people. And he really loved God. When people get sick, they call him to pray for them. So before, when people want to kill people, they invite him. But now, when they want to get healed, they invite him to pray for them. So I believe this is the work of Holy Spirit that transforms people's life, like Philip.
1: Yeah, we don't take any credit for the transformation that's taking, right? It's scripture-rooted joy. What happens? The scripture takes root in somebody's life. Their life is forever changed, Kevin, and the joy follows, right? You listen, in case the traffic was whizzing by, that man is Tandi, a colleague of mine with Bible League in Indonesia. And we couldn't go to him in Papua, Indonesia, so he came to us in the capital city of Jakarta, telling the story of these 120 witch doctors. Pastor Tandi had befriended sort of the main witch doctor, a man by the name of Philip, right? And he invited this man to come to an evangelistic meeting on a Saturday night. He thought, okay, the man, maybe his wife will show up. Kevin, 120 apprentices, men and women learning the art of witchcraft, if you will, showed up. And having heard the gospel plainly preached, they all bowed the knee. They said, we want this Jesus. And I can tell you, Kevin, they've all been discipled in the faith. And they've gone on to lead 300 people to Christ. That circle of 120 have gone on to lead 300 to Christ. And again, we often talk about this multiplier. It's not just a Bible, but again, it's the multiplication that happens when people on fire for Jesus, having left Talk about spiritual darkness, right? I mean, Kevin, I think of Revelation 13 where it says, you know, the kingdoms of this world, whatever form they take, are what? Becoming the kingdom of our Lord, right? And that's what's happening in places like Papua, Indonesia. And even though these believers are half a world away, we're simply praying, would you get involved with this today? There's 300 Bibles needed. These former witch doctors have become evangelists in their own right, and they have seen, again, 300 people say yes to Jesus.
0: Which I find incredible, because the 300 people that they've led to Jesus didn't have Bibles yet. Can you imagine if those believers had Bibles in their hands and they were able actually to do what you can when you have the Word of God with you? But they're so enthusiastic that they've nearly tripled the number of people that came to faith there. And they're still asking, can you send us 300 Bibles? We want to do more. We have more people to reach. There are more people that need Jesus, and those 300 Bibles are going to make that difference. And they're also going to disciple the 300 new believers that that need them. So, friends, it's just incumbent upon us that know the importance of Scripture, that know the life-giving nature that Scripture is. 300 Bibles is the need. 300 disciples learning the Scriptures. 300 believers becoming evangelists themselves and telling others about who Jesus is. 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
5: Of late, some professing Christians have publicly, quote, deconstructed their faith. In doing so, they have left traditional Christianity. This is not something new. In 1 Timothy 1, Paul tells Timothy that he should be holding faith and a good conscience. By rejecting this, some have made shipwreck of their faith. Deconstruction and shipwrecking are one and the same. The reason it happens is clear. It comes when we don't hold faith and a good conscience together. Many, if not all, who have deconstructed, or biblically speaking, shipwrecked, have done so because what they said they believed and how they lived didn't line up. They then sought a theology that fit their lifestyle. Their conscience told them their behavior was wrong, but rather than repent, they sought a way to justify their behavior. They are shipwrecked and need the lifesaver of faith already thrown overboard. Please don't make the same mistake.
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0: Welcome aboard, Kevin McCullough. Glad to have you with us. It is an incredible thing that we get to do here. Not only do I get to help you break down on a daily basis kind of what's going on in the headlines, what to kind of think about it, how to kind of process it from a biblical worldview. But we get to also help put Bibles into people's hands and help them obtain a biblical worldview. Because there's just an incredible meaning to what we're doing, and I want to be able to pass that on to as many people as possible. Anyway, Michael Woolworth is back with us. Michael, welcome back. It's always good to have you. The reason, and I get asked this a lot when we talk about Bible League on the show. Well, Kevin, we live in the 21st century. Everything is on the computer. Everything's on the handheld device now. Why are people without Bibles? And I think it really does take a second for them to understand that this is something that has not been cured by the expansion of technology yet.
1: Well, it's a reasonable question. You know, again, in this age of technology, you know, how is it that Christians, are denied access to God's word? You know, it's corrupt governments. You think about communist China, the government there fiercely opposing the gospel. Majority religions in India, for example, where there's anti-conversion laws on the books. If you tell somebody what Jesus means to you, they'll throw you in jail, right? Remoteness, people living in the bush of Africa who've never actually answered a cell phone, right? They've never looked at the face of a clock. That's remoteness, isn't it? And then also, poverty. If you live on a couple dollars a day, you can't afford a Bible. So there's some other reasons mixed in there. But the bottom line is, God's at work, Kevin. We talk about why this incredible need, why this increase in the need for Bibles. Well, let me give you some perspective. You think about the year 2020, back when we were all learning to navigate the COVID restrictions, right? In that year, Bible League reached about 1.7 million people with the gospel. If you fast forward to last year, the year 2025, we saw an increase from that first number, a 60% increase, 2.9 million reach with the gospel. I mean, that alone tells you what, God's at work in his world through his word. And, I am a little reluctant to always throw out big numbers, over the course of, almost nine decades in ministry, we've reached, about 80 million people. But over the course of just a day, Kevin, Bible League all over the world, by the grace of God and through the gumption of, people on the ground with an incredible burden to reach the people around them, we do that to the tune of about 5,000 a day. About 500 are trained every single day to share Christ with others. And then about every 3.5 hours, a church is planted with help of Bible League. And again, I'm clear to say, I'm quick to say, we could not do what we do without that Kevin Show family being a part of this, right? And Kevin, I know you and your family, you and your biological family, right, have personally supported this, and you've asked your listeners without any reservation over many, many years to be a part of this. And all of us at Bible League, we're so grateful. But again, I think about that joy that comes when a person opens the Bible and reads about the God who loves them, but really the joy that also comes from sending that Bible, putting that Bible into empty waiting hands today. Because again, I know your listeners, your viewers say, what? I love my Bible. God has used me. He's used his word to grow me into the believer that I am today. And I simply want to give that privilege to others today.
0: 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Kevin McCullough coming right

0: Town Hall. I'm Bob Agnew in Washington. Secretary of State Marco Rubio warning Asian leaders today that Iran's demand to control and collect tolls in the Strait of Hormuz could threaten the world's economy and set a precedent that could be repeated elsewhere.
1: Commercial ships are going through the straits and they're being blown up. The United States is defending that shipping and in addition is targeting the places that are launching against those ships to continue to degrade Iran's ability to target and harm global shipping.
0: Secretary Rubio speaking to reporters in the Philippines at an annual meeting in the Philippine capital city. Tropical storm Bertha creeping along the Gulf Coast today toward the edge of Louisiana, spinning off strong winds far from its center. And it is those winds, not so much the rainfall, that poses the greatest danger this time around, according to Robbie Berg at the National Hurricane Center.
2: Rainfall becomes really more important when we're talking about strong hurricanes, because that's where we would tend to have an eye wall set up with the strongest winds. In this particular case with Bertha, it's not very well defined near the center. There is no eye wall, so where that center comes ashore plays less of a role in how bad the conditions may be.
0: The storm was expected to lose strength as it went throughout the rest of the week, but forecasters warn it could still produce damaging winds and coastal storm surges along with isolated flooding. Two private companies have launched a mission to extend the life of some old satellites in orbit.
3: Go Falcon, go MRV, and go MEP.
4: That's SpaceX rockets taking Northrop Grumman's two-armed space robot into orbit from Cape Canaveral on a private salvage operation to slap life-extending jetpacks on aging communication satellites running low on fuel. Northrop Grumman's mission robotic vehicle, dubbed MRV, and its jetpacks will spend the next year angling into the proper orbit more than 22,000 miles above Earth. I'm Ben Thomas.
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0: everything you need to know about the top headlines of the day and a perspective that will give you some eternity to it, plus practical tips for family life, spiritual life, and good old regular life. It's Kevin McCullough, Monday through Friday, on That Kevin Show. And now, from the Connors and Sullivan Broadcast Studios, the man who is not what he wants to be, but is way grateful that he's not who he used to be, here, the
1: Kevin McCullough, glad to have you with us. We've got a lot to get to in this hour today. Thank you for being here. Thank you for doing what you do to use common sense and biblical truth to live your life and make a difference in the world that you have contact with. My Reformed friends call it spherical sovereignty, living out God's intention for the world around us and touching everyone around us with the light of His truth and what that means and so forth. And I want to say thank you to that. I want to say thank you to those of you who have been helping us with our Bible League goals. We would like to end the week this week with 2,500 Bibles in hand, and we're just over 500 Bibles to date. So we need a couple of huge days to help us get to that point. But if we could get to 2,500 Bibles by the end of this week, we would be in a position where we could do 10,000 Bibles by the time the campaign ends here a few weeks from now. And I would just ask of you to consider doing that. There are those of you that know the value, that know the deep, deep meaning that the Bible brings to your life. And what we're talking about for Christians all over the world that have a genuine belief in Jesus, have a genuine relationship with Him, but cannot grow in it because they don't have a copy of His Word. You have to have a heart for someone who wants that. You have to understand the desperation that they face in living in some of these heinous places that don't have any tolerance for Scripture to be, you know, used at all. And yet, even though it threatens their life, they that's what they desire. I would just beg of you, would you help us get Bibles to those people? 1-800-YES-WORD is the number, 1-800-YES-WORD. My pastor right now is going through an incredible book, the Book of Psalms, and we don't have, 132 weeks to do it, chapter by chapter, so it's a selection of Psalms. But you heard me in the How Do We Live segments this week talk about the fact that he's touched on Psalm 27. And he explained that it's one of his favorite psalms in all of Scripture. And I didn't really understand or kind of ever think about it as why, but the more I've been looking at it on my own this week, the more it just becomes perfectly clear. The first few verses say it all. The Lord is my light and my salvation. Whom shall I fear? And then he throws in all these really explicit descriptions. Though they wish to kill me. Okay, so someone wants to kill you. I'm guessing none of you in the sound of my voice this week had somebody who wanted to kill you. Maybe you did. Maybe I'm misassuming that. But for the most of us, nobody tried to kill us. But the writer doesn't stay there. He goes, and they wish to eat the meat off my bones. Okay, that's intense. They wish to kill him. They wish to eat the meat off his bones. If an army sets up camp encircling him, is literally what the next expression is. So it's not just that you have one person who wants to kill you and eat the meat off your bones. There's a whole army that wants to do it. And the idea that the writer is expressing there is that even if all of these things are against us, the writer says, I will not fear, for you are with me. If you kind of put it in today's parlance, if you take it like what the Hebrew kind of says there in today's parlance, the writer's saying, I just don't do fear. Fear is not in my DNA. Fear is not something that I will do. Now, my pastor was quick to explain, that doesn't mean that there aren't legitimate things to be afraid of. If a bear is, you know, raising up against you, get out of wherever he's at. If you know, there are other dangerous situations. Take precautions, because sometimes being scared of something can actually save your life, and that's okay. But what the psalmist is talking about is living in constant anxiety, where you feel like your nerves are being frayed and you're just being dragged down all the time because you have such fear of the unknown and fear of things happening. The psalmist says, I don't do fear. I hope that that is where the Lord takes all of us at some point in our walk with Him, that we just are so in love with Him and so dependent upon Him and so understanding of His plan for our life that we just don't do fear. Yeah, we may have temporary frights from time to time, but we don't engage and live a life of fear and anxiety. You know, there's a multi-billion dollar business in just the last few years that have built up around anxiety, all the anxiety that everybody has. And I think whether

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1: But they would literally, they would walk over whatever dangerous turf to get there, to get the Bible, if they had the ability to do it. 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If you're thinking about being, you know, properly mindful of the kingdom, this is it. 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And it's one of the reasons why I'm so thrilled to be able to partner with them every year at about this time and help put Bibles into the hands of people that need them. 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Or go online to thatkevinshow.com and click the Bible League banner at the top of the page.
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1: Welcome back. Kevin McCullough, That Kevin Show, thatkevinshow.com for all things related to the show. Never behind a paywall, always free. The podcasts, the videos, the columns, everything we do. And you know that on at least once a week, I like to set the headlines aside and say, how can we live more healthy? How can we live with greater wellness in our life? And we cover everything. We cover, you know, dramatic surgical improvements to weight loss plans, to all kinds of things, fitness, nutrition, exercise, whatever helps you live more well, we cover that here. And at least once a month, we check in with Dr. Ray Solano from PD Labs RX. They are the compound pharmacy to beat all compound pharmacies in the United States, and I've been really learning a lot when Dr. Ray has joined us. In fact, Dr. Ray, I have told many people about PD Labs because of the good work that you guys are doing, and I'm hearing a little birdie told me today that there are some updates on this conversation we've been having about peptides. Now, just as a matter of review, remind my listeners what they are and why they're important.
2: Well, you know, it seems to be so simple. You know, we've talked about them. Everybody knows what amino acids are. You know, they're the building blocks of protein. They're naturally occurring amino acids. When you link them together, they make these peptides, and your body sees them as natural substances. And when you have grouping them together, these peptides have an amazing ability to work in concert with your body and influence health. So they improve health or be able to alleviate some chronic condition. So these peptides are something that is transforming healthcare because they don't have very many side effects. So not like drugs. So the reason why that they're exciting, they're sometimes inexpensive, but unfortunately they're not really regulated, okay? Because they're a natural substance, amino acids, are they naturally occurring? You know, when you have big amino acids together, peptides, you make drugs like you talked about for weight loss drugs. These are all peptides. Insulin is a peptide. But everything is front and center now because the FDA has allowed the advisory meeting to be scheduled this week, as we're talking about it, to study, look at this and give advice, okay, or give an opinion as to how they should move forward with classifying or putting them in categories that allow state licensed pharmacies like we do to be able to dispense them, because patients like yourself want that freedom of medicine. Yeah. Because right now it's in a gray zone. It's actually on a gray market, which is bizarre, but that's what happens.
1: So, and I want to understand correctly, the gray zone has neither been good nor bad to this point, but the danger is that they become overregulated and pharmacies like yours would not be allowed to sell them. Is that part of what we're talking
2: about? That's right. They could have a you know, right now the FDA says that there's safety concerns. You know, it's close to a million doses that have been dispensed over the last 8 years, but there's inconsistent sourcing and there's a lack of human trials and evidence. So in the purest sense, okay, the way the FDA works in approving drugs, they don't have enough of their data to be able to have the, you know, to put it in the box that they normally do. So as opposed to throwing cold water on it and saying, oh, by the way, these are not going to be allowed to be in the healthcare sector or the drug supply, which they could do, it would get rid of the gray market or the research grade. However, it could restrict you from getting that important medications that is so much better for pain medications than many of these other drugs.
1: Yeah.
2: So it could be negative, but we are putting everything behind this committee that we can put the evidence that these are safe in the right hands.
1: Is there an argument that is being made that currently unsafe people are peddling them? And if so, what kind of guardrails are you talking about?
2: Well, that's exactly right. Right now, all these amino acid sequences, these peptides, are manufactured in foreign countries, in China, in India, and most of them are coming out of China. However, most drugs come out of China and India anyway, the raw materials, and they are inspected and they're sourced. They have certain standards for drugs. However, peptides don't have that clear sense of control. So we want to be able to have peptides that come to us that are not contaminated, that actually are potent, because there's a lot of counterfeit out there. There's counterfeit Ozempic. There's counterfeit Tirzepatide. So we got to be careful about counterfeit. So in the right hands of, you know, using FDA standards for GMP for drugs, like we do all the time, you purchase raw bulk material, bulk API from licensed manufacturers, and you assemble it or prepare it in that same GMP process.
1: Right.
2: So you get a medication that is stable, it's potent, and it's what's on the label is what's on the label. So, you know, it's kind of basic, but let pharmacies that are highly regulated, like we are, let us do our job so that you can get your medicine.
1: Well, and I wanted to ask, if they do this, doesn't it bring down the price of what the average person pays for the benefit of the peptide?
2: Well, that's, you know, right now we have research-grade facilities that don't have GMP standards. They can buy it from the cheapest supplier, period.
1: That's the risk.
2: But if you
1: don't really know what's in it, you're just kind of taking them at their word.
2: Right. So if you regulate it, then the manufacturing facilities have to have pure peptide powders that are standardized. Well, that's going to cost, the manufacturer says, $1 to $2 million per peptide to validate it for their facility. So the price is going to go up because you have to meet FDA standards for drugs. So the good thing is the price will go up some. However, you'll feel comfortable that what you're getting is the correct dose. It's less risky.
1: And this kind of explains the overall situation, but you said that there's a review committee meeting this week.
2: That's right.
1: Meeting for? What's the purpose of that meeting?
2: Well, it's a body that the FDA assembled, an advisory group, they call it the PAC committee, the Pharmacy Council Advisory Committee. And they have nominations of officials that are on this committee that listen to the evidence for the presentations and make their suggestions or their opinion for the FDA to make a ruling on. So it is, up until this point, it has been, the people on the committee have been FDA loyalists or FDA officials that do not like compounding. They don't like anything that doesn't fit into their box of new drug application, take 10 years, cost hundreds of millions of dollars. So
1: the people that were on the committee previously were going to issue a judgment without knowing much of anything about what they were issuing a judgment about.
2: Correct. And we've had our group
1: of
2: our...
1: that doesn't sum up everything that I've always hated about government right there.
2: That's right. The answer was no before they even started.
1: Yeah.
2: And one of my partners, Dr. Jim LaValle, presented in front of the committee 2 years ago, and he just threw his script away and threw his presentation and talked to them as a pharmacist to a physician and said, look, these have been safe. You've got to be able to look behind, look between the studies and everything that's going on, and really look at the patients, put them first. And he actually got nods from them. He got people actually listening to him. So we've taken a little bit of that playbook and going up there to this week and doing the exact same thing, and let people know we got patients. Health is at stake. So put your differences besides, and let's get people healthy. Why not?
1: Well, that's the goal, isn't it? It's a Wellness Wednesday. Dr. Ray Solano is my guest. We're coming right back.
0: Stick around for more of That Kevin next.
1: Welcome back. It's That Kevin Show. Glad to have you with us. ThatKevinShow.com for all things related to the show. And you can interact with us through that portal on a regular basis. We've got all the videos and the podcasts and the columns and everything I do. It's all in one spot. It's super easy to find. ThatKevinShow.com. Please go and avail yourself of it, including helping my partners, the Bible League, get Bibles into the hands of those who desperately need them and want them, but do not have access to them. Michael Woolworth is back with us from Bible League. And Michael, a lot of people may be thinking, well, what do you mean that Bibles aren't available? I'm thinking in my house, I've got five or six sitting on a shelf that I never even open.
3: Yeah, how many of us have Bibles? Plentiful, right? Even on your phone, right? And yet, you know, this is not the story for believers that we're talking about. We're doing for them what they really cannot do for themselves, and that is to put their hands on the precious Word of God today.
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0: is from New York. That Kevin. Kevin McCullough.
1: Welcome back. Kevin McCullough, glad to have you with us on the Wednesday edition. We talk about wellness, and you may hear Dr. Solano using the term peptide, and he's referred to GLP-1s a little bit. But Dr. Solano, let's break it down a little bit more, even for people that may just be catching this conversation for the first time. Peptides are the GLP applications. These were already being used before the weight loss craze. These were being used to help people with blood sugar disorders and diabetes and some of these types of things. How long have they been in actual medical use? Because I think that predates the weight loss craze a little bit, doesn't it?
2: Oh, most definitely. We insulin is a peptide. So we find many drugs at these sequence of amino acids. They're very popular. Vasoactive intestinal peptide we use for mold patients is a peptide, and the FDA allowed us in this category one for close to 8 years now. So there are these are not new substances. They've been around for 15 to 20 years, and they have a great place in the healthcare. So we're not creating something new, but this is the most important. Peptides are signaling the body to do something. Drugs block a receptors. They block the body from overreacting. They block things. Peptides work in concert with the body. That's what makes them so powerful. They signal the body that there's an inflammation here, reduce that pain. So that's why they're so helpful for children and for seniors.
1: We've mentioned diabetes, and I know that blood sugar is kind of a wide-ranging host of types of diagnoses. You can have high blood sugar, you can have low blood sugar, you can have all kinds of different things. We also know about the benefits on the weight loss front. What else are peptides being used for commonly besides those arenas?
2: Well, one of the biggest ones that we have is reducing pain. There's so many people that are using non-steroidal anti-inflammatories, your Motrins, your Aleve, daily, everybody for pain. But they don't fix the problem. They don't stop the inflammation or fix
1: They just tell the receptor, the nerve ending that senses the pain, that there's that they should ignore it. It's kind of like a masking of the symptom as opposed to the reduction of the inflammation.
2: Exactly. So if we do a novel product that's been around for 20 years, BPC-157, when it's injected into tendons, it allows stop the inflammation almost within a period of hours, and it allows it to heal. So it stops the inflammation and stops the pain, and allows it the body to fix what's signaling, just like prednisone. Everybody knows about steroids, right? Steroids just reduce the inflammation everywhere. However, it has a lot of negative side effects. But BPC can reduce that inflammation wherever that area is, the alarm bells are going off. So this is amazingly safe. That's just one.
1: Well, I think I've never heard a physician make the delineation that you just did about how the pain relievers, kind of over the counter stuff, work to tell the body that something's not wrong, when in fact they're like, inflammation actually serves a beneficial purpose, right?
2: That's right. That's what the beauty of these peptides, and there's tons of them. Okay, they're talking about seven at this committee. Seven. These are the most popular ones that have literally changed people's lives. Healing the gut or the GI tract from right now, the only thing we have when people have stomach dysfunction is they take these anti-acid medications.
1: Those are terrible for you.
2: terrible. It's absolutely terrible. But they're advertised everywhere. They were never made to be used for more than 14 days to reduce acid production. So they don't fix anything. However, I would say over 50% of the ailments are caused by dysfunctional GI dysfunction. So imagine if you fix the healing stomach dysfunction. How many people are going to get better? Well, guess what? There's a couple of, there's peptides, KPV, that actually improve those junctions or those tight junctions and heal the stomach. Lorazepam as well. So we're healing people's dysfunctional GI tracts. And just imagine what that would, if that's mainstream, just look out. You're going to get people's blood pressure down. You're going to get many of the depressions going away, many of the anxiety disorders. So, you know, that's why we're really bullish on letting us, we could really change healthcare.
1: And let me pick that up on the other side of this break, because, friends, just having access to the peptides is only part of the problem, and we'll discuss what I mean by that when we come back. 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

0: 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And Dr. Ray Solano is the proprietor of PD Labs and has been studying this stuff for longer than, you know, most people understand. But Dr. Solano, let me ask you, the peptides themselves, these are naturally occurring substances, right? You talk about amino acids. They're naturally, they appear in our body. We have a lot of them already in our system from the beginning. So I can't imagine that the FDA approval to get them to be used, you know, at least in theory, should have been all that troublesome. But they have thrown up roadblocks for certain types of pharmacies and certain types of doctors and so forth to have access to them. What is the justification that they give for saying, well, Walgreens and Rite Aid, you're okay, but, you know, PD Labs, we got to watch you a little bit more closely. Like, I don't understand, like, the difference between why they prejudice types of pharmacies against each other.
1: That's a real good question. And the classifications of the big box pharmacies, they take pre-manufactured drugs from pharmaceutical manufacturers, already prepared, everything done, unpack it, count it, be able to put it in the right bottle with the right label and send it out. They don't make it, touch it. They just dispense it. Okay? They make sure they get the right drug for the right patient. This, you know, that's important. Compounding pharmacies for things that, drugs that pharmaceutical companies don't make anymore. Okay? There's dosages.
0: There are a lot of really good drugs that they don't make anymore.
1: That's exactly right. Some of the oldies but goodies is about 20% of the items. And we make it in low doses or different doses. And we take bulk pharmaceuticals, API, we call it bulk pharmaceuticals, and we customize that to whatever the physician wants. However, the FDA wants control of that because the final product, they want to be able to approve it. Well, you can't really approve something you've made for one person, and they need it in 20 minutes. So it's just not practical. So this is the rub. And sometimes these are injectables. Okay, we do injectables the same way. We don't do specific, but our pharmacies do. And so this is an area that they want to control. So it's all about control of healthcare. But pharmacists have been doing this for hundreds and hundreds of years. Physicians have been knowledgeable. They don't need somebody to really tell them what works and what doesn't work. So this is the part that we feel that the federal government needs to work with the medical community as opposed to making up the rules all themselves.
0: Yeah. I want to shift gears a little bit only because I've always been fascinated by what I'm about to ask you, and I've never asked you your opinion on it, but every time we're watching the World Cup or the Super Bowl or the Grammys or whatever it's on television, and there's all of these prescription drug commercials that come on, and they seem to have an endless number of them on those big events, especially.
1: Right.
0: And it's just one after the other. And the commercial always goes like this. It's a 60-second commercial. It's about 10 seconds of maybe a problem and figuring out, you know, do you need a solution for this? And then they suggest their drug for a solution. And then like 35 seconds of disclaimer spoken twice as fast as anybody can listen, and they go through all the things that it might give you, and you might catch malaria, pneumonia, and AIDS, and everything else from taking the said drug,
1: right,
0: whatever it is. And then they come back at the end with 5 seconds of, but ask your doctor. My bride, like, viscerally, I see her head and neck and shoulders, she just viscerally, like, pushes back against the existence of these ads on TV. And I'm just curious, from your perspective, especially knowing the impact that compound pharmacies like yours make in actually getting real drugs that really help people to things, what's your feeling about having those kinds of ads on TV?
1: Well, we're the only country in the world that allows that. Everybody else, it's direct advertisement to consumers is banned in most industrialized countries. They've been talked about it. Even Bill Clinton's administration, they were going to ban it. $350 billion a year is spent, billions of dollars on advertisement from Big Pharma. They know that this is the way to get the word out to patients that they influence their health care. It doesn't matter. The numbers speak for themselves. They put billions and people that are taking those drugs, okay, they're going to go and ask for those drugs at their appointment. That is Medicare covers for it. The insurance companies cover for it. The thousands and thousands of dollars.
0: Yeah, but here's, and I don't mean to interrupt, we're short on time, but here's my issue with that. I'm an idiot. I see a TV commercial and I go to my doctor and say, hey, tell me why I'm not taking this. I want this drug. This is the drug. What do I know? I don't know anything about drugs.
1: That's right. But guess what? That practitioner goes, sure, okay, I only got about 4 minutes left of this appointment. Why not? I'll write the prescription. See, tell me how it is. That's it. That's how it works.
0: Well, but so my rule of thumb then is I'm never going to ask for a drug that I see on a TV commercial. What I'm going to do is I'm going to ask my doctor instead, what's the best thing you've seen recommended for this that you've used? And can Dr. Solano produce it for me at PD Labs RX?
1: Cheaper. 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And we go, no, we cannot make commercial copies of drugs. But we're not knockoff. This is what the FDA says. Compounding pharmacies do knockoffs. They do illegal copies.
0: But it's not true.
1: We can't even get the drug, so it's crazy.
0: All right. Well, good news. 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
1: Thanks again. And we're coming up with a transdermal topical versions of these. So get ready. Go to our website.
0: That you can put on the outside of the skin. That's cool.
1: Not injectable. How's that? That's what we do.
0: That would be amazing. All right. Kevin McCullough coming back from Times Square. Stay here.
2: Stick around for more of That Kevin next.
0: Take out your phone. 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And the scary thing is there's not one single voice for truth in the AI models. But what if there was? What if there was a God-centric, Bible-centric, Jesus-centered, truth-based dominion for AI to take place in? 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
0: Welcome back. Kevin McCullough, glad to have you with us. And friends, thank you for those of you who have continued to say, we're going to stand with you. We're going to do everything we can to help get those Bibles to people that need them. 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I want to say thank you as well to Dominion.chat. We're going to have the Dominion guys on soon. I don't know how much AI your kids are going to be forced to use in school or in projects, or you may have to be now using it at work. I know that our national defense is starting to use AI. I know that medicine is starting to use AI and get answers to models much faster. I know that there are a ton of ways that AI is being used that is benefiting people's lives. But if you use ChatGPT or Claude or some of these that are just secular in nature, with no specific worldview attached, you're going to be really frustrated if you're looking for eternal truth. And that's why I'm excited about Dominion.chat. 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And it is a Christ-centered, a Bible-centered AI environment, chat environment, that you can use for the good, for total good. 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Somebody tried to put the Dominion. No, it's not the Dominion. It's just dominion.chat, dominion.chat. And very soon, we're going to be offering you the chance to try it absolutely free, and we're going to get you that possibility coming soon. But it, go and check it out first and see for yourself if it doesn't do everything that I'm saying that it does. It scares me to death to think that there could be an AI existence out there that doesn't reflect in any way the gospel. 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They are thinking way far ahead. 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The Dominion chat tool has transparent reasoning. 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I just think you're going to be really pleased with how it works. 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I'm impressed with it. Dominion.chat is the name. Dominion.chat. 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
5: The church has no problem getting involved in bingo and picnics and backgammon. They don't have to pray about those things, but to be salt and light in the culture. 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That's one of the biggest lies that a Christian puts forth, is I'm going to pray about it. We hide behind that rather than getting engaged.
4: 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I'm David Jay, thanking you for joining us today as we listen, learn, and are challenged by God's Word, the Bible. The men and women who founded this nation weren't just bold, they were anchored. Anchored in the conviction that our rights come from God, not from government. And that foundation is worth knowing. In The American Story, The Beginnings, Tim and David Barton take you back to the documents, the decisions, and the faith that shaped this country from its very first days. This isn't revisionist history. This is the real story. 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The Christian walk is full of disciplines, trials, and setbacks, but God uses the hard seasons of life to shape our faith from the inside out. So when it comes to durability, it's realizing that we can't do life relying on our own strength. You see, durability isn't about being tough enough to handle life on our own. It's about staying connected with Christ no matter what. When times get hard, when people let us down, when circumstances don't go as planned, our natural response is often to pull back or just simply give up. But the Lord calls us to endure until His return, and that's exactly what we've got to do. So today, Pastor Jack tells us that we need to resist false doctrine and fight against evil in our world. As believers, we can't just be spectators while darkness advances all around us. Instead, we're called to stand firm on God's Word, even when it's hard or unpopular. Now, with his message called The Discipline of Durability, here's pastor and Bible teacher, Jack Hibbs.
5: Resisting false doctrine, knowing your Bible. 2 John 9 says, whoever transgresses, listen, does not abide in the doctrine of Christ. He does not have God. He who abides in the doctrine of Christ has both the Father and the Son. This is a key verse. Mark it down. 2 John 9. This is critical. You want to know why? Every person who knocks on your door denies that Jesus Christ is the Son of God and denies the Father and the Son as God. Every cult. This is huge. You already know this, but Islam denies that Jesus is the Son. Jehovah's Witnesses deny that Jesus is the Son. Mormonism denies Jesus is the Son. The unique, only begotten Son of God. All the other world religions, Judaism denies that Jesus is the Son of God, though it says it in the scriptures. The Old Testament. Resisting false doctrine. I'm concerned. And when I meet people who are no longer attending church, or they do attend church, and I ask them something and might say something to them about what the Bible says, they look at me like I'm speaking Chinese or something to them. And I go, don't you know this? How long have you been coming to church? 6 years, 10 years. Don't you know this? I almost slapped myself in the face the other day. I was wondering, did I not teach them this? Are we listening? In these last days, are we listening? I'm concerned. for the body of Christ. I would rather have you not come to church on Sunday or Wednesdays if you're not going to listen. Think about it. It's worse for you if you come and the word's going out and you're not listening. That means you had the opportunity. Resist false doctrine. I'm not trying to be cute with what I'm about to say. I'm not trying to be funny with what I'm about to say. The church, I'm not talking about you. I'm talking about the church in the world is so anemic, so sickly, so pale. Listen, so beheaded from Jesus, who is the head of the body. The church is the body of Christ, and it's as though she has no head. Doing what she wants, thinking what she wants, making up scriptures, making up doctrines, making up things. And when someone says something who's cool, hip, or whatever, and does some cute video or some cute book or some whatever, the quote, church goes after it like lemmings off a cliff. Young people today are being swept away with false doctrine because there's no head on the body of Christ. Jesus is that head. And there's a disconnect when we begin to quote, well, you know, Dr. Laura says, Oprah says, Dr. Phil says, and now there's Dr. Oz, and be careful. Is that where you get your theology? It's amazing. Watch out for false doctrine. Matthew 15, verse 7. Matthew 15, 7 says, hypocrites, well did Isaiah prophesy about you, saying, these people draw near to me with their mouth and honor me with their lips, but their hearts are far from me. And in vain they do worship me, teaching as doctrines the commandments of men, making stuff up and saying, these are the rules.

Serious stuff, huh? This is a big deal. I was in a Christian bookstore. I'm not going to tell you what Christian bookstore. And they had a book there. They had several books there. And one of the books, it was a couple of books, but one of the books was entitled God is Green or The Green God. And the whole book is about how we are to save the planet. How can you even think that way after reading your Bible? Well, that's the problem. People are not reading the Word of God. And somebody fun comes along and says, we've got to, we're Christians, we have to save the planet. Have you not read the book? The planet's going to go down the toilet. A cosmic toilet flush. The Bible says in Peter, it's all going to burn up. Did you know that? It says the elements, the word is atom. The atoms will melt with fervent heat. Now, you guys have heard my heart before on this issue, but it's a big false doctrine today. There's a difference between creation management or care because our God made it versus the worship of the planet. We cannot save the planet. This is a big deal. Watch out for false doctrines. They might sound good. As I said a moment ago, but I'll read more of it. 1 Timothy 4:1-2 says, now the Spirit expressly says that in the latter times, last days, some will depart from the faith. How does that happen? He says, giving heed to deceiving spirits and doctrines of demons. Do you guys don't understand that when that happens, a demon is not going to grab the microphone and say, hey, be deceived. They're going to speak through people. Very persuasive, very exciting. Demons will be operating behind the mouth and the voices of men, the Bible warns. You think about that for a moment. The things that are going on in the world and what's happening. Doctrines to deceive. Amazing. Number three, the discipline of durability, to continue on as a Christian, to abide in Jesus Christ and not quit. Don't give up. It means that we fight against the evils of this world. We fight against the evils of this world. The Bible says in Philippians 2:14, do all things without complaining and disputing, that you may become blameless and harmless children of God. Listen to this, without fault in the midst of a crooked and perverse generation. If you have any doubt, look around. I mean, don't look around here. You're fine here. Okay. But look around the world you live in. Among whom you shine as lights in the world, holding fast the word of life, so that I may rejoice in the day of Christ, says Paul. What an amazing, the Lord's coming back, so how should we be living, resisting and fighting against evil? You say, well, why should we fight against evil when the Lord's coming back anyway? Or evil's going to advance, the Bible says, so why not just let it advance? Listen, many Christians believe what I just said. Many of them. I know. They email me. I'm not joking. Pastor, you're wasting your time. Evil, the Bible says, evil's going to get bigger and bigger, so you're standing in the way. I'm supposed to stand in the way. Yeah, but it's going to get worse and worse. Uh-huh. Didn't Jesus say, shine your light? Huh? That's the way that, he said, but wait, I don't understand. You're going to stand up and preach against the darkness and witness against the darkness, but the Bible says more darkness is going to come. It's going to get darker. That's right. Listen, first of all, I can stand on the word of God to defend my actions. Where can you find the word of God that defends you being a spectator to what God has called us to do? Well, I'm not going to get involved. Think of this for a moment. You don't want to hear this, huh? It's pretty quiet in here right now. Well, you know, we don't want to get involved. I know there's a 800-pound gorilla over there beating up a, 30-pound little child in the corner. But you know what? We don't want to get involved. Amazing. But the church has no problem

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1: John, 1 John, or John's Gospel about abiding. It's the same guy who wrote those two books. I have written to you, fathers, because you have known him who is from the beginning. I have written to you, young men, because you are strong and the word of God abides in you, and you have overcome the wicked one. You mean I can beat Satan up with the Bible? Yep, Bible, just know it. Hide it in your heart. Hide the Bible in your heart. Satan comes along. You follow the Lord's leading in faith according to the word of God. Satan loses. You may not throw one physical punch. You don't have to. In obedience to the Lord, Satan walks away and he's got a broken nose and a bruised eye. His fangs chipped on one side. He's got a claw that's tore up. He's got a kink in his tail. One of his horns broken off. How cool is that?
2: 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And now, let's get back to today's message. Once again, here's Pastor Jack.
1: Number four, it means that we draw closer to God in these days, not run away from him. Stuff's going to happen. When it happens, not if, it's going to happen. I can't tell you about a report I heard. I could get in trouble. I'll just tell you this. Certain people told me that in the event of a natural disaster and or civil unrest, the border regions of our California, Arizona, Texas deserts are very, very, very well, well stocked with weapons to use against us. Tunnels, rockets, grenade launchers, Stinger missiles, machine guns to use against us. He said, don't tell me that. Listen, when this stuff happens, when it happens, what are you going to do? I'm going to run from God as fast as I can. No, you better not do that, because if you're a Christian, part of abiding in Christ is to be drawn near to him. Run to him. Proverbs 18:10 says, the name of the Lord is a strong tower, and the righteous run into it, and they are safe. I told you before, not too long ago, but the picture comes to my mind again. A little kid, when they're scared, they go running to their daddy, and they get right behind their daddy, and they grab daddy's thighs, and they look out at that threatening world right between his legs. They got their little ears and the daddy's knees on each side, and they're looking out. Isn't that the cutest thing in the world? Because daddy can beat up people, man. Daddy can take care of them. That's cool. And we run to the Lord. He's a strong tower. We draw close to him. Psalm 84:4. Do you guys write these verses down?
3: Yes.
1: Psalm 84:4 says, blessed, happy, the word means, are those who dwell in your house. I like that. You know why I like that? I mean, I'll keep reading. Go ahead and leave the verse on the screen. But here's what I like about this. Blessed are those who dwell in your house. Happy. The word actually means well off or welfare. They'll fare well who dwell in your house. You know how fun it is to pray that? Dear Lord, now I'm not doing too well, Lord. I'm nervous, or I'm anxious, or I'm worrying, or I'm fearful. And Lord, your Bible tells me in Psalm 84:4 that happy, well off are those who dwell in your house. And Lord, I'm here to announce today that I choose to dwell in your house. And so Lord, I'm calling upon you to bring calm and peace and cause me to be well off with you, in Jesus' name. Amen. It says they are ever praising you. Lord, in the midst of my hardship and difficulty, I'm going to choose to praise you right now. By the way, you see the word Selah? It means meditate on it. Stop, pause, take it in, let it soak in. Verse 5, Psalm 84, blessed are those who strength is in you, who have set their hearts on a pilgrimage. Where? To draw close to God. As they pass through the valley of Baca,

0: Baca's pretty cool. It's not an exact valley. Like, oh, now we're pulling up to the valley of Baca. It's not Baca, like the actual valley. The valley of Baca is the valley of weeping. Were you in the valley today weeping? You can be on a mountaintop and be in the valley of Baca. You can be in a palace and be weeping. Isn't that awesome? The Lord, he says here, listen, I'm going to be with you. When I pass through the valley, those times of great weeping, look what it says, they make it a place of springs. When you are living down in the southern regions as David in Israel, in the Negev, where it rains less than 1 inch a year, when the scripture says in the valley of weeping, as you focus on the Lord, the whole attitude of your life changes, that it's as though there's springs all around you. That is a powerful picture. The autumn rains also cover it with pools. They go from strength to strength. This is a promise, verse 7. You pray that prayer. Dear Lord God, I'm asking you to give us strength to strength till each appears before God in Zion. Lord, cause me to endure, to abide in you all the way through to the end, until, Lord, someday I will stand. It's all going to be history. It's all going to be over, and I will live forever with you. Number 5. Boy, are we in trouble. Number 5 means that we obey what his word says. We obey it. 1 John 2:6. He who says that he abides in him ought himself also to walk just as he, that is Jesus, walked. Listen, mark that verse down. Listen carefully. Don't jump to any conclusions here now. People should mistake us for Jesus in this life. Let me explain. See, what, you grow my hair out? I wish it was that easy. That's not what I'm talking about. Hear me out. We should talk like Jesus. We should act like Jesus. We should help people like Jesus. People should mistake us for Jesus. People should say, what are you, a Christian? How cool would that be? Wait a minute, stop the car. What are you? Are you a Christian? Yeah, you got me. Cuff that man. Arrest him. We have enough evidence on this man to charge him for being a Christian. The evidence is overwhelming. To obey him. To obey Jesus. Imagine if the entire church in the world tonight decided, I'm going to pick up my Bible, I'm going to read it and do it. I think the world would change in a week. And I'm not joking. If every Christian said, that's it, I'm reading the Bible and I'm going to do it, in 1 week, the world would change. 1 John 4:15. 1 John 4:15. Whoever confesses that Jesus is the Son of God, God abides in him, and he in God. And we have known and believed the love that God has for us. God is love. Mark it, ladies and gentlemen, church family. You will find that nowhere else in any religious book of anybody on the planet. Your Bible says God is love. You will not find that in the Quran. You will not find that in the Tibetan Book of the Dead. You won't find it in the Hindu writings, the Buddhist writings. You won't find that anywhere. The Bible says, God announces, I'm a God. I am not, I'm a God of love. He says, I am love. God is love. He's holy, he's light, and he's love. Wow. Verse 17 says, love has been perfected or complete among us in this, that we may have boldness in the day of judgment, because as he is, so are we in this world. There is no fear in love, but perfect love casts out fear, because fear involves torment. But he who fears has been made complete in love. Can someone say amen? Wow. Obey him. To obey him is not to, thou shalt not, thou shalt not, thou shalt. You know what? Love. Let him, listen, receive his love for you and turn around and pour that love on other people. Watch what happens. Number 6, it means that we prepare for perilous days. The discipline of durability or abiding in Christ is that we prepare for perilous days. The days that we're in. 2 Timothy 3:1 says, and by the way, I'm reading from a Amplified Version, He says, you should also know this, Timothy, that in the last days there will be very difficult times. For people will love only themselves and their money. They will be boastful and proud, scoffing at God, disobedient to their parents. This is 2,000 years old. And ungrateful. They will consider nothing sacred. Are we not living that time right now? They will be unloving and unforgiving. They will be slanderers of others, have no self-control. Oh my goodness. They will be cruel and have no interest in what's good. They will betray their friends. They'll be reckless, be puffed up with pride and love pleasure rather than God. They will act as if they are religious, but they will reject the power that could make them godly. You must stay away from people like that.
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25: And oftentimes what we're told to do in our culture and society is when we're triggered, we're told to back away, cut that person out of your life, no contact, isolation, withdraw from them. But what if triggers were actually God's way of revealing what he wanted to heal inside of us?
26: That's counselor and relationship expert Deborah Falata describing ways that you can improve your people skills. And she's back again today on Focus on the Family with Jim Daly. This is a fascinating conversation. Thanks for joining us. I'm John Fuller.
27: You know, John, last time Deborah shared several people skills, which are just practical ways to love others through our communication. You know, again, spiritually speaking, there's application here. I think the Lord wants us to be good communicators. He's the model for it. Mm-hmm. We talked about that last time when it comes to whether you're aggressive or passive aggressive or assertive, which is really the healthiest place to be, which is where you see Jesus communicating. He didn't back up and leave truth just to be liked. In fact, he would ask good questions and kind of lead people to a conclusion, hopefully, that benefited their eternal soul. Mm-hmm. I mean, that was amazing. And today we're going to continue those discussions to talk about those things that trigger us in our relationships. I think we all know what they are. I certainly know mine. And, you know, I could really mess up with my wife, Jean, if I don't slow down and try to speak in a way that gets to her heart, not just make a point. And I think it's going to be really helpful today.
26: Yeah, and if you missed the program last time, we've got audio copies available online. Certainly one of the easiest ways is to download our app and access all the great content anytime mm-hmm. you need. And as was mentioned, Deborah Falada is a counselor, and she's written a terrific resource for all of us to improve our relationships. We're built for relationship and for community by God. So step up stronger. Get a copy of the book, People Skills. 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
27: Deborah, let me kick off in a lighter tone here. You're a counselor. I would assume that what drew you to that profession in part was the interest in other people and helping them to fix their issues. I mean, that kind of is the definition of a counselor. But you have a skill set that is different from, let's say, the husband that's a little superficial. In fact, I think in the book you talk about John being the floating duck type of person, news, weather, and sports.
25: Yes, we talk about relationships kind of like different levels of depth of a pool, if you think about it that way. There's the shallow end and there's the deep end. And I always say there's different levels of interaction and communication. You know, I could talk to you for an hour, but not necessarily have a deep conversation. And I think that's one of the reasons spouses struggle. The wife might say, well, I feel like we're not really communicating. And the husband's like, what do you mean? We talked for an hour yesterday. But we've got to understand that there's levels of communication. There's levels of depth. And my husband always jokes that when it comes to levels of depth, I'm like the scuba diver swimming in the deep end of emotions. And he's the duck floaty guy up on top with the facts, the basics. But the truth is you need both in relationships. And so real brief, the levels of conversation. Level one is the most superficial. It's the facts. You can have a facts conversation with anybody. How's the weather today? What are you up to? What are your plans? Level two is a little bit deeper because it requires more of you. It's your opinions and ideas. It requires you to share what you think about something, your opinion about the weather, or your opinion about your schedule. Level three takes us a little bit deeper, and it's our feelings. I'm feeling frustrated. I'm feeling hurt. I'm feeling embarrassed. I'm feeling excited. It's a lot more of who you are. And level four takes us even deeper into our beliefs, what God is teaching us, our faith, something even a little bit more vulnerable. And so think about that as you're engaging in relationships. You cannot swim in the deep end for too long. As my husband says, we need to come up for air. But if you stay superficial, you're not going to feel that your relationships are going deeper.
27: In that regard, Deborah, I'm sure there's people listening and watching who are saying that kind of defines my marriage. You know, I'm frustrated. And again, I'll just use stereotypical language. It may not always go this direction. But my husband seems to stay at the top, at the surface. And, and therefore, you will say as the wife, I feel emotionally, you know, bankrupt. I don't feel like we have deep emotional conversations, while the husband is thinking, man, we are connecting.
25: Right.
27: She knows everything about the Broncos.
25: Right.
27: That's cool. But that's not what we're talking about. How do you intentionally move to something deeper when you're not, when you're used to the floaty duck?
25: Exactly. This is where we have to remember. It's not a lack of love. It's a lack of skill. And even the idea of emotional depth and emotional connection and emotional intelligence is something that many people haven't learned. Maybe they grew up in a family where level one and two were the dominant levels in the interaction. They don't even have the language for level three. And this is where a counselor can be really helpful. If you feel that you are emotionally bankrupt, if you feel that there's an emotional disconnect and you try to have deeper conversations and you feel like they're not going anywhere, this is a really great time to consider how could the help of a counselor encourage us as a couple to go a little bit deeper.
27: Which again, it's that assist that really does get you talking in that way. Let me ask this question. And again, just looking at stereotypical marriage types, also you can find that one is willing to go there, but the other may get defensive or protective or whatever that might be when you move beyond level one and two, when we're talking about emotional hurts, etc., kind of those triggers that we will continue to discuss today. And therefore, that spouse learns to not go there.
25: Yeah.
27: Because when you go there, you get this, you know, response that trains you to not go there. because it's too private. They don't want to go there, et cetera. Where do you go with that? And you kind of, in that relationship, you have a learned behavior where we don't go deep because going deep causes him or her too much pain.
25: Oftentimes I find with couples specifically that they only go deep when there is a hurt or offense. I felt really hurt by this. And so I'm telling you, you know, we need to change this. Or you did something that really hurt my feelings. I don't like how you, and we want to go deeper at the moment of offense. They are going to get offensive. They're going to feel offended. They're going to not want to engage if they feel like the only time you're coming to them with feelings is when you're hurt, upset, disapproving, critical. And so we have to be careful to actually set aside time to go deeper when there isn't a hurt and an offense. One thing I've talked about before, but I think it's worth mentioning, is the practice of a 30-minute check-in once a week with your spouse. Setting aside 30 minutes to have level 3 and 4 conversation outside of the heat of a moment of offense, to just create an opportunity to ask questions. What's something you were excited about this week? What's something you're looking forward to? And what's something God is teaching you? Conversations outside of hurt can help you practice going deeper in a non-threatening way.
27: Yeah, I would think, and in that regard, it creates an environment that hopefully can build trust over time to where you can get there. Avoidance is partially what I'm talking about. So if you have a spouse that, you know, you want to go deep, but they continue to respond with avoidance, that will sound like, yeah, I don't want to talk about that right now. We'll talk about that later, but later never comes. And so you're left with asking the question a month later, a year later, whatever it might be, can we talk about that? Yeah, let's not talk about that now. Let's talk about that later. And that's the refrain that you end up in years in your marriage hearing. What do you do with something like that to kind of pull that in a little bit to say, no, we need help in this place. Let's not avoid it.
25: Yeah, I think you start with yourself, because you are part of the equation of a relationship. And so often I look at the ingredients my spouse is bringing and I don't like the ingredients. I want to change them. I want to shift them. I want to alter them. I see avoidance. I see withdrawal. I see isolation. I need to get rid of that. The problem is you can spend your whole life trying and it might not make a difference. So what you can do is focus on your ingredients. How am I saying this? What's the timing? What's my tone? How do I do this a little bit differently? How can I adjust the ingredients that I bring to this recipe? And believe it or not, when you change your ingredients, when you refine the way that you do it, when you learn to set boundaries, when you learn the right timing and tone, when you learn better communication, when you learn assertiveness, it begins to change the entire recipe. And so that's what I would challenge you to do, because you can focus on what you're not getting, or you can focus on what you can do differently to change the equation, to change the recipe. And honestly, there is help with counseling. I say it, I know I'm a counselor, but I have seen people come into my office who say, I'm doing everything right. But when I actually unpack what they're doing, I can show them many, many things that they can adjust and do differently that will get a different response.
27: Well, which strikes right at the heart of self-awareness.
25: Yeah.
27: Right? That's the point. And that's a good statement. Eli, your son, who's out in the gallery, on a lighter side, you've had some exchanges. He's only 13, right?
25: Yeah, he's only 13.
27: But he's a great conversationalist. What makes him that?
25: You know, Eli has actually had to learn how to become a good conversationalist. It does not come naturally to him. Mm. I actually dedicated this book to Eli because I noticed there was a lot of things that don't come naturally to him that he has to work hard on. Mm. And eye contact, having good conversations, asking good questions, to the point where I hear from so many people now who say to me, I'm kind of, you know, surprised by the fact that your 13-year-old asks such good questions. All of that is a reminder to us that we don't have to be born a certain way to show up in relationships healthy. These are skills that we can learn along the way.
27: Yeah. You know, we love the question, what's the shortest scripture in the Bible? John, I'm going to put you on the spot. What is it?
0: I think it's Jesus wept,
27: and
0: isn't it?
27: The point of that, it is that.
0: Okay.
27: But the point is that Jesus had emotions. Yeah. And, you know, Lazarus, the whole story of Lazarus dying, he could have prevented it. And Mary wasn't very happy about that. And yet he was emotional about it. There's going to be something that will come that is good from this. Speak to that idea that Jesus, he's also experiencing humanity from this side of eternity and this side of the throne room of eternity. Think of that. Mm-hmm. God becoming man. You can sit for days and meditate on that.
25: Yeah.
27: And the why of that and the how of that and his sacrifice on the cross, the resurrection. It was the way to salvation for us who believe in Christ. But in that context, he does model it for us. How did you connect the healthy approach that Jesus would make with, you know, all of us that fall short?
25: When we talk about Jesus, he models healthy people skills. He models healthy relationships, and we can learn so much from him. Biblical scholars have identified over 39 different emotions that Jesus felt and expressed through scripture alone. Mm-hmm. And when we talk about going deep with people, level 3 and level 4, Jesus was really good at meeting people at that level of depth, but he was also really good at being in tune and expressing that to others. 39 examples where he felt something, he allowed himself to experience, and then he shared that with the people in his life. He was deeply troubled in the garden, and he shared his feelings with his disciples and asked them for prayer and support. That was a bid for intimacy and connection. He didn't have to tell anybody how he was feeling. He didn't have to ask them for support, but he invited them in. When we're vulnerable, we're actually inviting people into our story. We're saying, come on in. I welcome you into my life and into my heart. And when we block out our feelings and block out our weaknesses and block out our struggles, try to pretend we're strong, we're actually also blocking intimacy and connection with people. So a big people skill is for us to learn how to be vulnerable, to share what we're feeling, to share what we're struggling with, to share what we need.
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27: Deborah, one of the people skills that you highlight is vulnerability. You identified a study, I think from the 1960s, that highlighted the importance of vulnerability. It's so true that that is an aspect that the church, I would add, before you even give the definition, we fail so often to be authentic, to talk about our own, you know, difficulties that everybody thinks. My sister Denise was in this spot where I need to clean up my act before I become a Christian. Because when she would look at the Christian community, she knew they all look so perfect. Like on the outside, they all lived a perfect life. But that's not what we should be communicating, right?
25: Right.
27: So what is this study on vulnerability?
25: It's called the pratfall effect. And it's really interesting because they rated speakers on their level of engagement and connection with the audience. And the speakers that actually had some sort of a blunder, and maybe they tripped going up on stage, or maybe they said something by accident, or the mic fell off or whatever, those were the ones that were rated higher than the ones that were totally polished. And the theme of that was the idea, the conclusion, that we actually like people more when we feel that we can relate to them.
27: Mm-hmm.
25: It's like, okay, you're human. You are human, which again goes back to Jesus's humanity. We can relate to him because he had needs like we did. He had hunger. He had a need for connection. He was thirsty. He had different needs that he showed us here on this earth. I need you to stay with me and pray, you know. And what does it look like for us to communicate and convey our needs? What's going on inside of us? Our weaknesses, our struggles, our issues with the world around us, and not just with everybody, but with safe people in our lives to show them who we really are. That's vulnerability.
27: It is. Those triggers, it's so interesting that we're, especially in the marital relationship, but also in our parenting relationships, you know, we want to do our best. I mean, I can't think of anybody, forget political persuasions. Everybody wants a healthy, good, dynamic marriage, I believe. And then your parenting side, you want to love your children. You want them to do well. You want them to do better than you. You want them to just excel in every way. So then we get to these triggers and these buttons, and they're like massive speed bumps in our desire on the healthy highway of life.
25: Yeah.
27: Describe what a trigger is and that self-sabotage that we do. And I guess the deepest question is, why do we do that?
25: Yeah. The beautiful thing about relationships is they are a mirror to our wounds. And when people get close enough, things are going to get exposed, mm-hmm. that were in hibernation, that were hidden before. You know, when you start to get near people, you're going to start bumping up against their pain points and the things in their life, the wounds in their life. And that's exactly what a trigger is. It's when we have an exaggerated emotional response to something someone says or does that really hurts us. And oftentimes what we're told to do in our culture and society is when we're triggered, we're told to back away, cut that person out of your life, no contact, isolation, withdraw from them. But what if triggers were actually God's way of revealing what he wanted to heal inside of us? I tell a story about when I was leaving the house with the kids and I was in a rush and I hit my shoulder on a coat rack, left a black and blue mark. And later that evening, John came over to give me a hug. He didn't know that there was a bruise there. And he pushed up against it and I reacted like, ow, you know, pushed him away. This is what we do with our emotional sore spots, our emotional wounds. You may not have caused the wound, but you get close enough to me to push on it. The wound of rejection, the wound of abandonment, the wound of insecurity, the wound of inadequacy. And when you get close enough to me in relationships or say something or do something that's going to push on that wound, I'm going to react. But what if the reaction is God revealing something that he wants to heal in me? I don't want you to react like that. Yeah. I want you to lean in. I want you to heal. Mm. So when relationships expose our triggers, it's an invitation for us to go deeper in our healing so that we can go deeper in our relationships as well.
0: And for the person who is maybe knowingly or unknowingly triggered that individual in our life, how do we have wisdom about saying something? I mean, maybe I'm the person God wants to use to help you deal with that fear of rejection you have.
27: That's dangerous ground.
0: Yeah. Well, I mean, it really is hard.
27: But it's good.
0: I could risk a relationship.
25: Yeah, here. Yeah. You know, if I was the person that just pressed on a sore spot and realized it, I would say something to the effect of, I'm really sorry I hurt you in that way. I hope you know that my intention was this. I had a good intention towards you. This is what I really wanted to communicate. And I just want to process what that reaction was all about. But I would recommend that you not do it in the moment of the trigger. Oftentimes in the height of the moment, we want to process. Well, what was that all about? But your brain is offline during those moments. You know, you're thinking out of your wounding. Yeah. And so oftentimes the best thing to do is wait until the emotion dies down and then revisit that conversation a little bit later.
0: That's uncomfortable though, that waiting.
25: It is uncomfortable, but it's important because you're allowing that person to get back to baseline. Mm-hmm. You're allowing time to pass for your reaction to get back to baseline so you can have a more productive conversation. Think about it with your kids as well. When your kid's having a temper tantrum, that is not the time to engage in a rational conversation,
0: no.
25: Right? We want to wait until the emotion dies down, and then we revisit the topic.
27: Well, on the other side of that, it's not the time for you to become irrational as a parent.
25: Exactly.
27: And that's I was guilty of that.
1: You come over here right now. If you don't stop.
27: You know, I mean, it's just so funny that that's, we get down to the gutter, right? What do they call that? The lizard brain?
25: Yeah, I've heard that, the lizard brain.
27: Yeah. Another skill, and I want to hit, we're right at the end here, but I want to hit as many as possible. And of course, you know, get the app for the phone or whatever, or come to Focus on the Family's website, and you can get the full conversation with Deborah. But another skill that you highlight is forgiveness. We all talk about that. I think the Christian community, we understand that generally.
25: Yeah.
27: I don't know that we know the depth in the way that God has constructed us emotionally, the importance of forgiveness, like at the core. If you can get there, it's a beautiful place to be.
25: Yeah. Forgiveness is really for you to free you from the hurt and the pain, to untether you from the wounding that that person caused you and the power that they have over your life, to unhook yourself. And the only way that we can pursue forgiveness is to have empathy, which is a heart to understand and learn what that person might be going through, feeling, thinking. I think of Jesus on the cross as he offered forgiveness to those who falsely accused him and crucified him by saying, "Father, forgive them. They don't know what they're doing." He put himself in their experience, had empathy for them in order to be able to say, "Forgive them, Lord." And so many times we're hurt by people. We're not considering their trauma. We're not considering their pain. We're not considering their wounding that may have led them to the dysfunction that they are in. But I think when we can have a heart of empathy, it leads us down the path of forgiveness, which then offers us closure for us.
27: You know, another important attribute, and generally these are all in Galatians 5:22, the fruit of the Spirit. This is the character of God. But humility is another one. You can spend so much time thinking about that, that the God of the universe, the one who created everything, is a humble spirit. I mean, you'd think in a human context, it'd be exactly the opposite. Right. Look what I've done and brah. But his character is humility. What do we need to emulate when it comes to the Lord's expression of humility? If you are in me, here is what you will be. And humility is one of them.
25: Yeah, having an accurate view of ourselves and others, to me, is the ultimate definition of humility, because sometimes we have an inaccurate view of self. We inflate ourselves. We think we're great and amazing. We have so much grace for ourselves, but an accurate view of who we are, also an accurate view of the person in front of us and their value before God. When we have a proper view of self and others, it's so much easier to engage in these difficult things, such as forgiveness, such as conflict, such as hard conversations and communication. Humility is truly having a proper perspective of who we are.
27: Yeah, it's so, so good. And you've done a wonderful job in this book, People Skills. It has such spiritual depth as well as practical depth from your counseling background. So well done. Thanks for being with us.
25: Thank you. It's always a pleasure.
27: This is so good. And let me turn to the listener. We hope that you're encouraged by the conversation today. I learned a lot, and I know you have as well. And I think Deborah's book is great. People Skills is essential reading. I mean, this is what you want to know and learn. It's like a toolbox for your relationships. I think everyone, myself included, needs a copy in their library. Forget putting it in the library. Read it, then put it or give it away. And when you give a donation of any amount to Focus on the Family, we'll send you a copy of Deborah's book as our way of saying thank you for partnering with the ministry and helping others. Last year alone, 110,000 couples were helped through a crisis here at Focus on the Family. That is wonderful. And you're part of it. So be in ministry with us. When you contribute to Focus on the Family, you're contributing to the team of Christian counselors who are helping these folks when they call in. This is a top-notch team. It's amazing to hear from people across the country who have benefited. Sandra wrote to us from Virginia and said this, "Focus on the Family has blessed my family and me for many years. I'm especially thankful for your counseling ministry. They're professional and provided helpful guidance that had to be from the Lord. Thank you."
0: Yeah, this team is deeply spiritual at the core, and they offer biblical perspectives and understanding, and they're just amazing. So if you're struggling, know that our donor community makes it possible for us to have them give you a call back and talk to you and listen to you and offer some guidance. And they can even connect you with a trusted Christian counselor in your area. And again, thanks to the generosity of those who partner with us to make this available to you.
27: We want to thank you to Sandra for that testimony. That hits right at the target of what we're trying to do each and every day. We're adding a special incentive right now. If you can make a monthly pledge of $30 or more, by July 31st, we'll send you a Focus on the Family travel mug and 4 ounces, I always laugh at this, of my special blend, which I've been told by John is not a special blend.
0: It's a single origin, to set the record straight.
27: You can tell who the coffee drinker is here. Single origin Guatemalan. Am I close?
0: You are very close.
27: All right.
0: That's
27: I think
0: exactly
27: you're getting the point.
0: Yeah.
27: And we'll send that to you as our way of saying thank you. And we'll also send Deborah's great book called People Skills. Your relationships are only as strong as your skills.
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16: This is Carol Platt, lead out for townhall.com. Zoran Mamdani's anti-Semitism is showing again. He's threatened to enforce the International Criminal Court's arrest warrant against Israeli Prime Minister Benjamin Netanyahu if Netanyahu comes to New York for the United Nations General Assembly. The threat is absurd. President Trump has made clear that no one is going to arrest Netanyahu. And Secretary of State Marco Rubio has rightly described the ICC as a politicized institution engaged in lawfare against Americans and hostile to our national sovereignty. The notion that an international tribunal could use a disputed warrant to arrest the leader of one of America's closest allies on American soil is preposterous. So's the idea that New York's mayor should be conducting U.S. foreign policy. What Mamdani is really doing is trying to normalize anti-Semitism in American public life. That's dangerous, and it's wrong. I'm Carol Platt-Liebau.
28: It's Dr. Lederman with Jim.
29: I was given 6 months to live. It appears that I'm going to be living a lot longer.
28: They found pancreas cancer.
29: Yes.
28: The doctors sent you to chemo and surgeons. They told you you had 6 months to live.
29: I decided not to.
28: Jim chose radio surgery with Dr. Lederman.
29: It sounded very logical, what you were saying. I decided to try it.
28: Did you suffer?
29: I did not.
28: So your PET scan showed a mass in the pancreas. Your CA19-9, the marker for pancreas cancer, was very elevated. CEA cancer marker was elevated. Your first PET scan?
29: Cancer-free.
28: So the cancer went away?
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13: So somebody came to me and they asked, he said, well, Pastor Jamal, why is CCC silent on the crisis going on with the tension between the Palestine and the Jews, the Israelites, everything that's going on? I said, Dr. Bernard has had a desire to speak upon it. He just hasn't been here. And as the founder and the overseer of the CCC, we would like to have his voice be the forefront voice in the discussion. So we're not shying away from it because it's a discussion that needs to be said. But I will say this, right? So I've been throwing hints here and there, making certain statements. Like I said last week, and when it first happened, we cannot have the conversation correctly if we don't separate Hamas from Palestine. Right? Right, and so there are three group of individuals that we are, in essence, got to have a conversation about. You know, the realities of some of Hamas's extreme ideologies pertaining to their relationship with Israel and the Christians. Right, there are some extreme ideologies. There are certain things that they are intentionally doing. But then we got to look at the humanitarian aspect of what the Palestinians are going through within the area, and what I see when I look at some of that, I look at how they are treated the same we as blacks were treated, less than a group of individuals, right? So I see that, we're acknowledging that, but yet there's a biblical situation that goes on with our relationship with Israel as Christians. Right, and how do we balance the reality that there is a sacredness of humanity, the sacredness of lives, because babies should never be a part or a casualty of war, right? That's a reality. No matter which side you are a part of, right? But there is a reality that there's a biblical mandate, and the biblical mandate talks about the sacredness of humanity. And there's a biblical mandate that talks about the relationship with the church, the Christian believers, and Israel. And we're going to navigate that. But I want to make sure that I lean on Dr. Nard's statements as the rule of conduct for here at CCC. But we understand, and there are a lot of things that are going on behind the scenes that we don't know about. Right? There are people saying, Israel bombed the hospital, but then they said Hamas put the kids there and knew that the bomb was going to be there. They said that Hamas actually bombed it and blamed it on Israel. Then you got on this side where, you have Israel saying, hey, look, we warned y'all. Y'all didn't want to move, so we did what we did anyway, right? And then the question is, well, how does that view speak to the God you serve? How does that view for the Jewish community speak to Hashem? So we're going to talk about it. We're going to have conversations about it. We're not going to be silent, don't worry. But we want to make sure that, one, the information we are talking about is accurate. Got mad at certain things, and then had to backtrack, because the information they received was inaccurate. Some of them was posts of wars that happened 10 years ago, and they were recirculating and saying, okay, this is what Israel's doing. And some of it was actually what America did, but that's a different story. Because America's not innocent in this either. But I got to behave. And I'm going to go back to, you know, really talking about, you know, Jehovah Jireh. Right? Because when you talk about Yahweh, we can't ignore the whole idea of Jehovah. Because Yahweh and Jehovah, you know, it means the same thing. But then you got Jehovah Jireh. I am that will provide. So we'll talk about that, but I got to lean on this. Based on the whole conversation and the necessity of the conversation, there's this thing called, I titled this message called The Necessity of Truth. The Necessity of Truth. And Pastor Jamal, why are we talking about this? Because if we're going to have the conversation about Israel, Palestine, and Hamas, we have to make sure that we have truth. Right? Our conversation has to stem from truth. Because if it does, we are making false claims. See, because, and the reason why necessity of truth is a good topic is because Yahweh is a truth claim. Okay, I'm going to say that over here. Yahweh is a truth claim. Amen. Turn to your neighbor and say, neighbor. Yahweh is a truth claim. See, because there is no area of life that God has not given us the fundamental answers to life. So now I ask the question, why did Jesus come? And there's a different answers. I'm going to give you the answers, but we're going to really hone in and target one particular answer. See, because some of the answers you hear is that Jesus came to bind the brokenhearted. That happened. That happens. You know, Yahweh is the God who can bind the brokenhearted. You know, to set the captives free. To save the world. To fulfill the prophecies of the Old Testament, to redeem us. But I want to land on this, is to testify to the truth. And what do you mean? Why do you say this? Because what was Satan proposing to Eve? It's everything stemmed on a lie from Satan. And so this has been a battle of truth for all eternity, even up to where we are now, to have this discussion of what is truth. And I love it because, let's go to John chapter 18, verse 33, and this is a conversation, and this looked like a little chess match that my man was trying to hold it down with Jesus, but he was no good. You know, Pilate was having a conversation. You ever see those conversations and there were certain statements and answers that are going on and say, okay, they're really saying stuff without saying it and they're receiving the answer without even, the answer being said. And here it goes. It says, then Pilate went back into his headquarters and called for Jesus to be brought to him. You are the king of the Jews, he asked him. Jesus replied. See, these are the answers, right, that you look at and the conversation. He said, is this your own question? Right there, Jesus could have answered yes. But there was something more going on in this conversation. He says, is this your own question, or did others tell you about me? We can stop there and have a full service on just that question, that statement. But we have to continue. He said, I am a Jew. He said, am I a Jew? Pilate retorted. Your own people and their leading priests brought you to me for trial. Why? Pilate knew why. He being sarcastic. What have you done? Jesus answered. And here's another statement that we could sit here for a while. He said, my kingdom is not an earthly kingdom. If it were, my followers would fight to keep me from being handed over to the Jewish leaders. But my kingdom is not from this world. So Pilate asked him, he said, so are you a king? Right? This is like a chess match. They were going back and forth. Jesus replied, yes, I am a king. Actually, I was born and came into the world to testify to what? I came to testify to truth. All who love the truth recognize that what I say is true. So here goes back to the chess match. Pilate says, what is truth? Then he went out again to the people and told them, he is not guilty of any crime, but you have a custom of asking me to release one prisoner each year at Passover. Would you like me to release the king of the Jews? But you see that statement? He said, would you like me to release the king of the Jews? That's how the dynamics changed. And that little conversation, was it sarcasm? Or was he really authentically seeing what was happening? But they shouted back, no, not this man. We want Barabbas. Barabbas was a revolutionary. Even that statement right there, we could stay for a little while. But I don't have time. See, the issue of truth is very important. My daughters and I, we were talking, and there's a conversation going on, and my daughter's like, well, what's the whole idea of your truth and my truth? And how do you understand the difference? I said, let's look at this. We see so much social media, mainstream media, trying to figure out what is true and false. People argue your truth is my truth. You know, I said, social media has some of the best editors. I'm talking about you. It's hard to even figure out if this person really was where they said they were. People don't go on vacations without really going on vacations. People have the best life of social media. I'm telling you, if you go on social media, you can find yourself getting jealous at the lifestyle of individuals who really aren't living that way. See, Jesus spoke about truth over 75 times in the Bible. John chapter 1, verse 17 says, for the law was given through Moses, grace and truth came through to Jesus Christ. How about this one? John 14, 6 says, Jesus said to him, I am the way, the truth, and the life. No one who comes to the Father except through me. John 17, 17 says, sanctify them in the truth. He said, your word is truth. So here it is. We land at this place. And they said, well, how do we understand what is truth? I said, well, there's this thing called overall reality. And in your micro area of your ideas and ideologies, you might formulate some ideas that create this thing called truth, right? But there are three levels that end up.

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1: Information just pulling in, not checking if it's accurate or not. So that's the table talk level. And then you got this thing called arts and entertainment. You heard me speak about this before. And arts entertainment, I said, every artwork, every song, every movie, every instrumental, everything that has put out has been put out entertainment does one of three things. One, it creates an ideology. It's creating an ideology. What do you think LGBT just came on the scene? They were putting this stuff into movies, videos, all this other stuff 20 years ago. Just testing it out, throwing it out there. No, okay, they're not ready for it. Then they'll throw it back out there. No, they're not ready for it. Until the resistance no longer came from the church at the level it should have came from, and they said, okay, now's the time to throw it out. But we have become so naive and accepting of so much stuff. We have been too inclusive. And let me tell you, one thing about truth, truth is exclusive. And so, Pastor Jamal, how do you say that? Well, truth excludes a lie. And no matter what you do, no matter where you are, when it comes out to the nitty-gritty, all you want to know is the truth. So number one, it's creating an ideology. Sometimes very subtle. Number two, it's refuting an ideology. It's pushing back against the culture norms. It's pushing back against certain things. It's refuting. So it's creating, it's refuting. And number three, it's resecuring an ideology. And this is where we start developing another level of information to develop our worldview. See, but the last level where people really don't want to go because they be in their feelings, they're always in their bag, is at the level where you allow your worldview to be challenged, of proper discourse, of asking questions. Okay, why do you believe what you believe? So we say Yahweh, but why do we believe in Yahweh? See, so there's a necessity of truth. Jesus spoke about truth. And this is a term I want to share with you today. There's a term, because I see this all over the internet, everywhere I go, even people talking. I'm like, people be talking some nonsense. They be talking some stuff. See the neighbor, he not going to do that. And it's a word that's reemerging based on all the stuff that's going on in society in the world called ipsedixitism. Ipsedixitism. Say it with me, ipsedixitism. And for those who are on social media can understand this phrase, this word, it says it's an unfounded, false, and dogmatic assertion. An unfounded, false, and dogmatic assertion. And when I look on social media, all I see is a bunch of ipsedixitism. That's all we see. Because how many people are asserting certain things that they never researched themselves? Or they start going through what they call the philosophical fallacies of a straw man argument or a cyclical argument. All these different arguments, they try to sound good. But when you really test what they're saying, it collapses. One of the things I will say, no matter what, that Christianity has been consistently taken apart, deconstructed, attacked. But and that's what I love, because another aspect of truth, truth will always rise to the top. And every time you see it, as you think that Christianity is falling, there's an emergence of a voice. There's an emergence of another voice. There's an emergence of so many voices that say, no, we're tired of this ipsedixitism. Now, that's how I was saying, you know how many times I had to go back and say it again and again and again? So ipsedixitism is an unfounded, false, and dogmatic assertion. Why do we need to talk about this? Because the world has suppressed the truth. And we see that in Romans chapter 1, verse 8. Chapter 1, verse 18. The world has distorted the truth. And we see that in Acts 20, verse 30. The world has rejected the truth to follow evil. Romans 2, 8. The world has exchanged the truth of God for a lie. Romans chapter 1, 25. Am I going too fast? No? We good? Y'all gonna watch this again on YouTube. Say to your neighbor, say, neighbor, a lie is a reason for bondage. And what do you?

0: Pastor Mark, what do you mean by that? Because think about this. Your reality, if somebody keeps telling you that you're, because remember, truth has to speak to the macro sense of reality. Right? And so when I argue against, you know, somebody saying, well, my truth is my truth and your truth is your truth, but there's a micro where, yes, you're going through what you're going through, so at the core of who you are, you're wrestling with it. Right? So you're juggling, trying to understand, you know, so this is in essence some type of truth that is for you until you tested it. And now that you tested, I want you to step outside of yourself a second. Does what I believe about myself speak to the macro version of what God has created? So therefore, if all I've been hearing is I'm a dummy, that crazy reality. And until you are confronted with the truth necessary for change, will you step out of that false reality and say, okay, no, I'm not a dummy. I am bigger than this. I am above and not beneath. So there's something, you cannot say that your truth is your truth and my truth is my truth, because my truth relates to overall reality, because truth is true for all people at all times, at all places. So Jesus Christ rose on the third day. Just because it happened 2,000 years ago doesn't mean it's true for me today. See, because insanity simply is losing touch with reality. Believing that a lie is reality is insanity. Our actions reflect what we believe, what is real. See, the single most important and basic question to a person is, what is truth? See, when you start studying philosophy, the two questions that we are confronted with when we're in class is, does truth exist? And if it does, is it knowable? Another set of questions is, does something exist, period, and can we know that it exists? These are some of the arguments, some of the conversations we have in class. And so while we were talking about truth, and I said, yes, truth does exist. I said, it exists in the person of Jesus Christ. He said, yeah, but that is not relevant to me. That doesn't fit into this reality. I said, actually, it does. I said, just because you don't believe it doesn't mean it's not true. See, belief and the existence of truth is not synonymous. Just because you don't believe it doesn't mean it's not true. And so me and my professor used to go back and forth, just having conversations and arguing about, you know, the existence of Jesus, of God and all this other stuff. And you know, we went through down some rabbit holes and having a conversation, and it challenged me. But the thing where I landed, I said, well, let me challenge you on truth. And that's what helped me. See, because if truth doesn't exist for all people at all times or all places, then we don't need to have the conversation about Israel and Palestine. And you say, Pastor Jamal, what do you mean by that? Because if truth doesn't exist, whatever's happening doesn't matter. Because on the backbone of truth is this thing called morality. You have to have truth to make a moral claim. In order for you to have anything dealing with morality, you have to be able to make a truth claim that is the backbone for this thing called morality. So if truth doesn't exist, morality doesn't necessarily exist, or it is now moving with the tides. So either morality and truth is subjective or objective. And if it's subjective, then you can't blame Israel. If it's subjective, then you can't get mad at Hamas. That's why truth is necessary in order to have certain conversations at a deep level of who we are as individuals. So therefore, if truth doesn't exist, then how are you going to argue for justice? I'm changing my nose because I'm going to go somewhere else. See, because if truth doesn't exist, we can't even have conflict resolution. Once again, you want to, you know, there's a, right? So, and that's some of the tension that's happening in Palestine and Israel. We're looking for the truth. Who is right? Who is wrong? There are truth claims. No, this is my land. No, this is your land. No, this is wrong. That's wrong. But how do we land somewhere? And what are we seeking? We are seeking the truth. If there's no truth, you can't even have real personal growth. What do I mean by that? Truth is essential for personal growth and self-awareness. Recognizing and accepting the truth about oneself and one's circumstance is often the first step towards positive change and improvement. See, without truth, there can be no ethics, no claim for ethics. Without truth, there can't be no claim for moral values. And you see, so truth becomes the backbone. That's why I love it. Everything stems off of the character of God. That's why we're arguing. So when Jesus says, I am the way, the truth, and the life, therefore, if you find me, you can find self-improvement. So number one, truth leads to freedom. He says in John chapter 8, verse 32, he says, then you will know the truth, and the truth will, come on church, the truth will, see, truth liberates. Turn to your neighbor and say, neighbor, truth liberates. See, truth liberates us from the bondage of deception and falsehood. When we embrace truth, we find freedom in our lives as individuals, as children of God. Number two, if I'm going too fast, let me know. Truth strengthens relationships. Number two. Truth strengthens relationships. And the problem with that is because in relationships, the way you disseminate the truth, so truth and love have to, you know, move together. That's what I love in A Few Good Men. You know, you got I think it's Tom Cruise and what's his name, the old cat, Jack Nicholson, old head, right? He out there, he talking, and he said, what do you want? He said, I want the truth. He said, what do you want? You want the truth? I want the truth. He said, you can't handle the truth. And I think that's one of the biggest tensions living in society now. Am I ready for the truth? How many of you have gone to argument with a spouse or something, some bad thing happened, or transgression, and you're fighting, and you say, wait, am I ready for the truth? Because to many, the truth is scary. But truth strengthens relationships. Ephesians 4:25. Therefore, each of you must put off falsehood and speak truthfully to your neighbor. For we are all members of one body. See, truthful communication builds trust and deepens our relationship. It forces unity and love within a community of believers. Number three, truth brings God's blessings. Say to your neighbor, say, neighbor, truth brings God's blessings. Psalm chapter 119, verse 105. I didn't even realize there was that many verses in 119. He said, your word is a lamp unto my feet and a light to my path. See, God's word is the ultimate source of truth. It guides us through life's challenges, ensuring we walk in righteousness.
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4: We're looking at a pretty nice day for most of the day, for most of the area today. There will be a few scattered showers and thunderstorms this afternoon, but not everybody's going to get that rain. High temperature up around 86 degrees, partly to mostly cloudy skies throughout the day today. We clear out as we head in towards the weekend. Tomorrow, a low of 66, a high of 81 with partly cloudy skies, mostly sunny for Friday and sunshine all weekend long. I'm Stormcast.live meteorologist Stephen.
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6: Hello, this is John Leventhal. I am a partner in the law firm of Idala, Bertuna & Kamens. I have been a lawyer for 43 years, including 13 years as a trial judge and 13 years as an appellate judge. I have presided over almost every kind of civil and criminal case, and I have seen litigants facing almost every legal problem you can imagine. What is the most important thing for a litigant to do? It is to obtain the right lawyer, someone with the ability to navigate you through the court system and achieve the best possible outcome. At Idala, Bertuna & Kamens, that is what we offer. When I was on the bench, Idala, Bertuna & Kamens earned the reputation of being the boutique law firm that fights passionately for their clients in the most professional manner in both civil and criminal cases. I am proud to be a member of the Idala, Bertuna & Kamens law firm, where our lawyers will give you the powerful representation you all deserve.
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10: 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We do fight as well as we can to get protective orders in those cases.
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0: Satan is the one who causes conflicts among believers. He causes conflicts in homes. He causes strife in marriages. He is the one who causes blindness of the eyes of the non-believers. He is the one who causes antagonism toward God's children. But always, always, always, always remember that it is the will of your Heavenly Father to have the victory over him.
16: Thank you for joining listeners across six continents for the Bible teaching of Dr. Michael Youssef on this episode of Leading the Way. In Joshua chapter 11, a desperate situation is unfolding. An overwhelming coalition of forces is closing in on Joshua and the Israeli people, and the objective is complete annihilation. Now, the battle you're currently facing may not be an approaching army, but it still may feel like annihilation is looming. Stay with Leading the Way. Encouragement is on the way as you can see what God does with Joshua and come to the realization of what he can do with you. Please join me now in listening as author and international Bible teacher Dr. Michael Youssef begins this episode of Leading the Way.
0: Joshua chapter 11, the claiming of the total victory from the hand of God. Listen carefully. God the Son did not lay down his robe of glory in heaven, born of a virgin, lived for 33 and one-third of a year without having a place to lay his head, and then was crucified on a criminal's cross, the Son of God, the Creator of the world. And then he rose again on the third day. He ascended to heaven, and as soon he's coming back, he did not do all of this so that his children may live a defeated, discouraged, and decimated lives. I don't believe that for a moment. That is not the Christian faith. That is not God's will for his children. It is the will of God for his children to have complete victory, not just sometimes in life, but always in life. I know all of the factors that can lead and cause defeat in the Christian life. Like you, I am aware of all the ingredients that will produce discouragement in life. Like you, I'm aware of all the recipes for disaster that leads to wanting to bail out on Jesus. But we must understand, know, and practice and claim total victory. And when I speak of victory, of course, I'm speaking in the New Testament sense. Not in the Old Testament sense, but in the New Testament sense. Because in the New Testament sense, our fight is not against flesh and blood, as it was in the case of Joshua. Our fight is not against human enemies, as it was in the case of Joshua. Our fight is not against people. But our fight is against the powers and the principalities in the heavenly places. Our fight is with an already defeated spiritual power. Listen to me. Satan is the one who causes conflicts among believers. He causes conflicts in the homes. He causes strife in marriages. He is the one who causes blindness of the eyes of the non-believers. He is the one who causes antagonism toward God's children. He is the one who causes opposition to the witnessing Christian. He is the one who causes people and events to discourage us. He causes people and events to detract us from our mission. But always, always, always, always remember that it is the will of your Heavenly Father to have the victory over him. Amen belongs here. But winning in the spiritual battle and experiencing the victory in a consistent way is dependent on your willingness and my willingness to stand in the heat of battle. Victory depends on your attitude and my attitude and desire to claim that victory. Victory depends on whether you want to have a defeated life or you want to have a victorious life. Victory depends on whether you see your enemy's attack as an opportunity for victory or as an excuse to surrender. You know, I read not so long ago something that really encouraged me. And it comes from the Korean War. It's a true story. During the Korean War, the Baker Company became isolated and surrounded by the enemy. And the coalition headquarters became very deeply concerned. They were worried sick because they haven't heard from them in a long time, in several hours, in fact. And so the Korsman kept on signaling. He kept on signaling. Baker Company, do you hear me? Baker Company, do you read? Well, then after a little while, there was a muffled voice that came through and says, "This is Baker Company." The corpsman said, "What's your situation?" And the sergeant replied, and he said, "The enemy is to our north. The enemy is to our west. The enemy is to our east. The enemy is to our south." And then there was a brief pause. And then he continued. He said, "The enemy cannot get away from us now." Isn't that great? Now, beloved, listen to me. When we are surrounded by enemies from the north and the west and the east and the south, do you see these as opportunities to make you fear and tremble and live in defeat? Or do you see it as an opportunity for victory?
17: You say, Michael, you don't understand. I'm surrounded by opposition. I'm surrounded by unbelievers. I'm surrounded by negative people. I'm surrounded by antagonists. I am surrounded all the time by people who hate the truth, who rejoice. They can't get away from you now. It means you're fishing in the bucket. That's not cause for discouragement. That's cause for rejoicing. That means that you have an unprecedented opportunity, not a reason for retreat. That means that you have been blessed by God for victory and not defeat. Let me give you quickly three things that we learn from Joshua chapter 11. Joshua chapter 11, three things. First, in verses 1 to 5, you see the confrontation. And then in verses 6 to 15, you see the conflict. And then thirdly, in verses 16 to 23, you see the conquest. This is a confrontation. And Joshua looked around, and he literally saw that he was surrounded by the enemy. Not just any enemy. These were tribes and kings who normally fight among themselves. They hate each other. But then they got a confederation going, and they got united against Joshua. The Amorites and the Ites and all the mosquito bites, they were all got united together, and they basically ready for Joshua. But Joshua also knew that God promised victory. Therefore, he knew he's got a confrontation going. They were surrounded from the east and the west and the south, everywhere. But their attitude was not, you know, how fast can we run? Or, woe to us, we're doomed. Or, it is hopeless. Look at it now. We might as well raise the white flag and surrender. Or, what good can we do such with all these odds that are against us? No. Like that baker company in the Korean War. He said, we are surrounded, but the enemy can't get away from us now. Sure, the enemy had massive armies. In fact, Josephus, the Jewish historian, he speculated that there were about 300,000 infantry soldiers. There were about 10,000 cavalry troops. There were about 20,000 chariots. All surrounded the people of God as they began to spread into the land of promise. I mean, the odds were against the people of God big time. They could never have hoped to win such a battle. I mean, it looked hopeless. And yes, it would have been hopeless if you take Jehovah out of the equation. Secondly, there was a conflict. Joshua did not wait for the enemy to come to him. He took the battle to the enemy. But I have no doubt in my mind that as Joshua was marching those 5 days into the battle, I have no doubt in my mind, he's probably saying to himself, my goodness, there are probably hundreds of thousands of soldiers and thousands of chariots. And then he looks at his motley crew and says, man, those guys really. You say, well, Michael, how do you know that? How do you know that Joshua was beginning to feel fearful as he was marching in the battle? I'm going to show you in a minute. But I'm convinced Joshua probably, and he was saying to himself, he said, am I doing the right thing? Is God going to go with us again like he did in Jericho and Ai? Will he really deliver us one more time? But here's the wonderful thing about our God. And you find it in verse 6 of Joshua 11. If you have your own Bible, underline it, mark it, write it out, do whatever you want, hang it on the wall. Verse 6 of Joshua 11. The Lord said to Joshua, do not be afraid of them, because by this time tomorrow, I will hand all of them over to Israel. Did you get that? Why is God telling him not to be afraid? Let me tell you something. Every time you see the Lord, it's like the angel came to Paul in the prison and said, Paul, don't be afraid. God is not wasting words. He only comes and says, don't be afraid, if he knows the person is afraid. And he knew that Joshua is probably beginning to lose a little bit of heart. His knees began to knock. And he said to him, don't be afraid. I'm going to give them to you. The victory is yours. Let me tell you something of uttermost importance. If you retreat from claiming the souls of lost people for Christ, if you retreat from that call of being an ambassador of Jesus Christ, reconciling people to Christ in your school, in your neighborhood, in your workplace. If you retreat and you say to yourself, you know, this is just not for me. I don't feel qualified. I don't feel adequate. Let me tell you, none of us, including this preacher, feel qualified or adequate. But that's a good sign. That's always a good sign. We say, man, I can't do this. I'm just one person. What can I do? My plate is full right now. I got so much stuff that I have to do. I'm just going to settle for walking with the Lord and just reading my Bible every day, have my quiet time, go to church. I'm just going to settle for even being part of a Bible study group. That's enough. I really can't do it. I just don't know about claiming the lost people for Christ. That's just not for me. And you begin to retreat from that call of God on your life as a witness for Christ. I'm not discouraging you from doing all these things, but I want you to listen to me very carefully. If you begin to think that way, if you retreat from the battle for the souls, it will not be long before the enemy goes after those other things in your life too. And then in a short period of time, you begin to find that your prayer life is fizzled out, that your going to church is just a routine, that your fellowship becomes a social event. What am I trying to tell you? When you go on the offensive, when you take the battle to the enemy, when you do not wait for the battle to come to you, but take the battle to the enemy's territory, you will have victory in all the other areas as well. Your prayer life will be vibrant. Your worship is going to be powerful. Your fellowship is going to be dynamic. Let me illustrate this because it's so important. I don't want you to miss it. I am told that when you rigorously physically exercise, your body releases chemicals into the bloodstream. And that chemical stimulates the brain to make your body temperature rises. And when your body temperature rises, it's like having a fever. And fever is the body's way that God created in it to help it fight the bacteria and the viruses and the germs and all those blighters that get into us. A high body temperature helps to strengthen the white cell's defense system to counter the microbe intruders. And simply put, listen to me, physical exercise puts you on the offensive so you don't sit back and get sick and take a medicine to fight that sickness. Now, I hope you're going to physically exercise, but I want you to learn something spiritual from this, as I have, because it's in the same way. When you go on the offensive, spiritually speaking, campaigning for the souls of the lost men and women, you will have victory ahead of time. You will be strong and have a strong spiritual immune system. And sure enough, God kept His word, and they got the victory, which brings me, thirdly, to the conquest. Listen carefully, please. The victory came just as God promised. But the conquest took time. The conquest took perseverance. The conquest took persistence. The conquest took dedication. The conquest took patience. One story that I learned from my days in Australia that always reminds me of the importance of persistence. There was an Australian explorer by the name of Hamilton Hume. And those early days, those pioneer days, and if you ever see the roads, in the Australian roads, you will understand, you have deep appreciation for these people. Hamilton Hume took a team of explorers with him, and they wanted to cut a path between Sydney and Melbourne. And along the way, as they were making their way, they ran into a crisis. They came face to face with a mountain range, actually known as the Hume Range. And the men were thoroughly exhausted. They were worn out.
18: And they went to Mr. Hume and said, Mr. Hume, please, let's just give up and go home. We have come a long way already. Let somebody else do this. Hume pointed to a high mountain way out in the distance. And he said to them, no, we must climb that mountain. We must climb that one. I am sure that when we get on the top of that mountain, we'll be able to see the ocean. And we can go home and tell of our success. In desperate struggle, they climbed that mountain. And when they reached the top of that mountain, you can imagine their utter despair. All they could see was miles and miles and miles of ridges and gullies and all covered with trees. The goal was not anywhere near in sight. But they kept on going until they finally arrived to their destination. In fact, they named that particular mountain that Hume kept saying, you got to go to this one. They called it Mount Disappointment. And beloved, let me tell you something. If you are anything like me, I'm sure you have met so many Mount Disappointments in your life. And you had a choice either to climb Mount Disappointment with the power of Jehovah or give up. And regardless of your Mount Disappointment may be, God the Father, God the Son, and God the Holy Spirit are calling you to conquer your Mount Disappointment. And that perseverance paid off. And today, millions of people drive on the Hume Highway. You see, Joshua knew that God has given them the victory. All he needed was to persevere until he experienced it. Listen to me. God had brought them from the wilderness into the land, across the Jordan, past the walls of Jericho. Why? So that they can be decimated by the enemy in the middle of the promised land? No, so that he might continue to give them victory. And if I know anything about God, if I know anything about my God with whom I have been walking for over 40 years, I know that He wants the same thing for you. Listen to me, I'm ready to conclude. Let me exhort you. Settle for nothing less than total victory. Pray for nothing less than total victory. Sacrifice for nothing less than total victory. When the battle heats up, claim nothing less but total victory. When the enemy appears to be strong and powerful, dig in your heels and claim total victory. When Satan goes after you, take the battle to him. Go to his territories and God will give you complete victory.
16: 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Hey, did you know that Leading the Way is more than a local radio program or a podcast? We are also a national and international television powerhouse. So if you're not watching Dr. Youssef's video content each week, you're missing blessings. 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
18: It is the value of your soul that caused the God of power and might to hang helplessly on a wooden cross. Because God loves you. He really loves you.
19: I was on a spiritual seeking journey. I was trying to find myself spiritually. So I was just looking into something, someone, reaching out somewhere spiritually to find myself.
20: We ended up going to a New Age church. The people were talking about dead people and wanted to connect to them. But it wasn't until I started having demonic attacks I realized what I was caught in. I felt stuck. I thought there was no way out. I knew I needed help. I come home from work one day, and something clear in me said, call out for help. And I just looked up at the ceiling, and I said, if you're there, I surrender to you. And 3 nights later, I have that encounter with Jesus. He tells me he loves me.
19: I did not believe a word he said, not until his character started changing.
20: God was drawing her, and I think she started to believe.
19: We were continually going to places, events, conferences, trying to find a hit of God.
20: We ended up going to the event of Dr. Youssef. He talked about rebellion is the only core root of sin, and that comes from us. We choose to rebel.
1: Whenever we talk about sins, we're talking about the fruit. But the fruit is not going to be taken care of unless the root has been taken care of.
19: I remember Holy Spirit was drawing me closer. I was seeking more. I knew there was more to whatever I was experiencing. And I stood up and said, you know, I put my hands up. I said, I want more. I need more. I know there's more.
1: When you humbly accept his dying on that cross to be for your redemption, you will find eternal life. You will be assured of heaven.
19: The enemy's not going to give up. He's still going to come and come and come, and he comes after you, especially if you're going to tell truth and bear all and give yourself to God completely. You've got the choice. Are you going to listen to those lies, or are you going to push through the truth?
20: Yep, that's it.
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31: This hour from Town Hall, I'm Keith Peters in Washington. There's no let-up in U.S. strikes on Iran.
32: The U.S. military completed an 11th night of strikes on Iran. Central Command saying the latest targets included aircraft hangars and drone storage sites. Iranian air defenses activated near the capital, Tehran, and Iran's state-run news agency reported explosions in half a dozen provinces. Before those strikes, Iran's interior minister had traveled to Pakistan, a key mediator. But at the White House Tuesday, President Trump told reporters,
33: "Until they're ready to meet in a meaningful way, we have no interest."
32: And the conflict appears to be widening. Yemen's Houthi rebels declaring a naval blockade of Saudi Arabia. I'm Ben Thomas.
34: Ukraine is pushing on with its fight against Russia under new military leadership.
35: President Volodymyr Zelensky fired his commander-in-chief after public pressure. This change follows a rift between the outgoing army chief and defense minister, both of whom lost their jobs. The new army chief, Major General Mykhailo Dzhupataya, is part of a new generation of Ukrainian generals. Zelensky has tasked Dzhupataya with updating the defense strategy. Street protests in Kyiv demanded the return of the tech-savvy defense minister, Mykhailo Fedorov. Meanwhile, Ukrainian drones have struck warehouses in Russia, targeting facilities they say are being used for drone production. I'm Charles de Ledesma.
34: The House adopted a Republican-only $95 billion budget proposal, a long-shot effort to fund the Iran war and other White House priorities. Speaker Mike Johnson worked Wednesday to push it over objections from Democrats and some GOP holdouts as priority before the midterm elections. The package includes $73 billion for the Pentagon and other national security needs. On Wall Street, the Dow by 6 points, the Nasdaq dropped 146, the S&P lower by 10. More at townhall.com.
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8: Welcome, everybody, to another edition of God in Our City, the Daily Edition. We hope that you're having a good week. We hope our messages, our things that we've been sharing, are ministering to you, encouraging you, even as we go through our summer months. I don't know where you're listening to me today. You know, because of the internet, you could be anywhere. You could be on the beach in Ocean Grove or Ocean City or Ocean City, Maryland. You could be on one of the beaches in the Great Lakes. You could be at Moosehead Lake in Maine. You could be somewhere in Italy or Spain or Great Britain listening to this broadcast. We're so grateful for the opportunity we have to share with you everywhere. You know, we get a report where some of what we do goes. And I'm always amazed that the number of people in Singapore and number of people in India who get our broadcast and seem to enjoy them. So thank you. Thank you for listening. We hope and pray that every broadcast makes a difference in your life, that you're able to take the truths that we share from God's word and apply them, and thus be more like Jesus Christ. We are in the middle of a study on the Sermon on the Mount. I say middle, we're two-thirds done. We have this week, next week, and the week after. God willing, we will be finished by then. We hope that that works out that way. Hope that that works out for our scheduling and yours. And then after that, it's my intention to walk through Psalm 23 using the messages that we have been sharing in our church. We'll be done that series by the time we're done this. And just want to, you know, share a lot of those truths with you as the summer concludes. I hate to say that. I got to tell you, I love summer. And one of the hardest things for me to do is to admit it when it's fall. I have friends in other states who maybe it's warm where they are, but they and I refuse to admit when summer is over. Hey, we have some very specific resources for you to help you to study with us. We want you to have them. Please go to calvarychapelsi.org/GIOC, calvarychapelsi.org/GIOC. Pick yourself up the free study guides there. They're downloadable. They're free. Just simply download them. It helps you follow along, keeps you in the game with us. Also, request your very own Matthew Journal. 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Well, by going to calvarychapelsi.org/GIOC, same place the study guides are housed, and just requesting it. We pay the shipping and handling. We will send it to you right away. So please request that. And we'd love for you to have that. And while you're doing all that, getting all that free stuff from us, seriously consider making a donation to God in Our City. 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It would be greatly appreciated. Every gift makes a difference. Every gift is important. Every gift helps us to know that you're working with us in this, and every gift is tax deductible. So please be sure to do that. Well, as you give, as you think about giving, I just want to talk a little bit about, for a moment, our church, Calvary Chapel. Calvary Chapel is not a huge church, but as many people will tell you, we have, by the grace of God, a large footprint on our island. We minister to a lot of people. We have a very, very active ministry to a local nursing home. We have a food pantry that takes care of somewhere in the neighborhood of 60 people, which is about 260 families, which is about 200, 250 people every other week. We have a youth program. We have a men's ministry, a women's ministry. We're partnering with community partners to provide other important resources for our community. We're active at our local school, PS 44. We're active at our local precinct, the 121 precinct. I'm the clergy liaison in that regard. And we're active at our local firehouse and at our local Little League. We're doing everything we can to be involved in our community. And we're grateful for that opportunity. And in addition to that, we have a missions program that sends people a lot of different cool places. We had a team that went to Italy this past year and shared the gospel in northern Italy. We had a team that went to Cuba, did the same. We have a youth oriented team going away to Portland, Maine this summer. All this from a small church, but a church that wants to reach the world. This broadcast goes throughout the world, but primarily our reason for it is to touch the five boroughs and the metropolitan area. In our view, we're called to be witnesses to Jesus, both in Jerusalem, that's Staten Island, Judea, that's the five boroughs, Samaria, those are areas that we may be uncomfortable being part of. For instance, we have a ministry to individuals with special needs. Some folks are uncomfortable with that. We have a monthly karaoke social for them, and then Night to Shine, a big event for them. And under the uttermost parts of the earth, Cuba, Italy, and wherever else we can help. We also support missionaries in Africa, in the Philippines, and locally. Ministries like CEF or the crisis pregnancy centers, the pregnancy care centers, they're called now local missionaries throughout our city and the area. We are serious about reaching the world, and we would love to have your help. So when you give to God in Our City, that's what you're giving to help make happen. And we're grateful, very grateful for that. So as the Lord leads, we encourage you to consider making a gift. That's enough. Let's talk about our scripture today and read it through Matthew 7, 1 through 12. We, as our custom is, read it every time we're going to share, and we begin with a word of prayer. So here's our text for today. It says to us, "Judge not that you be not judged. For with the judgment you pronounce, you will be judged. And with the measure you use, it will be measured to you. Why do you see the speck that's in your brother's eye, but do not notice the log that's in your own eye? Or how can you say to your brother, 'Let me take the speck out of your eye,' when there's a log in your own eye? You hypocrite. First take the log out of your own eye, and then you'll see clearly to take the speck out of your brother's eye. Do not give dogs what is holy, and do not throw your pearls before swine or pigs, lest they trample them underfoot and turn to attack you. Ask, and it will be given to you. Seek, and you will find. Knock, and it will be opened to you. For everyone who asks receives, and the one who seeks finds, and to the one who knocks it will be opened. Or which one of you, if his son asks him for bread, will give him a stone? Or if he asks for a fish, will give him a serpent? If you then, who are evil, know how to give good gifts to your children, how much more will your Father who is in heaven give good things to those who ask him? So whatever you wish that others would do to you, do also to them, for this is the law and the prophets. Heavenly Father, thank you for your word. Be our teacher, we would pray today. Be our guide, we would pray today. Help us to understand.

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1: And then there's this wild picture of someone who's got a speck in their eye, and you notice it, but you're not noticing the fact that you have a log in your own eye. So, you know, you're saying, let me help you with that. When you've got, you know, a big thing in your eye, what in the world's going on with you? You're not thinking straight. You're not thinking intelligently. And then Jesus tells us that our priority should be to get the log out of our own eye so we can see clearly to take the speck out of our brother's eye. And it's so important that we have that kind of golden vision, that kind of vision where we first deal with our own sin, first deal with our own difficulties before we run around trying to make changes in other people. It doesn't mean we don't seek to help people make changes, but it does mean we start with ourselves. So before you and I start, you know, running our mouth about other people, may we have the grace to first do some introspection and see what needs to change in us and ask God to do that work before we start telling other people what they need to have done by him to them. So that's our golden vision. And then it speaks next about our golden treasure. And this is really only one verse, and that's verse 6. And there's an exhortation with some ramification. The exhortation is, do not give dogs what's holy, and do not throw your pearls before pigs. In each of these cases here, it's a negative with the idea of stop. So he's saying here, stop, or don't give as a gift to the dogs, the unclean scavengers. Our view of dogs is very romanticized. In the first century, dogs were dogs. They were scavengers. They were on their own. They were not primarily domesticated. They were wild animals. So he says here, do not give dogs what is holy, that which is set apart for God. In this context, it is probably meant, do not give to scavenger dogs the message that we have. Don't just throw it out there to the dogs. Why? Because what are they going to do with it? What are they going to do with it? And then, again, using the same verb construction, do not give dogs what is holy, and do not throw what your pearls before pigs. The word pearls, margaritas, it's a stone with great luster, formed over time. It's very valuable. And it's probably, again, a reference to our message of the kingdom. Don't put that in the presence of pigs, in the presence of swine. You don't want to do that. Well, what is he talking about here? I think he's talking about the carefulness that should accompany the location of the sharing of the gospel. What do I mean by that? Well, I have been in many profane situations in my life. You say, Pastor, where do you go? No, don't misunderstand me. I have been in places where people are cussing up a storm, places where people are using the Lord's name in vain, places that are not holy, places that in some ways make me a little bit sick to my stomach. I don't like being in that atmosphere. As soon as I get out, I'm going to want to take a bath. I mean, it's that bad. It's not something I want to be in or be near.

0: And these people that I'm with need the gospel, but this is not the setting. They need the gospel, but the setting is incorrect. The gospel is something that is sacred. It's holy. The gospel is, it has more value than pearls. You know, it saves souls. But in those venues, it's not wise, not smart for me to present the gospel, to run my mouth with the gospel. Why? Because I'm not treating the gospel as holy then. I'm not treating the gospel as a pearl there then. I'm treating the gospel as commonplace. I'm treating the gospel as commonness. I'm treating the gospel as unsacred. Now, what's the ramification of this? Lest, there's a concern. Lest, what happens? They trample them, that is the pearls, underfoot and turn to attack you. They tread by foot forcibly. They walk all over it with their pigsty feet or garbage contaminated paws. And they come after, they turn around and they throw down with you. Why? Because they have no respect for the gospel. Why? Because you have given it in a setting that is disrespectful, a setting that is not worthy of it. Now, again, I want to be careful here. I think that we need to make sure we understand that God is in the business of saving people and of saving souls. But also, we need to understand that there are places, there are times where it is not wise to share the gospel because it will simply not be received well. It will be trampled underfoot. It will be made fun of. It will be blasphemed. It will be absolutely considered invaluable. And you and I will become the targets. You and I will become fodder. You know, many times you're in a locker room. You know, the language is bad. Sometimes the attitudes are bad. Sometimes the spirit is bad. Sometimes it's just nasty. It's just nasty. In that spot is probably not a good time to talk about Christ. However, you pull the players aside who want to be there. You sit in a room with them and close the door and talk about Jesus. Perfect. Perfect. Someone will probably even get saved. Many of you have been trying to win your relatives to Christ. For how long? Forever. You've tried to take the gospel to them. And the gatherings that you have been at, some of them have been just bad. They've had a taste of debauchery with them. It's a Thanksgiving meal with debauchery and cussing and swearing and drinking up a storm. And you want to share the gospel. Let me tell you, that's not the spot. That's not the spot. What you need to do is pull a couple people aside maybe and begin a conversation about the gospel. But if you just kind of throw everything out right there at an unholy pig style event, you're casting your pearls before swine. You're throwing the gospel out in a place where it is absolutely not going to be received and not valued. So don't do it. Don't do it. I've watched over the years and seen ministers, pastors, evangelists make the mistake of placing the gospel in situations where it's not going to be received well. It's going to be dishonored. And when it's all said and done, they're going to come after the messenger as well as the message. And Jesus is saying here you know, we have a golden treasure. We have a golden treasure. What we have in the gospel is something that changes lives. It is powerful. It is life-changing. But it needs to be presented in a place where it can be received and received well. It needs to be presented in a place where it's not going to be disrespected. If you cast your pearls before swine, if you share the holy, the sacred, in a place that's just absolutely unholy, in moments that are unholy, you will find that it and you will be disrespected. Will be disrespected. I've even been in situations like that and been taunted by those involved to share the gospel, to say something. And I have been very reluctant to do so and even have said, no, this isn't the time or place. It's really great advice. We have a golden treasure. Think of it that way. Share the gospel by all means, but don't cast your pearls before swine. There are settings where you just shouldn't do it among people who are going to mock it and mess with it. Now, gospel's powerful. It's not gonna be done away with because you're among idiots. But when it's disrespected like that, it's not wise to put it out there. Wait, speak to people individually, share the gospel with them in a different way, in a different manner. Does that make sense? I think it's simple. It's just something we need to grasp. Our golden treasure, treat it that way. Heavenly Father, thank you for the message of salvation, the gospel, the power of God unto salvation to everyone who believes, the Jew first and also to the Greek. Help us, Lord, to not cast it before swine. Help us to be careful for the venues in which we're going to share this incredible message. Help us to have wisdom, whether to speak or not to speak, who to speak to, and when to speak to them. And most of all, help us to respect the gospel. Help us to respect the gospel. Help us to remember if we don't, that Lord, we will be disrespected along with the message. We, the messengers, will be disrespected as well. Lord, we ask that you'll give us discernment in all this. We pray this in Jesus' name. Amen. Thank you for joining us again on another edition of the Daily Edition of God in Our City. 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
3: This is Olga Herman with Daily Minute Prayer. 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Lord, open our eyes that we may see and place our destinies and success in you. In Jesus' name, amen.
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11: 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Is it a good time to refinance? How do you utilize equity in your house? These are all things we're going to jump into, but let's turn it over to Brian for a sec.
12: Yeah, Mike, there's so much going on in the news. It feels like it's nonstop, like breaking news. But the one thing that I think hits home for everyone, home pun intended, is your own personal finances, your own mortgage, your monthly bills. Because as much as we see everything going on in the world, Mike, you know, it's sometimes sounds selfish to say, but what about me? What's in it for me? How is this affecting me? And it's affecting everyone right now in terms of what the prices are and what the costs are across the board. They talk about gas, they talk about eggs, but what about mortgage rates? And I tell you what, folks, for the past few months, you know, we were on a downtrend for a while. Rates were going down. And then everything happening overseas, we saw rates shoot up pretty quickly. All right. I think they've plateaued. No one's got that crystal ball, right? Mike, we always talk about that. I think they've plateaued and we're going in the right direction. So what do we tell people to do? We tell them every month, we say every few months, like you go to your doctor once a year for that checkup. Every few months, it's time to do that free mortgage checkup. 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
12: That's an adventure every day, huh?
11: It certainly is. So let's start off here talking about, you know, refinancing. Does it make sense to refi right now? All right. So obviously, we know there's two different types of refinances that you could do. You could do one simply to lower your interest rate, lower your monthly payment, or reduce the term on your loan. That's a no cash out refinance. And the other one is a cash out, where either you get a check for X amount of dollars, or you want to pay off certain bills. You want to do, you know, pay off a bunch of credit cards, installment loan, a car loan, whatever it is, and then also take some cash out. Those are basically the two that we're talking about that are options for you right now.
12: The most common call we get say, hey, I want to lower my interest rate. Maybe I want to remove that PMI, that mortgage insurance. Those are mostly for people that bought their home maybe in the past 3 to 4 years. Yes, rates were higher then, so you can get a lower interest rate most likely. But you have also increased the equity in your home. The value of your home is worth now more than it was when you bought it, whether it was 6 months ago, 2 years ago, 4 years ago, whatever it is. So maybe you can remove that mortgage insurance if you have it. Maybe get into a conventional loan and just simply save money on that rate and term. The most common people, again, those are for you that may have purchased your home in the past couple of years. The other one is for what we talked about with those credit cards and installment loans. That's a cash out refinance. And that's really the most common call we get, right, Mike? It's saying, I don't know what to do. But can you do something? Does it make sense, right?
11: Yeah, of course. And, you know, as you mentioned, getting rid of PMI, lowering your interest rate, and also getting 2 months with no mortgage payments is something that really, really can help out a lot this day and age. And that's just going to help you save some money. So know what your options are, as Brian said. If you purchased your house, especially in 2022, 23, 24, 25, rates are higher than they are right now, so you could get some significant savings. Now, as far as the cash out goes, people call and they know that they need some help. All right, the bills are overwhelming, but they don't know which way to do it. Do I refinance? Do I take out a home equity loan? Do I take out a home equity line of credit? What's the difference between the two of those? And that's where we step in, because there's no right or wrong answer, right? So depending on your situation, it might make sense for you to refinance. Now, on the flip side, you may have what we like to call those pandemic mortgage rates, where it's, you know, below 3%. And if you don't have enough debt that, or you don't have enough need for cash, that is really going to move the needle one way or the other, a home equity loan or home equity line of credit might make more sense. But again, it all starts by calling up, having a conversation with us. We could lay out some different options. We'll run numbers. We'll talk about blended interest rates, things like that. But it's going to be extremely transparent from start to finish, so you can make the best decision for you and your family.
12: 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That's Mike and Brian with Fellowship Home Loans. Now, Mike, You touched upon the home equity line and home equity loan. And I remember we've been in this business for so long. And the one complaint that people would say all the time was, yeah, all this paperwork you need, do you need a blood sample too? Right? Like, how's the process work, whether it's for the refinance, the full refinance, or one of those home equity loans or home equity lines? And actually, also, please, I'm sorry, can we touch upon what the difference is between the home equity loan and home equity line?
11: Absolutely. Well, the first part of it, in terms of, you know, yeah, do you want a hair sample and a blood sample? The nice thing is, and if you've been listening to, you know, myself and Brian for long enough, you'll know that we're direct lenders. We are the bank. Everything is done in-house here, processed, underwritten, closed, the whole kit and caboodle. So it's very, very hands-on. So the process is a lot simpler than if you go to other lenders where your file may be shipped across the country and you got a bunch of different, you know, hands in the pot there, and things get very convoluted. Now, that being said, with regards to the home equity line of credit or home equity loan, all right, so the line of credit is going to be one in which you could decide how much you want to use and when you want to use it. So by that, you say, all right, let's say you take out $150,000 line of credit because you want to get some stuff done around the house, and then you got some kids going off to school, so you want to have, you know, a little nest egg there, so to speak. So you only need to use $40,000 right off the bat. Well, you're only making payments on the $40,000 that you used. The other $110,000, because the full line was for $150,000, is available to you when you need it. So when you take out more money, then you start paying the interest on whatever the total amount that you've used to date at that point.
12: Yeah, Mike, it's pretty similar on a larger scale to like having a big credit card, right? You can use it. You pay what you use, and you could always, you could pay it down. You could always take out more. So it's kind of like a credit card. Now, the home equity loan, that's a little bit different. That's a kind of a lump sum, a second mortgage in some cases, right? Hey, I'm taking out, I want $100,000, and I'm going to use it all right now. I'm just going to pay it down as we go, right? So it's more of a, what they call a closed-end type mortgage, okay? So those are the two those two types of loans for a home equity loan and home equity line. And the beauty of this is those can actually get closed in 2 or 3 days, believe it or not. It's very, very simple. Kind of that we always talk about, the beauty and the curse of AI. Well, this is one of the beauty aspects of it, is how quickly that can get done. Now, that's not for everyone, right? Sometimes it makes sense, sometimes it doesn't. And that's why we always say to give us a call and see what we can put together for you, and talk through your process, talk through your different options and see what your needs are. And maybe a cash out refinance could make more sense. But hey, everyone's different, right?
11: Yeah, no, for sure. And typically, by definition, when it's a home equity line of credit, everyone associates that with an adjustable rate. Here at Fellowship Home Loans, we actually have fixed rate line of credit, which there's not many people out there that can offer that product. So if you're one of those that just does not like the word adjustable with anything, because you never know what could happen in the future and you don't want the rate, going through the moon there, we do have that fixed line of credit as well. So, and again, with these home equity loans and lines of credit, the qualification process is different than if a regular mortgage. So, if one doesn't work, we always have the other one to try as well. But again, what we would always like to do, as we stated so many times, is provide you with a bunch of different options so you could really decide which one's best for you, your needs, your family, everything like that.
12: Mike, what about the person out there that may own their home, or maybe they're looking for a home, they're looking for a multifamily, maybe they're self-employed, kind of has a couple, money comes in, money comes out. It's not your cookie cutter W-2 job, and it's your fixed salary pay stub each week. Those people, I believe, have felt in the past that they get shut out of getting these types of loans, of getting the cash out of their home, or even purchasing a home because of the way they get paid and the headache they think that might entail.
11: It's so crazy. We have an entire division supported around these, what they call non-QM loans, which means it's just not your average deal. You don't show a big number on your tax returns. You don't have a W-2 job. Maybe we qualify you based on bank statements. Maybe we qualify you based on a profit and loss statement. Different things like that. But they also, you could utilize these for our home equity products as well. So if you walked into a local credit union or a local bank or something like that, first thing they're going to ask you if you want a line of credit is, give me your last 2 years W-2s, or give me your last 2 years tax returns, and figure out what your monthly income is and go from there. Now, we understand that if you're self-employed or however you do your business, you may not have that option to show a number on W-2 or tax returns. So what we do is we allow you to upload bank statements directly into our portal, and based on your deposits, it reads your income off of that. So we're not dealing with W-2s, we're not dealing with 1099s, we're not dealing with tax returns, just bank statements, and they can be business or personal.
12: I feel like this is kind of like the common sense loan, Mike, especially for all of us in this area. We're in the most expensive part, New York, New Jersey. I think I know more people, Mike, that have multiple streams of income, maybe little side hustle jobs, than just one regular job. And it's because that's what we have to do around here to move forward. So this is kind of, we understand it. We live here too, so we understand how that underwriting has maybe not been beneficial for you in the past, but now it's here to help. Folks, it's Mike and Brian here with Fellowship Home Loans at 800-804-SAVE. That's 800-804-7283. And we look forward to hearing from you and just see exactly what we can do to help you out. It's all about you, our loyal WMCA listener.
11: Now, also, these types of bank statement loans or profit and loss loans, things like that, they could be used. It doesn't have to just be used for, a home equity loan or home equity line of credit. Believe it or not, we can use it for a regular mortgage, whether it's a refinance, whether it's maybe you're a first-time home buyer, or maybe you're looking to invest in real estate. we can use it for every single one of those types of loans based on, you know, all the other factors that come into play in terms of qualifying. So don't think that it's only used for that. Just, you know, for instance, I can't tell you how many just over the last 6-8 weeks, as we're getting, you know, we're in that like home buying type of season, as they say, we have so many people that are buying homes, whether they're, as I said, first time home buyer or an investment property, and utilizing these types of programs. So uploading bank statements, or they had that DSCR, debt coverage service ratio loan, where you'll know, we'll be able to tell you if it's an income producing property. So you'll know walking in there, not only are you going to be gaining equity, but you'll be making money every single month based on what the market rent is.
12: We hear it all the time, folks. Buy real estate, invest in real estate. That's what the money maker is out there. And you see some of these classes or people try and tell you how to do it or how successful people have been doing it. It's real. It is real. It's a great passive income. And there's multiple ways to get that type of loan done and really create that secondary or, you know, alternative type of income for you and your family. It's a great investment in the long run. There's many different options out there, all different types of loans. That it's crazy how many different have come out in the past couple of years.
11: And you said it, Brian. It's you're creating generational wealth. You know, not only for yourself, but your family and your family to come by buying real estate. And let's say, you know, you were looking to buy something and you just happen to have a chunk of money sitting there, and you're like, oh, I should just buy this property cash and I'll make more money month over month. We would sit there and show you leverage, right? Utilize the money from the bank, right? Because then you could buy more than one house. You could buy multiple homes with different down payments. And then if you look at what your net is at the end of the month by having a few different houses as opposed to just putting all your eggs into that one basket and basically buying a house in cash, you'll see that is the way that you build the wealth. You'll make more money month over month, and obviously over time through the appreciation and, you know, tax write-offs and everything like that that you're able to do through investment properties.
12: Mike, I'm going to put you on the spot here, all right? So don't get nervous, but I do have a question for you. For us here in the New Jersey, New York, Pennsylvania area, where do you see home values going over the next, call it, 1 to 2 years?
11: Well,
12: I know there's all different areas, but if we looked at, you know, the macro level of it.
11: Well, I personally, I think values are going to continue to go up until there is a significant reduction in interest rates. And the reason that I say that is because a lot of people are hesitant to sell their house right now because they're holding on to their home and a low mortgage rate, right? So that brings the amount of inventory down pretty significantly, which in turn, you know, people have to pay more and there's more competition if you want to buy a house. And as you know, especially in certain areas, the bidding war goes back and forth. And that's why we see that appreciation, because the sales prices are going up. If we do see, and I think that's got to be a pretty significant drop in rates, then I think more homes will come to the market, and then, you know, it'll become more of a buyer's market as opposed to a seller's market, which that then would probably stabilize the market itself. I don't really see values going down. Like the only time, I mean, Brian, we've been doing this for almost 25 years now. The only time that we ever really saw a significant decline in home value since we've been doing this was after the crash. And that was all on the heels of you know, bad mortgages, mm-hmm. foreclosure crisis, you know, people just buying a house with no money down, everything like that.
12: Also, supply and demand, Mike. You can't, there's not many places to build around here compared to, you know, when everything went south, actually in the south and particularly some parts of Florida, because there was so much land to build on and they overbuilt that. We're not having that issue here. So the strength of home ownership in this area is tremendous because there's no more land really to build on, right? So that's what we talk about, generational wealth. And there's so many different ways to do it. Give us a call, folks, at 800-804-SAVE. That's 800-804-7283. Or just, you know what, shoot us a text, too. All right, we'd love to hear from you. Mike, what's the most What's the most common call you've gotten in the past week and a half?
11: So, obviously, there are people looking to buy, and then there are people that already own their home. So, let's start with the people that already own their house. All right? The most common one that I've been seeing is, I want to save some money. Well, who doesn't want to save money, right? It's not what you make. It's what you keep. So, what we like to do then is, you know, you have all these different people in different situations, and you go, all right, let's see. How can I save you the most amount of money? You have a conversation with someone, and you kind of get, you know, a feel of what their spending habits are. You know, also, too, you know, someone that's an empty nester that doesn't have, you know, younger kids or kids in college or whatever it is, you know, their expenses are going to be a lot lower. So you really want to dig in and see what someone's full situation that they have going on there is. And from there, we'll put together a couple different options. But that's the biggest one that I see. Hey, how can you help me save money? All right, well, let's see what we could do with just the mortgage. All right. Now, what about this? Like, you're bringing in X amount of dollars a month, but look at all this that's going out there. I'll show them a copy of the credit report and just minimums on credit cards or installment loans at, you know, 24, 25%. Why not knock some of these out? You have the equity in the house. You're going to end up saving yourself, you know, hundreds, if not thousands of dollars a month.
12: Folks, if you're out there and you feel a little overwhelmed maybe with some of the credit cards, maybe the credit card balances, you get that alert in your email or that or in your mailbox with the new statement, you're not alone. You're not alone. Everyone's feeling that way. The country right now has the most credit card debt that we've ever gotten, and it keeps going up. And delinquencies are going up as well. So that's going to become a little bit of a credit issue for so many people out there. Before you have that credit issue, before you go delinquent, give us a call, please. Let's talk through it. You have options. There's multiple different ways to do it. Mike and I, we've seen, you kind of aged us there, Mike. We've been doing this for 25 years. We've seen it all. All right, so come, let's go over your situation, work something out together. It's about you and your family, all right? And I feel like you're part of our family, the WMCA family. We've been doing this for so long, right? We've kind of been through this together. But give us a call at 800-804-SAVE. That's 800-804-7283. It's Fellowship Home Loans with Mike and Brian here.
11: Hey, you know, it's funny you say that. You know, for those of you that don't know or however long you've been listening to the station or hearing Brian and myself on the program, we do radio, like similar shows to this, across the entire country. But fun little fact was WMCA was the first station that we ever had a mortgage talk show on, that we were ever, you know, reaching out to people and letting them know, just providing them with information, ways in which we could potentially help them save money, buy a house, you know, invest in real estate, utilize cash out. And there's so many listeners that we've spoken to over the years, and you know, they'll call up, maybe they have a, you know, a family member looking to do something, or maybe they've sold their house, they're looking to upgrade, downsize, trade up, trade down, whatever, and they're like, you know, I remember talking to you, you didn't even have any kids, and now I got a 16, a 14, and a 9-year-old. It's kind of like, wow, where has the time gone? So, yes.
12: You're only as old as you feel, right, Mike?
11: And
12: that changes by the hour.
11: But no, it's really been a great experience here, you know, speaking to so many of you and being able to help out so many of you as well. So we really hope that you guys can reach out to us. It's 800-804-SAVE. That's 800-804-7283.
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11: Yeah, take a look at your mortgage bill. All right, see what the interest rate you have on there. 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It's not how we live our lives. All right. 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
14: Welcome aboard, Kevin McCullough. Glad to have you with us. It is an incredible thing that we get to do here, but we get to also help put Bibles into people's hands and help them obtain a biblical worldview, because there's just an incredible meaning to what we're doing, and I want to be able to pass that on to as many people as possible. And I'm so grateful that Bible League every year says, let's come and be together and let's try to put as many Bibles into people's hands as we can, helping to shape and change lives for the good of the gospel. Anyway, Michael Woolworth is back with us. Michael, welcome back. It's always good to have you. And I get asked this a lot when we talk about Bible League on the show. Well, Kevin, we live in the 21st century. Everything is on the computer. Everything's on the handheld device now. Why are people without Bibles?
15: Well, it's a reasonable question. You know, again, in this age of technology, you know, how is it that Christians, are denied access to God's word? You know, it's corrupt governments. You think about communist China, the government there fiercely opposing the gospel. Majority religions in India, for example, where there's anti-conversion laws on the books. If you tell somebody what Jesus means to you, they'll throw you in jail, right? I'm quick to say we could not do what we do without, that Kevin Show family. But again, I think about that joy that comes when a person opens the Bible and reads about the God who loves them. But really the joy that also comes from sending that Bible, putting that Bible into empty waiting hands today. 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And I simply want to give that privilege to others today.
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19: Pursuing God Moments with Pastor Donna Batiste. Behind every God-initiated testing, there is a perfect plan of God. Daniel 6 gives us a powerful example. Job never saw the heavenly plot behind his suffering, but Daniel watched the plot against him unfold scene by scene. His jealous co-workers schemed to destroy him. The very king who planned to promote Daniel was pressured into signing a decree that would send Daniel to the lions. Daniel was helpless, yet God allowed the testing. And yes, the Lord delivered Daniel, but God's perfect plan in allowing Daniel's suffering is found in Daniel chapter 6, where King Darius said, "I issue a decree that in every part of my kingdom, people must fear and reverence the God of Daniel." Listener, behind every one of your testing, there is a perfect plan of God. For Daniel, it was to shine the light of God before the Medes and the Persians.
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0: Good afternoon and welcome to the Narrow Path radio broadcast. My name is Steve Gregg and we're live for an hour. Well, we can't presume about the future, so maybe we won't live a whole hour. Some of us may die before that. I might even die, but the show is scheduled to be live every day for an hour. And this is another one of those days. It's been doing that for 29 years. So the chances are good. We'll be live for an hour today and hopefully for years to come, if the Lord wills. That means because we are live, you can call in during the program. And you can raise questions to be discussed about the Bible or the Christian faith. You can also raise disagreements you have with the host. We'll be glad to discuss those things, too. We have no commercial breaks, so that gives us a full hour. Well, it's actually 55 minutes, I have to tell you the truth, to discuss these things. And we're looking at some of our lines have calls waiting, and some are open. So if you want to call now and get through, this is a good time. The number is 844-484-5737. That's 844-484-5737. And our first caller today is Joe, calling from Jacksonville, Florida. Hi, Joe. Welcome to the Narrow Path. Thanks for calling.
1: Hi, Steve. Thanks for taking my call.
0: Mm-hmm.
1: So my question is, I'm having a hard time wrapping my head around the baptism of the Holy Spirit. Like, I'm having a hard time understanding, like, if it's something beyond conversion and water baptism, or if it's something that happens at the moment of conversion, or I just wanted to get your take on that.
0: Well, I think it can happen either way, depending on how God works in a given situation. House of Cornelius in Acts chapter 10, all were baptized in the Spirit while they were listening to the gospel preached to them. I assume they, in their own hearts, received Christ, and then God filled them with the Spirit. They weren't even baptized in water yet. On most other occasions, it would appear, the norm was to baptize people in water and then to lay hands on them to be baptized in the Spirit. Now, we know of at least one exception to this pattern, and that is, besides the house of Cornelius, and that is the case of Philip in Samaria in Acts chapter 8. He preached the gospel, he baptized the believers, but for whatever reason, he did not lay hands on them. And so Peter and John came down sometime later and did lay hands on these people, and they were baptized in the Spirit. Now, these are anecdotal cases. We don't have anything in the Bible that teaches us, in like a teaching portion of the Bible, that teaches us what it's supposed to be like. What we do know is that being filled with the Spirit is something we are all exhorted to be. In Ephesians 5:18, Paul says, "Do not be drunk with wine, which is dissipation, but be filled with the Holy Spirit." We know that the disciples in the upper room were filled with Holy Spirit when the Spirit came upon them, and that Jesus had predicted this the previous chapter in Acts 1:8. He said, "When the Holy Spirit comes upon you, you'll receive power." And a few verses earlier than that, in Acts 1:5, he referred to this event as being baptized in the Holy Spirit. Now, that's the data. That's not the synthesis of the data. Now, however we synthesize the data will be the way that we're going to look at the situation. And unfortunately, we don't have so many instances to feed into our data bank to figure out, everything we'd like to know. One thing that the later scriptures do say, later than the book of Acts, in the epistles, they do mention that, all Christians have the Holy Spirit. This is how we become born again. The Holy Spirit, we're born of the Spirit of God. The Holy Spirit comes and he gives life to our mortal souls, and he bears witness with our spirit that we're the children of God. And Paul says in Romans 8:9, if anyone does not have the Spirit of Christ, he's not one of his, which means that everyone who really is belonging to Christ does have the Spirit. 1 John tells us in a couple of places. One's in 1 John chapter 3, and then in the next chapter, chapter 4, twice he mentions that we know that God dwells in us and that we dwell in him because of the Spirit that he's given him, us, or in one place, so because he has given us of his Spirit. So the presence of the Holy Spirit in the believer is something that is a mark of genuine conversion, genuine rebirth, genuine eternal life being given to us. Now, how do we put all this together? Well, I'll tell you the way that I do, and you can decide if you're going to do it a different way or not, but the way I do is this, that whenever a person really is born again, the Holy Spirit comes to dwell inside, incorporates that person as part of the body of Christ, a living stone in the temple of the Holy Spirit, which is the church corporate, causes the person to pass from spiritual death to spiritual life. That's what I think happens at conversion. That is a work of the Spirit, and the Spirit then dwells in that person. Now, whether that person is filled with the Spirit or not is a matter of degree. And we know that because in Ephesians 1, Paul said that the Christians he's writing to had already received the Holy Spirit at their conversion. But in chapter 5, he tells those same people to be being filled with the Holy Spirit, which means just because you have the Spirit doesn't mean you're filled with the Spirit. And it's just because you got filled with the Spirit on one occasion doesn't mean you still are today. Paul said you need to be being filled. That's really what most people would say the verb tense there in Ephesians 5:18 refers to. So being filled with the Spirit is a matter of degree, and I suppose the goal is to always be as filled with the Spirit as we can be. Now, you talked about the baptism of the Spirit. As near as I can tell, and I do this simply by juxtaposing the various scriptures that use the language, the only time Jesus spoke of being baptized in the Holy Spirit is in Acts 1:5. Now, John the Baptist had used that term previous to that, but we're not following John's teaching so much. We're more concerned about Jesus' teaching. Jesus said in Acts 1:5, John baptized with water, but you shall be baptized with the Holy Spirit not many days from now. Now, the prediction is concerning the same thing that he mentioned three verses later. You will receive power when the Holy Spirit comes upon you. So the baptism of the Spirit is an empowering of the Spirit coming upon a person. And then, of course, the fulfillment of those promises found in Acts chapter 2 and verse 4, it says they were all filled with the Spirit. So being filled with the Spirit is apparently identified with the Spirit coming upon you, not necessarily coming in you. Because, frankly, I believe the Holy Spirit comes in every person at conversion. But if you say, well, how do you know the Holy Spirit's upon them or not upon them? How do you know if they've been baptized in the Spirit? Well, I guess you'd have to just ask, did they receive power? You know, I mean, Jesus said you'll receive power when the Holy Spirit comes upon you. So is the person living a life that exhibits the power of the Holy Spirit in their resistance to the world and the flesh and the devil? Are they walking with Christ in the power that God gives? Are they obedient to him? Now, I don't mean perfectly so. I just mean, is this their trajectory? Is their life changed in ways that are characterized by obedience and love and confidence in Christ? If so, then there's a good chance that that person is filled with the Spirit. Now, what if someone says, well, I seem to be filled with the Spirit, it seems to me, but I've never had anyone lay hands on me. Well, neither did the house of Cornelius have anyone lay hands on them. Neither did the 120 in the upper room on the day of Pentecost. No one laid hands on them either. It is normative in the book of Acts, it would appear, for this to happen with the laying on of hands. And no doubt it was the habit of the ministers to lay hands on the baptized converts at the time of the impartation of the baptism of the Holy Spirit or the fullness of the Spirit. But to say that God was, you know, that if this rite has been neglected, that there's no way they could be filled with the Spirit would certainly be to go beyond what Scripture says. I believe there's many people who are filled with the Holy Spirit who've never had hands laid upon them. I also believe that since the early church practiced the laying on of hands, it would be well for churches to practice that too. That's when someone is converted and baptized, to have hands laid upon them to be filled with the Spirit. That would be simply the church continuing to do what the apostles did, and I think that's the correct thing to do. But God is not bound or restricted by what practices we perform. He can fill someone with the Holy Spirit without anyone else around. if he wants to. So those are that's my synthesis of the data. If you want like more of an organized teaching on the subject, I have lectures on that at the website, thenarrowpath.com, under the tab that says Topical Lectures. There's a series there called Charisma and Character. And I talk about the baptism of the Spirit, the gifts of the Spirit, the fruit of the Spirit, all that stuff there in much more detail.
1: Okay, cool. That helped a lot. Thank you very much, Steve.
0: Okay, Joe, thanks for your call. Good talking to you. Bob in Prescott Valley, Arizona, welcome to The Narrow Path. Thanks for calling.
2: Hi, Steve. I just finished reading your book on hell and wanted to commend you for the vast amount of research that went into writing that book and let you know that your effort is very much appreciated.
0: Thank you.
2: I've also done some other research on the subject, and I'm thinking that there may be another way to look at hell that seems to have some support from the likes of C.S. Lewis and N.T. Wright. So I wanted to get your opinion on this. So Scripture identifies two present realities, life in God's kingdom and life outside of it. So the question is, could what Jesus calls Gehenna be understood primarily as the condition of existing outside of God's kingdom? And as such, it would be a condition that has already begun, and many of the biblical metaphors associated with hell, such as darkness, anguish, separation, weeping, and gnashing of teeth, could describe what life apart from God's kingdom is like even now. Do you think that has any biblical merit? And if not, what passages could you think that contradict it?
0: Well, I don't know that that's a different view of hell, unless you're saying that it only pertains to this life. I think that most Christians would agree that darkness and torment and that kind of thing, even refining fire, are parts of the experience of people in this world. And unbelievers, you know, of course, are in a special kind of darkness that believers come out of. When we come out of the darkness into light, gnashing of teeth and so forth. I mean, all those things certainly have their counterparts in this life. The question of what hell is like is specifically the question of what happens in the lake of fire. And if we would say, well, in the lake of fire, this just continues, only maybe worse. Okay, well then, okay, that's fine. That in itself would not so much be an alternative to the other three views, so much as something that could be wedded with the other three views. So if the other three views all have in common the idea that hell is a place where there is refining fire, or the, just let's just say fire, and that fire either destroys or it refines or it does nothing but torment. Those are the three different views.

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2: Hey, Steve, how you doing? Love your show. First time to call. Like to get your perspective on something. I was raised in the Free Grace Movement, which I think you're pretty familiar with. The idea being that all you need to do for salvation is to believe in Jesus for eternal life. There is no repentance, confession, etc. It's only believe in Jesus for eternal life. The argument is predicated on that the Gospel of John, of the four Gospels, is the only one that was evangelistic in nature. And that since that never mentions repentance or anything else, therefore those things are not required for salvation. I would like the Steve Gregg take on that argument, because I don't think I've ever heard you specifically address that argument about it being that John was evangelistic and therefore that's all you have to do for salvation.
1: Yeah, well, I think all the Gospels are evangelistic, to tell you the truth. I mean, the Gospel of Mark begins with the words, the Gospel of Jesus Christ. Now, that the word evangel means preaching the gospel. Evangel is the word gospel in anglicized from the Greek. Euangelion is gospel. In English, that's evangel. An evangelist is one who preaches the gospel. Evangelism is the preaching of the gospel. When Mark is writing the gospel for people to read, he's presenting the gospel. That would be an evangelistic thing. Luke, who's writing to an individual, seems to be possibly evangelizing him too. It seems like Theophilus, the recipient of the book of Luke, had heard things about the gospel. It's not clear whether he was certain and persuaded of them or not. The reason I ask that is that, let me just read to you how Luke begins his gospel. He says to his reader, "Inasmuch as many have taken in hand to set in order a narrative of those things which are most surely believed among us," that is us Christians, "just as those who from the beginning were eyewitnesses and ministers of the word delivered to them, it seemed good to me, also having had perfect understanding of all the things from the first, to write to you an orderly account, most excellent Theophilus, that you may know the certainty of those things in which you were instructed." Now, Theophilus has been instructed in the life of Christ, apparently. He must know something about it. But Luke is writing so that he will know the certainty of it, which may mean that the man was uncommitted. He'd received information about the gospel, but may not have been fully persuaded of it. In which case, Luke would be doing something we could call evangelistic or maybe apologetic work. And Matthew, of course, doesn't say why he wrote, but the assumption seems to be that he's always he wrote to Jews. I mean, the early church fathers said Matthew wrote to Jews, which would suggest he's writing to convert Jews. And he spends a lot of his ink quoting Old Testament passages as being fulfilled in what Jesus did, which would be a thing you would do if you're trying to prove to the Jews that Jesus is the Messiah. That is, if you're trying to evangelize them. All four of the Gospels have come down to us called Gospels. Now, it's true they don't all refer to themselves by the term Gospels. They don't label themselves that way, although Mark does. Mark 1:1 says the beginning of the gospel of Jesus Christ, the Son of God. And then it goes the story. But all of them are telling the same story, pretty much. I mean, John obviously has some more details about things that others don't have, and vice versa. But they're all giving the story of Jesus, which Mark refers to as the gospel. So the good news of Jesus is the story of Jesus, what he did, that he came, that he lived, he died, he taught certain things. You know, he rose and is ascended on high. So, I mean, this is the gospel. I would say all the gospels, therefore, are evangelistic insofar as a reader is expected to hear the gospel from them. Now, John is filling in gaps. I mean, almost all scholars agree that John was the last gospel to be written. There's no reason to believe that it, any more than the other gospels, was written to evangelize non-Christians. We do know at the end of John's gospel, he says, these things are written so that you may believe on Jesus and have life. But then, you know, Luke says, I'm writing this so that you'll know the certainty of the things that Christians are teaching. I think that all the gospels

0: I don't think any of them are specifically written to people who know nothing about the gospel, or any of them lack the interest and persuasion of people that the story is true. So I think, you know, it'd be very artificial to say John's gospel is evangelistic and the others are not. Now, even if John's gospel was evangelistic and the others were not, the others contained the true teaching of Jesus about salvation, about the kingdom of God, and so forth. So, you know, it's artificial to say that John is the one gospel that's written to be evangelistic. That could not be proven from any of the evidence from within any of the gospels. But more than that, if you said, well, John's the evangelistic one, so the things that Matthew, Mark, and Luke recorded on the subject of salvation and the kingdom of God and eternal life, those don't matter because they weren't written to evangelist people. That's a really silly thing to say, I think. And you know, the thing is, you said that the hyper grace movement, or the free grace movement, teaches that you just have to believe in Jesus for eternal life to be saved. Where in the Bible does it say to believe in Jesus for eternal life? The Bible does say that those who believe in Christ will have eternal life. In fact, in the other Gospels, we do see Jesus evangelizing the rich young ruler. I think all three of the synoptics have it. And he says, what thing must I do to have eternal life? Okay, so, and Jesus tells him what to do. And it's not believe on the Lord Jesus Christ. He says, keep the law. And the guy says, okay, I haven't done that. I have done that. But he said, Jesus, well, you haven't given your goods to the poor. Do that, and you'll have life. You'll be fine. Now, here's the thing. If we say John wrote to evangelize people, but Matthew, Mark, and Luke didn't, and yet Jesus has recorded Matthew, Mark, and Luke evangelizing a guy who asked what I must do to have eternal life. Anyone who says, well, the whole gospel, the whole message is believe in Jesus for eternal life, well, that's not, that's just making the gospel of John the only gospel, you know, the only discussion of the subject. It wouldn't agree with Paul's preaching. It wouldn't agree with Matthew, Mark, or Luke. It's like saying John's the only writer who got it right. But you see, even John, I believe, says that you're not a Christian if you're not obedient. In 1 John chapter 2, he said, whoever says, I know God, I know Christ, and does not keep his commandments is a liar. In other words, if a person isn't keeping Christ's commandments, he's not a Christian. Now, I'm not saying that 1 John's written to be evangelistic, but he certainly gives John's ideas about this stuff. John believes you have to obey Christ. That's what all the Gospels teach. I mean, Jesus said in John, the Gospel of John, the evangelistic one that your group said is the evangelistic one. In John 8:31, Jesus said, if you continue in my words, then you're my disciples indeed, and you'll know the truth, and the truth will make you free. Okay, so following Jesus' words, continuing to follow Jesus' words. That's what being a disciple is. That's also what Matthew says about it. Matthew has Jesus saying, go and make disciples and teach them to observe everything I've commanded you. Okay, so, you know, to say that John's gospel has a different story of salvation than the others is simply to selectively read verses that you want to read out of context from John. Now, the Bible does say throughout the Bible, throughout the New Testament, that we need to believe in Jesus. But nowhere does it say we need to believe in him for eternal life. That is to say, our faith is specifically that if I believe in him, I'm going to have eternal life. Now, I will. I'm not saying we won't. I'm just saying that's not what the Bible tells us to believe. We're supposed to believe that he's the king, that he's the Lord, that he, you know, he's the one that we have to obey. That's what a king and a Lord means. Even Paul says, if you confess with your mouth that Jesus is Lord and believe in your heart that God raised him from the dead, you'll be saved. There's no salvation without the lordship of Christ. There's no kingdom of God entrance without the kingship of Christ. And this is the topic of the whole New Testament, including John. So it's interesting, too, that John does use the word eternal life more frequently than the other Gospels do. But the other Gospels use the term kingdom of God more frequently than John does. But they're all the same. Because when the rich young ruler said, what must I do to have eternal life? Jesus said, well, blah, blah, blah, and the man didn't want to do it. And Jesus said, well, how hardly shall a rich man enter the kingdom of God? The man was asking about eternal life, and he rejected it, and Jesus commented on how difficult it is for a man like that to enter the kingdom of God. Obviously, entering the kingdom of God and having eternal life are the same thing. And the disciples then said, well, then who can be saved? In other words, the man used the term have eternal life. Speaking of the same phenomenon, Jesus talked about entering the kingdom of God. Speaking of the same phenomenon, the disciples spoke about being saved. Now, so if John uses the term eternal life more often than the others do, although he also includes kingdom of God, I mean, Jesus said to Nicodemus, unless you're born from above, you will not enter the kingdom of God. That's in John's gospel. And I dare say he could have said, you will not have eternal life. Because there's the message of the Bible is that God gives us eternal life in our involvement in his kingdom. We have to pass from death into life by passing from the kingdom of darkness into the kingdom of Christ. That's what Paul said has happened to Christians in Colossians 1:13, that God has delivered us from the power of darkness and conveyed us into the kingdom of the Son of his love. So salvation is coming out of darkness into the kingdom. That's also coming out of death to life. So these terms are interchangeable. No, I totally would disagree with the assumption of the free grace people that John's gospel alone tells us how to be saved. No, that's the whole New Testament talks about that. I need to take a break, but we have another half hour coming up. Don't go away. This is The Narrow Path. Our website is thenarrowpath.com. 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There's tons of stuff. It's all free at thenarrowpath.com. I'll be back in 30 seconds. Don't go away.
1: 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However, this invitation is not meant to be a platform for your own ministry or sermons. Please state your disagreement briefly, and if Steve needs clarification or further information, he will ask for it. And please be prepared to articulate your defense with the relevant supporting scripture.

0: Welcome back to the Narrow Path radio broadcast. My name is Steve Gregg, and we're live for another half hour taking your calls. Our lines are full right now, so I won't give out the phone number. You'll just get a busy signal, but if the lines open up, I'll be giving out that number again. Otherwise, just feel free to listen to the questions others who are waiting will be asking. And that includes Michael in San Diego, California. Hi, Michael. Welcome to the Narrow Path.
1: Hello. I was reading Paul's letter to the Romans. In the last chapter, chapter 16, verse 22, it says, I, Tertius, who wrote this letter, also greet you in Christ. So Paul didn't write his own letter? Is he dictating it?
0: Right. Yeah, I mean, that's generally how things were done. The average, you know, we write our own letters. It's very easy. We all have, keyboards. We all have email. And before that, we all had access to tablets of paper and pens and ink and envelopes and stamps. Those are pretty big luxuries from modern times. They didn't have affordable paper. They didn't have affordable ink. They didn't have, of course, the kind of delivery systems we have for mail. Paper was either made in Egypt out of papyrus or, in many cases, probably more often on parchment, which is goat skin. I mean, that's pretty expensive stuff. And then pens had to be made from feathers and ink had to be made from squishing bugs and things like that and berries and such. It was expensive, and most people just didn't – you couldn't just run down to Office Depot and pick up a few pens and, a tab of paper. There were professional people who were called amanuenses. We would just call them secretaries. And if you wanted to write a letter, the likelihood is not very great that you would have personally access to, the materials. You might if you did a lot of this kind of thing. But if you're in jail, like Paul was a lot of the time and so forth, it's easier just to grab an amanuensis and have them do it for you. Now, in all likelihood, the amanuenses who wrote for Paul's letters probably were not so much professionals that he paid to write for them, although they might have been. That might have been their jobs. Probably they're Christian brothers who voluntarily did it for him as a ministry. But Peter, when he wrote 1 Peter at the end of 1 Peter, he says that he wrote it by Silvanus, who is, I believe, a faithful brother. Almost all scholars agree that means Silvanus was his amanuensis. And then when 2 Peter was written, we don't know who wrote it, but the style was very different than 1 Peter. But there's a good chance he had a different amanuensis, because the amanuensis would not just take down dictation. They would, generally speaking, listen to what is said and then write it down. Often the literary value or style of the writing was more that of the amanuensis himself. Of course, the dictator of the letter, someone like Paul or Peter, would read the letter for, to give their approval before it be sent. So it was genuinely their letter. They dictated, and then they'd have final approval they'd get. But it was written down, and sometimes in some measure, the sentences were formed and composed by the amanuensis himself. So when Tertius, who's, Paul is sending greetings to a whole bunch of people in Rome, in Romans chapter 16, and it seems like Paul just stops to take a breath or take a drink of water or something, and the amanuensis just sticks this in, I, Tertius, who wrote this epistle, also greet you in the Lord. And, that's just an interruption in Paul's dictation, where apparently Tertius was a Christian brother who, probably was voluntarily serving as the amanuensis for the letter. And he sticks his greetings in there, too. It's kind of unexpected, kind of interesting.
1: That's very interesting. And last thing, could you spell that amanuensis thing, please?
0: Yes, it's A-M...
1: A-M-A-N-U-E-N-S-I-S.
0: So it's amanuensis. Exactly how it sounds.
1: Thanks. And so Luke, on the previous call, Luke wrote it himself. He was not using the amanuensis?
0: Well, I don't know that he was or was not. Luke's writings are among the best Greek style and the most smooth and high quality Greek in the entire New Testament. Luke's writings and Hebrews were among the best. Paul's was a little choppy. Now Luke was a physician. He was a Greek man. Probably Greek was his native tongue, whereas Paul probably had Aramaic as a native tongue, but also knew Greek. But, you know, it's possible that the high quality of Greek in Luke's writings represent his own skill as a writer. We don't know that he used an amanuensis, although there's a possibility that he did. But you see, an amanuensis is not a ghost writer. He's not somebody who says, "Here, I'm going to write a letter, and we're going to put your name on it, Luke or Paul." He's somebody who is taking dictation, but you know,
1: okay,
0: can smooth out the sentences. Yeah. Mm-hmm.
1: Okay.
0: All right.
1: Thank you very much. That's fascinating. Thank you so much.
0: Okay, Michael. Thanks for your call. Okay, we're going to talk next to Stephen in San Diego. Two in a row from San Diego. Hi, Stephen.
2: Hello. I heard that you cannot lose your salvation, but what happens if someone converts to another religion or later in life completely rejects Jesus?
0: Well, I also learned that you cannot lose your salvation in the church that I grew up in. And if you asked them that very question you asked, they would have said one of two things. There's two different possibilities. They would argue one option would be that the fact that you left the faith means you never really converted. In other words, you may have thought you were really a Christian, but the fact that you fell away and went to another religion proves that you never really were a real Christian in the first place. You only thought you were. The other view would be, if you truly became a Christian, you still might drift off into error, even into atheism. Maybe even Satanism. But once you're saved, it's like God's got a hook in you and you can't get away from him. It's like a fish on a hook. And you can rebel all you want. You're still stuck. You're going to heaven whether you want to or not. And that would be the other view. Now, I don't hold either of those two views today because I don't see the Bible teaching that once you have gained your salvation, you cannot lose it. In fact, I find continual warnings almost every New Testament writer. I think every New Testament writer contains in his writings warnings about the danger of a believer falling away. And the warning is there because it talks about how they fall away to the wrath of God. The book of Hebrews, for example, has quite a few of these kinds of warnings. Jesus made warnings like this. Paul did, certainly. Paul even said about himself. He said, "I keep my body under, I buffet my flesh because..." He said, "After I have preached to others, I don't want to become reprobate." He said, "That's at the very end of 1 Corinthians 9." But I mean, there's lots of places like that. 2 Peter chapter 2 says about certain people, it were better for them if they never had known the way of righteousness than to know it and fall away. He said, "Those who have escaped the world's entanglements by the knowledge of our Lord and Savior Jesus Christ and become entangled again therein, it's worse for them than before they were saved." So it doesn't sound like they're saved anymore, but they are people he describes as who have escaped the world and sin through knowing Jesus and knowing the way of righteousness. So, you know, everywhere in Scripture, it doesn't matter who you read, Jesus, Paul, Peter, James, James talks about it, if brethren, meaning Christian brothers, if any of you are overtaken in a fault and one converts him, or he says if any of you errs from the truth and one converts him, let him know that he that converts the sinner from the error of his way shall save his soul from death and shall hide a multitude of sins. So, I mean, it doesn't matter whether we're talking about Peter or John or James or Paul or Jesus, they all say the same thing. So whoever says that you can't lose your salvation... there's no Bible verse that says that. Now, there are Bible verses that are quoted to say that, as if they say that, but they don't. I mean, I know those verses. I was raised believing they taught that too until I studied them, until I studied what the Bible says and realized, wait a minute, these verses that I'm hanging my hope of unconditional security upon, they don't offer unconditional security. The security of the believer is just that, of the believer. Now, if I was a believer when I was 5 years old, and I was, by the way, then I had security then. If I'm a believer now, at age 73, I still have security. That's true. If I become an unbeliever next year, I don't have security, because the security is not for the unbeliever, but for the believer. The person who is the believer, by definition, is one who is believing, not the one who used to believe. If you used to believe, but you don't now, you're not a believer. So that's fairly simple. People who say, well, once saved, always saved, if they mean that even a former believer is still saved, though they're not a believer now, then they've got a different religion than the one taught in the Bible. Appreciate your call, brother. By the way, we've got a few calls still waiting, but we also have some lines open if you want to try to get in. We might be able to get some more calls in. The number is 844-484-5737. That's 844-484-5737. All right, let's talk to Ron in Indianapolis, Indiana. Hi, Ron. Good to hear from you.
3: 5737.
0: Oh, you turn your radio down.
3: 484.
0: I don't need to hear me giving the phone number again.
3: I'm on the radio. All right, let's talk to Ron in Indianapolis, Indiana. Hi, Ron.
0: Good to hear. Hey, Ron, why are you listening to your radio? Yeah, we don't want your radio. I can't hear you. I can't hear you because I'm listening to your radio and you. No, I can't hear two conversations at once. You got to turn your radio off. Now I could hear you.
3: I didn't realize I was doing that, Steve.
0: Okay.
3: Can you hear me?
0: Go ahead. Yeah, go ahead.
3: Okay. Forget about the excuse I made for the yesterday. I apologize. Steve, a moment ago, I thought I heard you say, and I came in late, about John's not being evangelistic. And I understand that, but my question is this. Does not John 3:16 say, for God so loved the world, he gave his only begotten son?
0: Yes, but I didn't say John's not being evangelistic. The caller said that he used to belong to a movement which said that only John's gospel is evangelistic. They didn't believe the other gospels were evangelistic. And I said, no, that's not true. All the gospels are evangelistic. I didn't say John isn't. He's one of the gospels, too. Right?
3: Yes, I'm not saying that John was the only. I'm asking, does John 3:16 not mean what it says?
0: It means exactly what it says, as it does the rest of the Bible. Mm-hmm.
3: So is that fall into the category of hyper grace or not? Because that's what I've taught my grandchildren.
0: Hyper grace? No, why would that be hyper grace? Whoever believes in Jesus will not perish, but have everlasting life, okay? What is someone who believes in Jesus? He's a believer. Now, if you believe in Jesus, then that applies to you. If you don't believe in Jesus, it doesn't. It's rather quite simple. The person who believes, that's in the present tense. I don't want that background noise. The person who believes in the way that the Bible's talking about believing, Jesus. And the reason I say in the way that the Bible's talking about, because there's different ways of believing. The devils believe also, but they're not saved. So, I mean, a person can believe certain things about Jesus and not be saved. But if a person believes savingly in Christ, that is to say their total confidence is in him, they're faithful to him, they're devoted to his lordship and kingship, which is, by the way, what you have to believe, that he's king and lord. If you believe in him, you've got eternal life. Now, what if you stop believing in him? Well, you're not a believer anymore. You don't have eternal life. The eternal life is in him. It says in 1 John 5, 11, 12, it says that God has given to us eternal life, and this life is in his Son. It's not separate from his Son. It's in his Son. And he says, he that has the Son has life, meaning eternal life. He who does not have the Son does not have eternal life. So in Christ, we have eternal life. If we abide in him or remain in him, we are totally secure that we'll always have eternal life, and there's no reason why we shouldn't abide in him. There's certainly the vast majority of true Christians do, and there's no reason, no excuse for not. But if a person doesn't remain in him, that is, if you're not in Christ, even if you used to be, you're not in the vine. You're not attached to the vine. The branches that are not attached to the vine don't receive the life. So the life is in Christ. When we're in him, we have that life. It's his life. It's not ours. It's his. So we have it in him. If we aren't in him anymore, well, he still has it. And all the branches that are still in the vine still have it too. We just don't, because it's still there. We're just not tapped into it. We're just not partaking. So the Bible indicates that those who are believing in Christ are drawing upon his life, because our faith incorporates us into him. But we are very much warned not to be those who used to be in him. Jesus said about the vine and the branches, he said in John 15:6, if any branch does not remain in me, he's cast forth as a branch and withered, and they gather them and burn them. So a branch that doesn't stay in Christ isn't going to have that life anymore. Christ still has it. The vine still has it. All the branches of the vine still have it. It's still there. It's just not in the branch that no longer is in the vine. So that's what John 3:16 tells us, as well as, of course, many other places in Scripture. Okay, let's talk to Brad in Plaistow, New Hampshire. Hi, Brad. Welcome to the Narrow Path.
4: Yes, hi, Steve. Thank you so much for taking my call. I love your ministry.
0: Thank you.
4: Hey, I'm going to just pose my question quickly, and then I'll take the answer off the air, if that's okay with you.
0: Sure.
4: I was speaking to a pastor friend yesterday, and he mentioned a trend that he's receiving emails almost on a daily basis of these companies using AI to create sermons.
0: Oh, great.
4: That's the first time I've ever heard of that, and I got to, that sounds awful. I was wondering if you could just talk about your feelings and your thoughts about this.
0: Okay. Yeah, thanks for your call. You know, years ago when I was running a Bible school, this was back in the 90s, I used to get advertisements in the mail from companies that wrote sermons for pastors. It's a subscription service. They'd say, you know, pay this much per month and we'll send you each month, you know, 4 Sunday morning sermons and 4, you know, midweek Bible studies and stuff. You know, you don't have to do any work at all. We'll just do it all. And you can just count on us. I thought that stunk. I tossed it. Of course, I thought that's the most absurd thing in the world, because I believe now if AI is doing it, to my mind it's even worse. At least if somebody else is writing sermons, they might be a Christian writing them. AI isn't a Christian, because Christians are humans, not robots. And to have sermons that are not written by Christians doesn't make any sense to me. Now, someone says, oh, but AI draws from the writings of Christians, of course, obviously. Now, that's true. And so can any person who's a Christian or not a Christian. If they happen to have a good organizational mind, they can read lots of books by Christians, put quotes in there, make outlines, you know, come up with a well-crafted sermon. But it's just information. It's not anointed unless God anoints it. Now, of course, I don't know what God will choose to anoint and what he will not. But if God doesn't anoint the sermon, I don't care how well-crafted it is. It could be written by the most genius Christian person there is, the most eloquent and articulate and well-schooled Christian who can make the very best sermons technically imaginable. If the Holy Spirit isn't in it, it's flesh. It's just flesh. It's not spirit. And whatever's born of the flesh is still flesh. Whatever's born of the spirit is spirit. I believe that it's not only important for sermons and Bible studies and so forth to be created and delivered by Christians. I believe it's important for them to be Christians who are called by God to do that, and gifted by God to do that, and anointed by God to do that. Now, I believe that AI could probably write a lot better Bible study than I could write. And I'm sure it could write better sermons than I can write. I mean, when I've asked AI to do research on stuff, it's really good at finding information. And it's very good at organizing information. And it can do it a lot faster than I can. But I would never let it do my study for me. I mean, it's if there's one particular question I have that I don't know where to get the answer, I'll ask AI. But, you know, to that just be part of my research, like I would get from reading some books or whatever. Once you've read and gotten the information, what you actually say to the congregation, what you actually say to the people of God, has got to be what the Holy Spirit leads you to say and do. Now, he might lead you in the preparation. I'm not saying you have to be extemporaneous in the pulpit. Some people do well that way. Some people don't. If a person isn't good at being extemporaneous, they can be led by the Holy Spirit in their preparation. But AI, in my opinion, is not going to be led by the Holy Spirit in its preparation. It's going to do a technically amazing job of putting together information, which anyone who hears it say, wow, that was well-crafted. That was well-researched. That was a really informative thing. But the point of speaking from the pulpit to the people of God, or as far as I'm concerned, from the radio or anywhere else, is to speak as the oracles of God. Peter said there's different kinds of gifts, including speaking gifts. This is in 1 Peter chapter 4. He said, if those who have speaking gifts speak, they should speak as the oracles of God. That means like the inspired prophets. Now, not everyone's a prophet, but it should be our desire that the Holy Spirit will speak through us and that we will speak what the Holy Spirit guides us to say. And this can be, you know, we could arrange what we're going to say before and ask God's Spirit to guide us in that. But the Holy Spirit is never, the AI is not asking the Holy Spirit to guide it. So, no, I mean, first of all, I would never let anyone else write my sermons, even if they're better at it than I am. If they're better at it than I am, I might as well do something else with my life. Let them do it. You know, if I don't have something to offer that God has given me to give the body of Christ, then why should I waste my time? Let someone else who has that gift do it. But AI doesn't have that gift. AI is a robot. And so, no, I think that's a really bad idea. Hey, we're going to talk to Priscilla next from Vancouver, B.C. Hi, Priscilla. How are you doing?
5: Hi there. Salute. Discernment. What is discernment and the fine line between having discernment and not being prejudiced or stereotypical? Big salute. Okay. All praises to be God. I'll take my answer off air.
0: Okay, Priscilla. Thanks for your call. Discernment is the ability to recognize right from wrong. Prejudice, the very word means to prejudge. Judas, that is in the word prejudice, is a form of the word judicious or judging. And so prejudging means that you've reached a conclusion before you've investigated. You've judged the matter in advance, prior to investigation, prior to research. So if you're prejudiced against, against black people or Jews or Asians or white people, if there's some group of people that you're prejudiced against, that means that you've already judged them before you have even learned anything about them. And that is, as individuals. You may have learned that some people of that race have ripped you off, or that many have. Maybe all the people you know of that particular race have been a disappointment to you, so that you've simply formed an opinion beforehand. Whenever you meet someone of that ethnicity or whatever, you've just said, okay, they're bad. Well, that's prejudice, because you haven't given them a chance. You haven't investigated. You haven't heard them out. You know, in John chapter 7, when the Pharisees were plotting to kill Jesus, Nicodemus spoke up and said, does our law condemn a man before it hears what he has to say and what he does? It's a rhetorical question. You say, of course we shouldn't do that. We shouldn't condemn somebody until we know what they're saying and doing. That is to say, you don't make a judgment prior to investigation. Now, once you do investigate, you may find out that the person is a wonderful person or a very bad person, because people of every demographic can be very bad people. You know, if someone makes a statement about people from Gen Z or millennials or baby boomers, and you do hear, of course, statements about these kind of people, generalities many times. It's often the case that generalities are close to the truth in the sense that whole groups of people can be culturally shaped together in certain ways, but individuals still make their choices to be righteous or unrighteous, to be good or bad. And so even if it's if baby boomers as a whole, and that's what I am, I'm a baby boomer, if some very negative things can be said about what the contribution of the baby boomers has been to American society, I can perhaps agree with the general statement. But that does mean when I meet a baby boomer like myself, that I'm going to think badly of that person until I discover whether they conform to the generality of the statement or they're an exception to it. Where a person who's prejudiced against, let's say, against black people, they judge black people, or it could be any people. We could mention any demographic, but a lot of people have been prejudiced in the past against black people, and the white people have been sometimes in our history. They're judging all black people without knowing individuals. A prejudiced person doesn't give people a chance to prove themselves. Discernment is part of the judging process, but not the condemning process. It's part of the information gathering process. If I'm sensing that this person is arrogant or dishonest or whatever because of my contact with him, that's not being prejudiced. That's picking up data. That's adding that to what I now know about that person. And then I can, of course, be more in a position to make a judgment about that person, not based on what group they belong to, but based on what I've actually picked up from contact with them. Hey, I'm out of time. Thank you for your call. 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
9: Thank you very much for supporting Bibleek. Can you give to this ministry? You are touching life. I've seen people being changed by reading the scripture. There are those who have been looking for the scripture for a number of years. Buying a Bible, giving a Bible to somebody is the greatest gift you can give somebody in life.
10: That's the voice of Abel, who's a pastor in the continent of Africa. 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